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5: We turn towards God's face. What does that mean? Oscar Wilde once wrote, "A man's face is his autobiography." You can look at a man, a woman's face, and there's a lot there in the lines, in the eyes, in the lips. He was saying that a man's face reflects what is often in the heart. And so when we seek God's face, it speaks of his character. It speaks of his personality. Because God has a face. Yes, the Bible says that God is spirit, and those who worship him in spirit and truth. But our God has a face, and that face was revealed perfectly in Jesus Christ. In reality, the face of God, when you talk about turning to the face of God, it represents the manifest presence of God, his face. He shows up. It's the desire for his presence when we seek his face. It is good to seek the hand of God, promised to bless us and to provide for us. We can ask and keep on asking, keep on seeking, keep on knocking, Jesus said. Yes, ask for his hand of blessing. Ask him to hold you with his hands. But above all, seek God himself. Seek his face, because there is joy in his face. God shows his face by grace because he wants us to know his presence. He wants us to know him personally. If you have been away from someone that you love for a long time, when you get back together, how good is it to see their face again? When we get to heaven and we see the faces, these are not disembodied spirits floating around in the air somewhere, but alive, more alive than even in this place on earth. But we will see the faces of our loved one. Most of all, we will see the face of God, our Savior. But until then, by faith, we see and seek his face. The psalmist said, "Blessed are they, are the people who know the festal shout, who walk, O Lord, in the light of your face." What a great scripture. "Who walk in the light of your faith, who exalt in your name," which means to explode with praise. That word exalt means to just blow up with praise. "Who do it all day long, and in your righteousness they are exalted." The psalmist said, Psalm 27 in verse 8, "You have said, seek my face, and my heart says to you, your face, Lord, do I seek." So this is revival in your life, in the church, when we go beyond what we need and what we want from the hand of God and seek him and him only, and to desire him above all else. It's God's face. This is the ultimate Facebook, FaceTime. Do you know that's what you need more than anything in your life? Is FaceTime with God. Amen. And yet, how many professing Christians go a lifetime and have very little FaceTime with God? No wonder we need revival. No wonder lives and homes and marriages are falling apart. So I'm calling you to the ultimate eternal FaceTime, that you spend time every day in your

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10: 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And I know this won't be easy. 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
12: 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Well, the first is choosing to spend with a plan. Proverbs 27:23 says, "Know well the condition of your flocks and give attention to your herds." For us, that means knowing what's coming in, what's going out, and whether spending reflects our values. Without a plan, money tends to drift. A budget helps us practice faithfulness with what God has provided. The second is choosing the right car for your budget. We need reliable transportation to get from point A to point B safely. But it's easy to confuse reliable transportation with a vehicle that strains the budget. According to Kelley Blue Book, the average new vehicle transaction price was more than $49,000. And according to Experian, the average monthly payment for a new vehicle reached $770. That's before insurance, fuel, maintenance, repairs, and depreciation. At FaithFi,

0: generally prefer being free and clear of car debt when possible. That may mean buying used, driving a car longer, or choosing function over status. The point is to get where you need to go safely and wisely. The third is choosing to count the cost before taking on debt. Proverbs 22:7 says, "The borrower is the slave of the lender." That doesn't mean all borrowing is sinful, but borrowing should never be treated casually. If we go into debt, we should ensure the economic benefit outweighs the cost of the debt. The question is not simply, can I afford the payment? The better question is, will this strengthen my financial position or create more pressure later? The fourth is choosing to prepare for the unexpected. Cars break down, medical bills come, jobs change, homes need repairs. Proverbs 21:20 says, "Precious treasure and oil are in a wise man's dwelling, but a foolish man devours it." Saving is not hoarding when done with humility and wisdom. An emergency fund can help us avoid high-interest debt and make decisions prayerfully rather than desperately. Now, the fifth is choosing housing that leaves margin. Homeownership can be a worthy goal, but owning a home is not the definition of financial faithfulness. Renting is not a waste when it provides affordable shelter and flexibility. The danger comes when we feel pressured to buy just so we can say we finally made it. If the payment is too large, we may become house poor. Owning a home but lacking margin for giving, saving, repairs, utilities, food, transportation, and other necessities. We typically recommend keeping housing costs around 25 to 30% of take-home pay. We also generally recommend a 20% down payment when possible. But the goal is not simply to get into a house. The goal is to maintain affordable shelter and utilities while stewarding the rest of the budget. Recent housing data shows why this matters. A typical family earning the national median income needed about 32% of its income to cover the mortgage payment on a median-priced home. If home ownership is possible within wise limits, that's wonderful. But if renting allows you to maintain margin and faithfulness, don't despise it. All right, the sixth financial choice is choosing to make the most out of a workplace retirement match. Investing may not feel urgent when there are bills to pay today, but if your employer offers a match, failing to contribute enough to receive it may leave part of your compensation unused. This is not about trusting in wealth for security. 1 Timothy 6:17 reminds us not to set our hopes on the uncertainty of riches, but on God. But trusting God does not mean ignoring wise preparation. If a workplace match is available, it can be a practical opportunity to steward well what has been provided through your employment. So where do we begin? Not with guilt or fear, but with honesty and surrender. Stewardship means being responsible in both the big and small financial decisions because everything we have belongs to God. If you need help setting up a budget, tracking your spending, or creating a plan, check out the FaithFi app to help you. 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We'll be right back.
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3: Hi, thank you for taking my call.
0: Of course.
3: My situation is I'm 70. My husband's 71. He's still working. He's an independent contractor. He's been self-employed all of our married life. He's an optometrist. We have not invested in anything. We don't even have a 401k of any sort. He's been self-employed, and he's always, you know, provided well. We've gone through some valleys, like everyone does, and some bad times, but we have very little savings. I have a little tiny stock that I get like $8 to $10 every 3 months. And I just feel like we haven't been very good stewards of the blessings the Lord has given us. And here we are at the end, and he really doesn't want to retire. And if we did, it'd be, you know, just our Social Security is all we'd have really to, you know, live on. And we'd have to cut back a lot to do that. So I don't know where to start, really. I feel like we should start doing something.
0: Yeah. Well, I appreciate that. And I, you know, I think at 70 and 71, it's less about building wealth quickly and more about just creating stability. And, you know, having some margin or some cushion to fall back on. And I think to your point, you know, I love the idea that he wants to continue working. I think we were created to be workers before the fall. That's part of how we worship the Lord. We take God's creation and we improve it and we order it and we do that unto the Lord. And God is obviously your provider, and he's provided well for you. You've given testimony to that today. And yet you're looking at the future saying, you know, there would likely come a day where we're unable to work in the way that we are now. And when that time comes, because of a lack of additional savings, we will be limited to Social Security. And so we're going to have to right size our spending accordingly. And I think some of that may need to happen now, where you begin to say, okay, yes, we want to continue to work as long as we can, or certainly he does. And that's great. But what if we were to dial back our spending right now to create more margin, so we're not having to do that in such a drastic fashion when that time comes? And, you know, we can look toward, you know, having something that would be there for you all to draw from as needed. What is your housing situation? Are you in a house that's paid for?
3: We own our house. We have like $40,000 that we need to still pay on the land.
0: Okay. And what is it worth? Do you know roughly?
3: They say it's worth $325,000.
0: Okay. And you own the land underneath?
3: Yes, we do.
0: Okay. Are you living in a trailer, or are you living in a single family home?
3: Yeah, we're living in a double wide, and we're renting out a single wide.
0: Got it. Okay, very good.
3: We bought both of those.
0: Yeah. So the other option you may have is to look at a reverse mortgage, because you own the land underneath. You're not just leasing it, and you will eventually own it. You could convert that equity into a monthly income stream. And that is a planning tool to consider in this season of life, especially if you're ill prepared for, you know, being able to cover your expenses when that time comes where you're on Social Security only. And what that would do is it would give you, in most cases, people will take it as a line of credit. The key is, it's not like a traditional line of credit where you would have a monthly payment. The home equity conversion mortgage, or what's called a reverse mortgage, would make that payment optional. You'd never have to pay it. Now, the balance would grow over time with interest, but you could get a line of credit on a reverse mortgage tied to the trailers and the land that would allow you to, you know, if you needed some additional income, you had a major medical expense, you wanted to take a trip, you wanted to be able to do some things that you are not going to have the flexibility to do in that season of life, that could give you the ability to do that. And as the value of the property increases, you know, you'd have more equity to be able to tap into. And after both the second person passes, it would all be sold. Whatever is left after the mortgage is paid would then go to your heirs or given away according to your will. But that would be another option. In terms of what to do right now, you know, I think the idea would be, you know, what can we do to dial things back and to start slowly building a cash cushion? And I think as you look at your budget and see where you can trim, you know, maybe you could come up with $200 a month, and you just, maybe you automate it where you make it like a bill. And every month you just automatically move that over to your emergency fund. If you could do more, great. Maybe you can't do that much, but whatever it is, make automatic transfers every time he gets paid into a separate savings account. and it would be there for, you know, unexpected events like a car repair or something, you know, that was unexpected. And now we're not having to look to credit cards. We've actually got that cushion. And if we could, you know, get to a place where we've got 3 to 6 months expenses stored up, maybe now we're even starting to put that into some investments that could grow over time so that, you know, maybe you have more than just an emergency fund, but something truly that could be a part of your overall retirement assets, you know, when you get to that point. Does that make sense, though?
3: Yeah, I'm not sure what kind of a savings should we start. You know,
0: yeah,
3: we do have some money that I've been putting aside monthly.
0: Yeah. Yeah, I mean, usually you would want to do that in a separate savings account. You could, for instance, a lot of our listeners use our friends at Delphi Christian Banking, the largest Christian credit union in the country. You know, they're paying 4% right now on their money market, and it's a banking institution that would align with your values as a Christ follower. In fact, they give a portion of their profits every year to incredible Christian ministries doing work all over the globe. But that would be an example of a credit union where you could have a savings account where you're earning some interest, actually a pretty good interest rate on the savings. And, you know, if you wanted to do that with a local credit union or you wanted to just look for an online bank, you could do that. But I think that would be the kind of thing I'd be looking for. And you could attach it to your current checking account electronically so you can move money back and forth as needed. But at least you'd be earning some interest. And the key is it gets it out of that operating account, that checking account where you write your bills from. So hopefully you don't use it as readily. Does that make sense?
3: Okay, so do I find them online?
0: Yeah, if you go to faithfi.com/banking, that's faithfi.com/banking. Stay on the line. I'll make sure you've got that. Thanks for your call. Let's go to Mississippi. DeBrawl, go ahead.
4: Thanks for taking my call. 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
0: Yeah, it's a good question. 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That life insurance proceed will not affect your Social Security benefits. Life insurance payouts are not taxable income. And Social Security is not reduced based on receiving a lump sum like that. So, you know, your monthly Social Security check will stay the same. Your life insurance payment will not count as earnings. That will certainly, you know, not reduce your benefit. I mean, you can earn as much as you want anyway at 73, but it's not going to affect your benefit check whatsoever.
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0: It would not. Not related to Social Security. No, sir.
4: Okay. All right. Well, thank you so much. I appreciate that.
0: All right. Happy to help. If we can help further along the way, don't hesitate to reach out. Thanks for being on the program today, sir. Lord bless you. A quick break and back with much more on Faith and Finance. You all stay with us. We'll continue to apply God's wisdom to your financial decisions and choices just around the corner.
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0: 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Let's go to St. Charles, Missouri. Joe, go ahead.
6: Hi, Rob. Joe, thanks for taking my call.
0: Yes, sir.
6: My question is, I am required to take RMD from my IRA every year. And I was told that if I make my charitable donations, say to my church, from my IRA, that that would reduce the total amount of my RMD that I'm required to report and then pay taxes on. Is that correct?
0: Yeah, what happens here is that normally when you take money out of an IRA, whether it's just a straight withdrawal or you're doing it because of a required minimum, when you take that distribution, it gets added to your taxable income. So your taxable income goes up equal to the amount you're taking as a distribution from your IRA on top of any other income you have. The advantage of the qualified charitable distribution, once you turn 70 and a half from an IRA to your church or other qualified charities like a nonprofit, is that the distribution can count toward your required minimum and it's not included in your taxable income. So it's, you know, it's not there as additional taxable income, which it otherwise would be when you take a distribution. Now, that doesn't mean you're getting a deduction on it, but you're not going to have to pay tax on it in the first place, which again would have increased your taxable income. Now it's excluded from your taxable income. Does that make sense?
6: Yes, sure does. And I guess, is there kind of like a form that you have to fill out for that, or how would that be filed?
0: Yeah, it's a good question. There's not a particular special form. Essentially, what happens is the IRA distribution will typically appear on the 1099-R, which is where all distributions appear, but then you would report the taxable amount differently on the form and note that it was a qualified charitable distribution, which is why you want to keep good records with regard to the acknowledgement letter from the church or your charity. So you still report it on the 1099-R, but that particular portion is noted on the tax return, and there's a place to do this, that it was a part of a QCD, and therefore it is not taxable.
6: All right. Well, thank you very much. I appreciate that.
0: Absolutely, sir. Thanks for your call today. Call anytime. Let's go to Tennessee. Monica, how can I help?
7: Hi, I'm so excited to get in. I've never had this opportunity before.
0: Well, but I'm so thrilled you called.
7: Yes, I'm almost 70, and I have married at a late age, so we're a blended family. And so what I had earned, all my earning investments were separate from my husband, and those will go to my daughters whose fathers have passed away. And I have the biggest, started with Fidelity, went to Edward Jones, and just wasn't satisfied. I've lost a lot of money through some stuff. And so I wanted it secure. So the person I'm with now has me with the things you hate.
0: You're probably talking about annuities. I wouldn't go that far, but I hear you. They're not my favorite.
7: So, because I just don't want to lose any money. I'm not going to put any more in there, so I don't want to lose any, and I want to leave something for my children. And so listening to your program every day, it just makes me wonder, I've asked them if they're a fiduciary. They are. I've asked them if they're kingdom advisors. They are not. I've tried to find a certified kingdom advisor in Tennessee just to have them review and maybe advise, because I want to do the best that I can with what God's given me.
0: Yes, ma'am. I certainly understand that. And, you know, an annuity does have a place. It's not for everyone. And often, you know, I don't know that they're always, quote, sold in the right situations. You know, it's really for somebody that values peace of mind, doesn't want to take really any risk, would prefer to transfer that risk to an insurance company in this case, in exchange for perhaps a lower return and a little bit more complexity, you know, and a loss of full access to the money. Now you can get it, and increasingly over time, whether that's 10% a year or once the surrender charge expires, you know, then, you know, you can get to your money and transfer it out until you annuitize, like convert it to an income stream. But they are complex, and often you are giving up some of the upside potential, which I believe is possible to manage with the right advisor who understands your investment philosophy and more than that, your risk tolerance and your goals and objectives, you know, who can manage the risk, but give you still full access to the money whenever you need it and have something, you know, left to pass on to your heirs. Let me ask you, what city are you in Tennessee?
7: It's Hendersonville, Gallatin. My investor's in Hendersonville.
0: Okay, got it. Yeah, so I'm just...
7: And they tell me I can get 10% out, but, you know, this is all pre-tax income. And yeah. But then they tell me if I get 10% out, that makes my income go up and it's going to put me in a bigger tax bracket and all these things. So I'm totally confused.
0: Yeah, yeah. And so these are IRAs. They're pre-tax money. Is that right?
7: Mm-hmm. Pre-tax.
0: Yeah, yeah. So, and what is your age?
7: 69 and a half.
0: Okay. So you're a year away from being able to, you know, use this money for a qualified charitable distribution where you could replace any current giving that you're doing. Are you relatively close to Nashville there in Hendersonville?
7: Probably about 45 minutes away.
0: Oh, okay. 30, yeah. Because there's plenty of CKs in the Nashville area. And so that may be a good option for a second opinion, because that would allow you to have somebody who shares your values, who could really help you kind of look at another option versus just continuing to add more annuities over time and at least give you some other option to consider. So I would head to findacka.com and put in your zip code, you know, whether you meet with somebody virtually or you plan it on a day where you can drive the 45 minutes. Again, you'd have plenty of options there in Nashville. But I just think having somebody who can do a comprehensive plan for you once you find the right person to give you that peace of mind, to think about the tax side, to think about the investment strategy, to think about your estate plan and ultimately who the next steward is. All of these things play into ultimately how you would position these assets for the future, not only for their growth, but for the efficient management of them. Stay on the line. We'll talk a bit more. Well, folks, we covered a lot of ground today. So thankful to have you along with us here on Faith and Finance. Our heart that you would understand your opportunity to be faithful stewards. Everything belongs to God. He entrusts it to us. We're to be his household managers. Our goal, manage it faithfully over our lifetime. We want to help you do that each day. So come back and join us tomorrow. We'll do it all over again. Big thanks to my team today, Taylor Stanrich, Sandy Dickinson, Devin Patrick, and everybody here at FaithFi. We'll see you tomorrow. Bye-bye.
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9: As he closes his letter, Peter reminds the church that they have been warned. So glad you've taken a moment to spend with us here at Today in the Word, the devotional for Moody Bible Institute. I'm Donna Leland. Peter has warned about the dangers of false teaching. Christians are to be on their guard and vigilant. They're responsible for the truth God has revealed to them. They're to hold fast to the teaching of the apostles and not be carried away by the error of the lawless. There is a certain rigidity to the Christian faith. We hold to the truths of Christ's divinity, his sacrificial death for our sins, the resurrection, and his second coming with unshakable faith. No teacher, no matter how gifted, should be able to sway us. But Christians are not stagnant in their faith either. Today in the Word, Peter challenges the church in chapters 3, verse 18, to grow in the grace and knowledge of our Lord and Savior, Jesus Christ. Over the course of our lives, we learn to live the truth of the gospel. This is what Paul commanded as well. So then, just as you received Christ Jesus as Lord, continue to live your lives in him, rooted and built up in him, strengthen in the faith as you were taught, and overflowing with thankfulness. We should be able to look back over our lives and see how God has been at work, shaping and forming us into the image of Christ. Peter's ultimate hope is that we would remain rooted in the faith and grow in holiness. We hope you're enjoying our study. And if you'd like to invite a friend to join you in this adventure of exploring God's Word, point them to our website, todayintheword.org. That's todayintheword.org.
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12: 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Here's my life, Lord. I'm giving it all. But the reality for most of us is that He sends us to the bank and has us cash the $1,000 for quarters. We go through life putting out 25 cents here and 50 cents there.
11: What does it mean to offer 25 cents at a time? 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Don't forget that each 25-cent sacrifice is significant in God's economy. With Seeking Him, I'm Nancy DeMoss Wagglemuth.
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22: With SRN News, I'm Keith Peters in Washington. It's a hot one for millions of people in the Midwest and Great Lakes states. Intense heat and humidity are baking the region with no immediate relief. The National Weather Service says conditions are dangerous. The heat index is exceeding 100 degrees in some areas. The heat index is how hot it feels when air temperature and humidity are combined. The Supreme Court is upholding state laws barring transgender athletes from playing on girls' school athletic teams. The court's conservative majority has repeatedly ruled against transgender Americans in the past year. The rules Tuesday that state bans in Idaho and West Virginia didn't violate the Constitution or the federal law known as Title IX, which prohibits sex discrimination in education. More details available at srnnews.com.
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24: Tonight, expect clear skies with very warm and very humid conditions with a low temperature of 76. Tomorrow will bring hazy skies, very hot and humid weather with breezy conditions in the afternoon. The high temperature will reach 99. I'm meteorologist Jason Katerina on Faith Talk 1500 and 101.5 FM, online at faithtalkdetroit.com.
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3: This is Max Licato. 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Max, if I take my problems to Jesus every time I have one, I'm going to be talking to Jesus all day long. Now you're getting the point. An unprayed-for problem is an embedded thorn. It festers and infects the finger, then the hand, then the entire arm. 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Philippians 4:6 says, "Don't worry about anything. Instead, pray about everything. Tell God your needs, and don't forget to thank Him for His answers." Here's my challenge for you. 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
29: 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Dr. Chappell shares how our loving God understands the trials of this world and affords us the freedom to pray through the pain and doubt of this life. 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And while you're there, look for Pastor Brian's book, The Multi-Generational Church Crisis. This compelling book asks the question of the church, what could be accomplished in the name of Christ if we could better understand each other? Let's hear now from Dr. Brian Chappell as he shares the second half of the lesson, Hope Through the Night.
30: Let me ask that you look in your Bibles this morning. It's Psalm 88. Psalm 88. I'm now going to pray for our study of the Scriptures. And I mentioned to you earlier in the service, we're going to talk about some very serious things today. And we're going to pray about some very serious things. If you're able and willing and you feel it's appropriate for you to be on your knees about what we are going to now pray about, I invite you to join me as we ask God's blessing upon the study of His Word. Heavenly Father, I thank you for making this church a beacon of gospel hope for those of many nations. Thank you for the men, the women, and the children who are giving over their lives and their incomes and their prayers to see that the gospel will give hope to many more by mission efforts that free us from guilt and enslavement to sin by faith in your Son. We consider it a privilege to serve the cause of the one who took the penalty of justice for our sin on himself so that we could be eternally free of its guilt and power. Thank you that an aspect of your gracious provision of power over sin is your word's clarity about what honors you and blesses your people. So, Lord, we would pray that you would remind us by your word even this day that not mere opinion or politics or pragmatics are sufficient to allay our concerns or to turn our nation to you. Your gospel must inform our witness, our ways, and our words. We believe that our God reigns. Neither panic nor malice are appropriate for the servants of a sovereign and saving Lord. We pray that we would continue to be animated not only by the certainty that our God will judge sin according to his wisdom and his time, but we will also be led by the good news that the same God offers reconciliation to all who turn to him through the life, death, and resurrection of his Son, Jesus. Thus, for the faithful witness to which you call us, we pray that you would enable us to respect and pray for our governing authorities as your word commands. We pray that you would enable us to exhibit by word and deed the biblical truth that all persons are created in the image of God and deserve dignity and respect. We pray that you would enable us to love our neighbors for Christ's sake. Help us to proclaim and live these truths with courage and kindness, even if expressing our convictions with that dual responsibility requires the highest of cost outside or inside the church. Remind us that our stand for biblical morality has nothing to do with our willingness to welcome others or to justify ourselves. Jesus welcomed us as sinners, and we are glad for that. But along with our trusting Jesus Christ for his forgiveness of our sin comes the need for repentance from our sin. So remind us that we are called to welcome all to Jesus, but clearly. Turning to him always means turning away from whatever idols we worship. That includes same-sex relations. But it also includes a divorce culture, an obsession with personal peace and affluence, and an indifference to suffering, all of which are unquestionably the sins of those of us in the church. We're not called to be Pharisees, to look down on those not as holy as we. In no way are we worthy of the grace that we have received by faith alone. If we now must call others to repentance, then, Lord, help us not to delay our own repentance. Please, for the sake of revival in our own hearts and church, make our calls to repentance in any way that suggests their sin is greater than ours. It is not. Make those of us saved from our sin only by the shed blood of Jesus Christ. Make us willing and able to speak the gospel more clearly, more lovingly, more courageously, more humbly, and more consistently than ever before. Awaken us to the needs of our nation and the needs of our souls. For Christ's sake we pray, in Jesus' name, amen. Consider with me these words of Psalm 88. As I've mentioned to you, one of the most difficult psalms in the Bible, because the darkness is so complete in the psalm. The psalmist begins, verse 1 of Psalm 88. O Lord God of my salvation, I cry out day and night before you.
28: Let my prayer come before you. Incline your ear to my cry. For my soul is full of troubles, and my life draws near to Sheol, which is the place of the dead. I am counted among those who go down to the pit. I'm a man who has no strength. Like one set loose among the dead, like the slain that lie in the grave, like those whom you remember no more. For they are cut off from your hand. You have put me in the depths of the pit, in the regions dark and deep. The darkness continues throughout the psalm. Verse 16 is its conclusion. Your wrath has swept over me. Your dreadful assaults destroy me. They surround me like a flood all day long. They close in on me together. You have caused my beloved and my friend to shun me. My companions have become darkness. Or as some of your translations say, and now darkness is my closest friend. I confess to you, I have never preached from this psalm before. But I can remember the time I read it when it had the greatest impact upon my life. Close friend of mine, man I went to seminary with, he was born in Greece, and he pretended like that was no advantage to him when we took New Testament Greek together until he smoked the rest of us on the exam, and we said, "That's not fair." Was in my wedding. Beautiful pastor, cared for people in part because of his own emotional struggles that he went through over and over again, sometimes not even able to stay in the pulpit because of the emotional struggles he had. But that darkness that he sometimes went into made him so void of judgmentalism, made him so able to be heart to heart with people who were struggling. His people loved him. Until the pit became too deep one time and the darkness too intense, and he took his life. A day after that, I called his wife, and as we talked, she said to me that she had done her devotions in Psalm 88, this psalm, that day. And I, with a start, told her I had done the same. Why? Why was Psalm 88 so important to us that day? Because we needed to go to a place where God was not saying, "It'll be okay. There's a silver lining. You'll get over it. Time to move on." For that moment, we needed to know that God understood there is a pain, there is a place in life, there is an occasion, there is a darkness that is so deep. You just want to know, does God get it? Does he understand? And Psalm 88 is the message of the Father to say, I understand how deep the darkness can go. That it seems like you're at the bottom of the well and there is no way out. You can't even see the light anymore. And our God is so tender and courageous at the same moment as to allow that to be said in his holy word. That there is a darkness with no exit, and I can name my pain because of such a God. And right at the same moment as I'm able to name my pain, I learn from this psalm, I'm able to pray in the midst of it. I mean, the psalmist doesn't have answers, but he at least does this. Verse 1. O Lord God of my salvation, I cry out day and night before you. Let my prayer come before you. Incline your ear to my cry. He prays again at the middle of verse 9. Every day I call to you, O Lord. I spread my hands to you. Verse 13. But I, O Lord, cry to you. In the morning my prayer comes before you. It's not an answer, it's just a direction. when the darkness is so deep, we're still able to call out to God. Even when we have named the pain, we can pray when we name the pain. Lord, I don't understand. Lord, I don't understand. I can't make sense of this. This doesn't work. How can it possibly be? And it's just the message we learned in our youth. When it's hardest to pray, pray hardest. And it may not seem to solve it. It may not seem to make it all go away. But I at least know that there is somebody who understands my pain, who has given me a way to express it in his own word. And he's not saying, just get over it. He is saying deeply and profoundly, I understand the darkness.
0: 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It may seem hard for younger Christians to believe, but people over 50 were raised during an era when 90% of Americans identified as Christian. These older believers were once part of a majority group that understood the mission of the church was to take control of our culture, to halt its evils. At the same time, Christians under 50 have lived their entire lives perceiving themselves as a minority that needs to make credible their faith to a secular, pluralistic culture. These distinct experiences and perceptions have a profound impact on the priorities different generations have for church ministry. It's no wonder that younger and older believers don't always see eye to eye. In his new book, The Multigenerational Church Crisis, Dr. Brian Chappell asks the question, what could be accomplished in the name of Christ if we could better understand each other? This practical and hopeful book is backed by thorough research revealing how to open the lines of communication, appreciate the experiences that shaped each generation in your church, and unite in one mission to impact your community and the world. You can request your copy of The Multigenerational Church Crisis when you donate online at unlimitedgrace.com or by calling 844-41-GRACE. That's 844-414-7223. And now, more from Brian Chappell on today's Unlimited Grace.
28: If God is so honest, if we recognize truth so plainly in the pain, then what he says about relief and rescue and redemption is also going to be true. You would not trust him if he did not understand every dimension of your hurt. You would not believe it's true if it was happy, happy, happy, happy, happy all the time. And because God is so honest, you begin to trust when he says the steadfast love of the Lord never ceases. From everlasting to everlasting, I am God. So that when the immediate and the temporal makes no sense, we see that he says that, he understands that, and says the truth. So I will trust the truth when he says there is something more eternal to come. If God is so honest about the darkness, then we can trust him about the light. Honesty about darkness is sometimes pretty tough. When Kathy and I were in St. Louis, having been there for quite a while, a young pastor was brought to town to pastor a very large and, dare I say it, a very contentious church. And as he began to pastor that large and difficult church, difficulties of life just began to wave over him. Children born with multiple special needs of both body and mind. Special needs that would be burdens on that family for the rest of their lives. And as the pressures of the church and the pressures of family began to push upon him, one winter's day, he took a walk along a train track to meditate, to think, maybe more. He was struck by the train, almost killed.
30: The impact did tear his foot off. And as the medications to help with the pain, not only help with the pain, but created dependency and despondency, he fell into deep depression. The church pressures never went away. The family pressures never went away. And so finally, he took his life away. He had been a lighthouse of hope in that church. They'd had dark a long time. And he'd been such a beacon of newness, of a new start and a new beginning, that when he was gone, his assistant pastor also attempted his life. Same church. And then weeks later, the other assistant pastor attempted his life. Same church. The wife of the senior pastor, just to get away from the darkness and the madness, began to attend our church. Our pastor at that time was preaching through the Psalms. And on the Sunday that he preached Psalm 88, that other senior pastor's wife came to talk to him and said, "I was so anxious about how you would preach Psalm 88. I so wanted you to be honest, because it is the psalm that I read to my children when my husband took his life." Why? Because God says here in this psalm, it's okay for you to think that life stinks, but you are still my child. And if God will let me say the truth that my life stinks, then I will believe him when he says, "You are still my child." If he's true about the darkness, then he must be honest about the light too. And the fact that this is not the only psalm is what gives us hope when we are facing that darkness. Said that young woman, "I will trust his words about the hope he offers an eternity ahead, because he's been so honest about my struggle." Why do we love the psalm? Not when you're young. When you've had a little bit of life, why do you love the psalm? Because it's not the last psalm. There's one other critical place that I've read this psalm. Those of you who've been to Israel with us, you know it. There is an awful place that we visit when we're in Israel. It's known as the house of Caiaphas, the high priest. The one who tried and tortured Jesus before sending him on to the Romans. If you go to that house, they've excavated underneath, and you find that there were stables that were kind of cut into the hillside where it falls away. And in the rock, there are hitching posts that have been carved into the rock, and they're low down where you can tie horses' reins. But some of the hitching posts are carved high up into the rock, where men would be tied and tortured, in the house of the high priest. What darkness! And it's not the worst of the darkness. Lower down, same house, is a grain pit turned into a holding cell, where men were thrown down, held either by broken legs or a pit so dark and deep it would break their wills. Where our Lord would have gone. Now there are stairs that lead to the bottom of the pit. For tourists. And if you walk down the stairs to the bottom of the pit, there is a large book with only one psalm in dozens of languages. The one psalm is Psalm 88, to be read where our Lord was held. O Lord God of my salvation, I cry out day and night before you. Let my prayer come before you. Incline your ear to my cry, for my soul is full of troubles and my life draws near to death. You have put me in the depths of the pit. In regions dark and deep, your wrath lies heavy upon me, and you overwhelm me with all your waves. Oh, Lord, why do you cast my soul away? Why do you turn your face from me?
28: You have caused my beloved and my friends to shun me. And darkness is my closest friend. It means so much when you begin to recognize that this psalm, though it reflects our life, reflects our Lord's suffering.

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5: And for my family and for this church body, there are those here right now today for whom the darkness is very deep, that I cannot even talk on these subjects without actually bringing the darkness waving over certain people again, and how I grieve for that, but help them to know you grieve too. So much so that you would send your son for everlasting purposes. You're so honest about the dark. But you sent the man of sorrows. What a name. For the Son of God who came, ruined sinners to reclaim. Hallelujah. Hallelujah. Hallelujah. For the grace you give. We praise you in Jesus' name. Amen.
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9: Greetings, friends. Welcome to The Sound of Faith. I'm Sharon Knotts, thanking you for joining us today, because we know faith comes by hearing, and hearing by the Word of God. Today's message, One Nation Under God, takes us on an intriguing journey from the Mayflower Compact, the covenant made by those first settlers seeking religious freedom in the New World, to the Declaration of Independence, our nation's birth certificate, to the Constitution, the framework of our freedoms, to the capital city itself, where the proof of our Christian foundation is written in its very cornerstones and walls. This incontrovertible truth: America is one nation under God.
10: So let's look at what some of our founding fathers, these were the ones who declared America's independence from Great Britain. These are the founding fathers, the ones who wrote the Declaration of Independence and signed it. Amen. And later on, some of them were still around and also were part of the Constitution and the Bill of Rights. Here's one we all love. We know the last line. We've heard this last line and we love it, but I'm going to read a little more of his speech, and that's Patrick Henry. An appeal to the arms and to the God of hosts and all that is left us. Sir, we are not weak if we make proper use of those means which the God of nature hath placed in our power. Besides, sir, we shall not fight our battles alone. There is a just God who presides over the destinies of nations and who will raise up friends to fight our battles for us. And God did. He raised up France. Is life so dear or peace so sweet as to be purchased at the price of chains and slavery? Forbid it, Almighty God. I know not what course others may take, but as for me, give me liberty or give me death. How many heard that one before? So he was saying that we're tired of being slaves to King James, amen. We're tired of being, at that point it was King George, amen. And so he said, I don't know what other people are going to do, but I'm joining with those who say, give me liberty or give me death. This is what the price they were willing to pay, amen. Now,

0: be another decade before they actually got around to putting the Constitution into place. But our Constitution, as you know, and our Bill of Rights, as you know, is something we talk about all the time. Amen. Well, let's see what a couple of the writers of the Constitution had to say. Now, this one is powerful. You all know about Benjamin Franklin. And please don't tell me he's the one that discovered lightning and electricity. Amen. That's true. He was brilliant. He had a lot of things that he was part of. But listen to this. They were together in this hot, sweltering room, in this hot, sweltering building in Philadelphia in the middle of summer. No air conditioning. Plus, they wore those white wigs on their heads and ruffled collars and long pants and stockings underneath of them and long coats. And these guys are sitting in this place, sweltering. They're getting nowhere. They're trying to write up this Constitution, and they're just button heads, and they're hot, and they're aggravated, and everything's, you know, just not going smoothly. Finally, he's an elderly man now at this point. Benjamin Franklin stood up and said, "I've lived, sir, a long time, and the longer I live, the more convincing proofs I see of this truth, that God governs in the affairs of men. And if a sparrow cannot fall to the ground without his notice, is it probable that an empire can rise without his aid? We've been assured in the sacred writings that unless the Lord builds the house, they labor in vain who build it. And I firmly believe this. And I also believe that without his concurring aid, we shall succeed in this political building no better than the builders of Babel." He said, "You know what? We're at an impasse and we're getting nowhere fast. We need to stop right now. We need to ask God for his aid because we are not trying to build a Babel here. We need the blessing of God. We need the direction of God, and we need the wisdom of God." And after he gave this speech, they got down on their knees and they began to pray. And when they had finished, they got back to work. They were able to write the Constitution. Amen. And John Adams, who was our second president, he said, let me find his quote here. "We have no government armed with power capable of contending with human passions unbridled by morality and religion. Our Constitution was made only for a moral and religious people. It is wholly inadequate to the government of any other." What did he mean? He was saying this Constitution will not work in a nation unless the nation, the people, are godly and moral and Christian. It's not going to work. It's written for godly people. That's why today ungodly people want to interpret it another way or change it. Amen? Because it's written, it's built in the fabric of the Constitution is based on the assumption that it is a nation of godly people with biblical principles. Amen. The Supreme Court. Well, we hear a lot about them these days. Let's see what was said by John Jay. He was the first Chief Justice. Do you know that he was also simultaneously the president of the American Bible Society? I don't think that could happen today. I think if the president or said, "Well, I want to appoint him," I don't think he'd get through. Do you? No, I don't think so. Because first of all, I don't think we'd have a president that would do that. And if he did, I don't think we would have a Congress and Senate that would approve it. So let's see what John Jay said. "The Bible is the best of all books, for it is the word of God and teaches us the way to be happy in this world and in the next. Continue, therefore, to read it and to regulate your life by its precepts." Providence, and providence was just an old English way of saying God, because it's like Jehovah Jireh. It'd be like saying Jehovah Jireh, the God who provides, okay? "Providence has given to our people the choice of their rulers." We get to choose who rules over us. "And it is the duty as well as the privilege and the interest of our Christian nation to select and prefer Christians for their rulers. This man would be tarred and feathered today, folks. If he got up and said that today, oh boy. Oh, we should elect Christian rulers? Today, they wanted to be the last person you elect. Amen? Pretty interesting, isn't it? To me, it just blows my mind. Okay, here's another one. He was original justice on the Supreme Court, so he would have served on the first one, which John Jay was the chief. Human law must rest its authority ultimately upon the authority of that law which is divine, meaning the Bible. Far from being rivals or enemies, religion and law are twin sisters. That's pretty powerful. Religion, or let's say the Bible, and the law are twin sisters, friends and mutual assistants. Indeed, these two sciences run into each other. And here science just means with knowledge. So these were the very first Supreme Court judges. I don't think they'd make it on the Supreme Court today, do you? And so let's just look at the very first inaugural speech of our very first president, George Washington. So what did he do? So George Washington laid his hand on the Bible to swear his oath to be the first president of the United States. And he said, "It is impossible to rightly govern the world without God and the Bible." In one of his prayers, he said, "Bless, O Lord, the whole race of mankind, and let the world be filled with the knowledge of thee and thy son, Jesus Christ." Now let's see what his first inaugural speech was. "It would be peculiarly improper of me to omit in this my first official act my fervent supplication to that almighty being who rules over the universe and who presides in the council of nations." So what he was saying here, he was saying that God not only rules over the universe in that he governs everything, the moon, the stars, the planets, the day, the night, the summer, the winter, the spring, the fall, and all of those scientific things that God governs, but he also presides in the councils of nations. Amen? There's a couple on here that really piqued my interest, and I'm calling them the Warners. The Warners. So even back then, there were men who, maybe it was the Holy Spirit because he saw the tyranny in Europe that they were escaping, but for whatever reason, in their speeches, there is a strong warning to those who would forget God and abandon the Christian foundation that we have. And let's see, the first one is Thomas Jefferson, who also was one of our presidents, amen. And he was also part of the writing of the Declaration of Independence. People think that he had a big part of writing the Constitution. Big, big error. Big misunderstanding. While the Constitution was being written in that so-called hot, stuffy room in Philadelphia, Thomas Jefferson was in France. And everybody uses him to say separation of church and state. He wasn't even in the room. He wasn't in the city and he wasn't in the country. He was in France when the Constitution was being written. So the separation of church and state, they picked up, I don't have the information with me, but they picked that up from a private letter. A private letter that he wrote to some ministers up in New England because the ministers in New England were afraid that, like it used to be in England, that they could be forced to come under a certain particular religion. That's why they wanted to leave England. They didn't all want to be of the Church of England. And so he, in a private letter, answered them back and said, no. No, because the Constitution says that there is a separation of church and state.
1: Amen. I trust you're enjoying this enlightening message about America's Christian foundation, One Nation Under God. This evidence of America's Christian foundation is rich, abounding, and incontrovertible. The founding fathers and framers of the Constitution were Bible believers. Yet today, these facts are being disputed and even redacted from our history books. The de-Christianization of America is causing her godly foundation to crumble under the weight of atheism and evolution, abortion, homosexuality, same-sex marriage, and racial hatred. The founding fathers warned God's judgment would come upon this nation if we were ever to abandon our faith in God and the Bible. Friends, that day has come. Scripture says every nation that forgets God shall be turned into hell, and it would be foolish to think that America is the exception. Jesus said a city set on a hill cannot be hid. Washington, D.C. is a city set on a hill. Our Capitol building is called the Hill, the highest seat of government on the planet, the emblem of liberty and freedom, the ideal of human government. Decisions made on the Hill have far-reaching powers and influence, and when we examine the physical buildings and monuments in Washington, we quickly see they are inscribed with scriptures and petitions to God. The voices of her founders still speak today in the city that cannot be hid. One Nation Under God will take you through the Christian facts of America's founding. It can be ordered on CD for a love gift of $10 or more for the radio ministry. 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
4: What God says matters, but so does how He says it. Let's talk about it on Key Life.
5: That was author and seminary professor Steve Brown, and this is Key Life. We're all about radical grace. Because of what Jesus has done, God's not mad at you. Keep listening, and that message will set you free to live a life of joy and surprising faithfulness.
4: Thank you, Matthew. Hi, Matthew. This feels kind of weird.
6: It is weird. Like, what's going on here?
4: Matthew is one of the voices of Key Life, and you hear him in a lot of venues. But I asked him to stay in the studio this time and not leave. And so he gets to be the announcer and the teacher.
6: How about that?
4: And we're talking about stories.
6: That's right.
4: And you introduced that yesterday as the life-changing stories and story of Scripture.
6: That's right. We think of story as, you know, entertaining or teaching, but we talked yesterday. It reframes, it reminds us, it corrects us. So that leads me to an idea that I wanted to explore, that God is a storyteller. And we'll kind of investigate if that's true or not. But
4: yeah.
6: If it is, what does that mean? What are the implications of that? Does how he lets us know about himself matter as well? I don't want anybody to get in trouble here, no show of hands. But if you've ever been in a situation where you're talking to a spouse or a significant other and you say, how are you doing? You hear, fine. Well, what that person literally said matters, but how they said it is also telling you something as well. And that's something what we get in how God lets us know about himself. You know, a storyteller doesn't give everything away at once, right? They carefully kind of unpack the thing, and timing is a big important part of that. And anytime I think of that, I think about the covenants. And he's saying something with each one of them. So with Noah, he says, I'm not going to wipe you out again. Okay, that's good. That's good. That's good to know. But beyond that, you're like, okay, well, God has something in mind for us. Not going into details yet, but okay. Now he makes the covenant with Abraham. He makes a big promise. Not only will I bless you, I will bless others through you. Okay, still light on specifics, but we can understand there's a purpose behind that promise. He has something in mind. Then we go to David, 2 Samuel 7. Sure enough, there is a purpose. He shall build a house for my name, and I will establish the throne of his kingdom forever. So it's like the way we look at chapters of a book is God looks at centuries, where it's not just a series of covenants. They're building on one another. So we go from this kind of vague sense of God has something in mind to where we now understand we should be looking for a capital P person coming. And
4: so it's all one big story.
6: It's one big story. And he doesn't just put everything out there at one time. He kind of parcels it out in his own God kind of way.
4: You know, I've been reading a Grisham novel this past week.
6: Mm.
4: He writes about lawyers, and this is a long book about a lawyer who is falsely accused of murder.
6: Mm.
4: He didn't do it, and they found him guilty.
6: Mm.
4: But he took about half of that book to set up the story he was going to tell.
6: Yeah.
4: And the scripture's kind of like that, too. I mean, I wanted to say to Grisham, get to it.
6: Let's go, man.
4: What's the point of all this?
6: You're not going to ever rush the God who created time itself.
4: That's true.
6: I tell our kids, I'm like, God is never late, but he dang sure is never early. I promised you that. So I look at how he unfolds story. I'm like, well, that's what I understand as a storyteller does. Foreshadowing, symbols, that's a storyteller uses that. God certainly uses that. The bronze serpent, represents atoning for sin. It'll be raised up and you know, Jesus puts a button on that in John, just so we don't mistake it. He literally connects him to that. So it's like God's use of story is so much more sophisticated than we realize. So there's the spoken stories, like the parables. We talked about that yesterday. There are symbolic stories where it makes sense on one level now. It's going to make a lot more sense.
4: That's true.
6: Centuries later. There's living stories like Hosea. God wants to illustrate something. I'm using your life as a literal flesh and blood illustration. There's relational stories. I think about, we think of Heavenly Father as a metaphor. Is that the metaphor? Or is our relationship with our earthly father the metaphor?
4: Yeah.
6: Our relationship with God is the source. He thought of all these things that we take for granted, and he built them into every level of existence so it would point us back to him. There's institutional stories, marriage, you know, in Ephesians 5. You're like, okay, these things aren't just practical matters. He thought these through. There's stories baked in at the deepest level on these things. There's missional stories, like we talked about Joshua.
4: Yeah.
6: He's on this mission. Yeah. Absolutely. But every detail is just pregnant with meaning. And covenantal stories. We talked about covenants yesterday. I don't know if you've ever seen one of those puzzles with it's a triangle with a bunch of made up of a bunch of smaller triangles.
4: Yeah.
6: That's what it feels like with God's storytelling. There's a story here and that's a triangle, but it could well be that that's a part of this larger thing.
4: Oh, man.
6: And you're like, what a thoughtful God.
4: You know, I know you, so I know you're not disparaging something like no doctrine and revealed propositional truth. But sometimes we really do forget that the power of it is in the story.
6: Mm.
4: I mean, we were made that way. We were made that way to hear stories and to see stories change our lives.
6: Yeah. The more I think about it, the more I think this is not something that is external to us. I think story is more of our operating system. And we'll get into that more tomorrow and Thursday. But it's amazing how much, when we look at it, his storytelling reveals about him. We talked about he takes his time. What does that tell us? God's patient. And if God's patient with his storytelling, if he's patient with his stories, maybe I can be patient with my story.
4: Or maybe he'll be patient with me.
6: Yeah.
4: Yeah.
6: Yeah. If he's not in a hurry, he's making us more into his image, but he's not in a rush. So maybe I can trust God's process and keep showing up knowing
4: yeah,
6: he's got it. Take it easy, man. He's also creative. I mean, you know, what are some attributes of God? Holy, righteous, all the omnis.
4: Yeah.
6: Okay. But the first thing he tells us is he's a creator. There's a Hebrew word. It's squiggle line, curvy line, bara, to bring into existence in a way only God does. It's used three times in just Genesis 1:37. It seems important to God that we know he is creative. So we shouldn't be shocked when his creativity extends to his storytelling.
4: Yeah.
6: So when it comes to our own stories, is our story going to look just like somebody else's?
4: No.
6: He created 17,000 species of butterflies. We don't need that many butterflies. We don't.
4: But one would have been enough.
6: One would have been fine. Monarch, done. Love it. Next. So how likely is it that when he comes to your story of how he's growing you and letting you know about himself, he's going to go, copy paste, let's call it a day?
4: Never.
6: So therefore, when we compare our own lives and our own spiritual growth to somebody else, don't do that. God's too creative for that. And he's trustworthy and just. I know a lot of days we look at the news. I look at the news from like last night.
4: Oh, man.
6: And I echo the words of Habakkuk. Like, God, how long do I have to cry out for help before you listen? And God, just as plainly as Habakkuk makes his complaint, God says, answers just as clearly and says what's going on. And I take from that God's gonna resolve every story and every conflict. And some of them we will see in our timeline. Some of them, it's going to be after our time. But we have to trust the author and his timing on all of that.
4: So good. These are new thoughts. I mean, I haven't thought about it exactly in the way you've been teaching us. But it's so important. You know, my friend Dan Allender wrote a book called Truth Be Told.
6: Mm.
4: And in that book, he says that the main place that God speaks to us is through our story. And what you're saying is he speaks to us through his story.
6: Yeah.
4: As he teaches us throughout Scripture.
6: Yeah, there's a preeminent French criminologist named Dr. Edmond Locard. He created basically modern forensic science. He created this idea that every touch leaves a trace. And I think that's true with God, man, and his story that he's writing through us and with us.
4: That's so good. We're talking about stories, your story and his story. You think about that. Amen.
6: Good times. If you're just joining us, all this week, Steve and I are discussing the surprising ways God has used story throughout history and is even using it right now in our individual lives. Tomorrow, we'll dive into this question. If we're in a story, then what do we do when we've lost the plot? Hope you'll join us for that. 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
5: With SRN News, I'm Keith Peters in Washington. The weather oven was on high Tuesday for millions of people in the Midwest and Great Lakes states, as intense heat and humidity baked the regions with no immediate relief before the misery shifts to the eastern U.S. beginning tomorrow. The National Weather Service was blunt. Conditions were dangerous as the heat index, a combination of air temperature and humidity, exceeded 100 degrees Fahrenheit in some areas. It warned about a risk for heat-related illnesses, especially among people without air conditioning. President Trump didn't get all of what he wanted from the Supreme Court this year. He lost on tariffs, birthright citizenship, and the attempted firing of Federal Reserve Governor Lisa Cook. But he emerged from the court session with his immigration crackdown intact and his call to redistrict for partisan advantage marching ahead. More details at SRNNews.com.

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0: This is What's Right, What's Left with Pastor Ernie Sanders.
5: Good evening and welcome to another edition of What's Right, What's Left. On this 30th day of June, we're just a couple hours away from July. By the time we get off this program tonight, we'll be into July. Wow, this summer is going so fast. It really is. And tonight, my distinguished young protege and producer is none other than Style.
6: Hey, Pastor.
5: Are you ready to roll tonight?
6: Let's do it.
5: Okay. But you know how we're going to start, don't you, with prayer requests, because we have some serious, serious prayer requests tonight. Folks out there, like, you know, we always say, because God's Word in the Bible talks about prayer, it's very important. We have a lady that really needs your prayer tonight. In fact, we have a couple of them here. And we have one of those people that you very well know, and that's John McTurnan himself. John had heat stroke. Was in the hospital yesterday, so we're not going to hold John up. He's back home, and he's okay now, but he said he would appreciate your prayers. But we have Teresa. Teresa had she had a situation in her throat where she had to have her esophagus removed, and now she has a very rare condition. Now, this is very important that you pray for her. She has a very rare condition where her white blood cells are actually eating her body, folks. And they're doing everything they can to try to find a cure for this. But God's got that cure. And like I said, there's power in prayer. If you believe. And we have Betty Wellman. Betty's going blind. She's losing her eyesight. And, folks, I can tell you I got a little taste of that when I had those cataracts on both eyes and things started going dark on me real quickly. I thought, wow, what a terrible thing, but to be going completely blind, what a terrible thing that is. So let's pray. Heavenly Father, we want to hold up Teresa. Lord God, you know, the doctors are beside themselves. They're doing the best they can, but Lord, they don't have all the answers. Father, all of us down here, we have very few answers to life's problems, but we have a lot of problems. You have no problems, and you have all the answers, and that's why we would ask, Father God, that you would intercede tonight on behalf of Teresa, on behalf of Betty and Big John. Lord God, that you might touch all three of them tonight, and they might receive a complete and total healing, Lord. Father God, that Teresa would be reversed by a miracle that someday she'd be able to talk again, and that her body would not be destroying itself. So Father God, we just would ask, and the same thing we would ask, that you would restore Betty's sight, and Lord, Big John, Father God, getting back into health. He's had some problems here recently. And so, Lord, we're asking that you would touch the three, restore them, Lord, and that you would use them in a mighty, mighty way, Father, Lord, that they put up a lot of crowns in heaven before you take them home. This we ask in Jesus' precious name. Amen. All right. So things are happening out there, folks. We've had a couple of visits from the sheriff's department, looking, just checking around, watching the church, and there's the chatter now out there is that the opposition is going to do some, this coming weekend, especially on Sunday, that the communists are going to attack churches, that this is what the chatter is. Now, remember, this happened last year, too. They did the same thing. And nothing really happened big on the 4th of July weekend, but later there were some churches set on fire and burned up. But here, all across the country, there seems to be, like I said, a lot of chatter out there going on that the opposition is saying this 4th of July, the Communist Party, the communists and radical Muslims are going to move and come against the Christians and the Jews. So anyhow, that's what's going on, and we know that God is on the throne and he's in complete control. The title of the message was, "Our liberties come from our God, and we will never, ever surrender them to the Antichrist Communist Party." And so we're going to pick it up where we left off. Now, we talked about how people are thinking, you know, Karl Marx was the father of communists, not by a long shot. The communism was around long, long, long, long before Karl Marx ever was. They just didn't call it communism. They called it by other names: rebellion, the Antichrist movement. Actually, it was called sin. Again, sin against God, rebellion. And I'm going to kind of pick it up where we left off in yesterday and recap. And we're going to start in Proverbs chapter 1, where, again, we take a good look at communism going back thousands of years ago, literally. Verse 10, Proverbs 1, verse 10, "My son, if sinners entice thee, consent thou not. If they say, 'Come with us, and let us lay wait for blood, let us lurk privately for the innocent without cause, let us swallow them up alive as the grave and whole as those that go down to the pit. We shall find all precious substance, and we shall fill our houses with spoil. Cast in thy lot among us, let us all have one purse. My son, walk not thou in the way of them, refrain thy foot from their path. Their feet run to evil, they make haste to shed blood. Surely in vain is, and the net is spread in the sight of any bird. And they lay wait for their own blood, and they lurk privately for their own lives. So are the ways of every one that is greedy of gain, which taketh away the life of the owners thereof." Well, we talked about that here. Under communism, Marx and Engels had taught that if the bourgeoisie, as they were figured, those were people that were wealthy, that had acquired some wealth. If they were wealthy, it was only because they made their wealth off the backs of the proletariat. Now, who were the proletariat? Well, you know, if according to Marx and Engels and those, they were what they called useful idiots. Useful idiots. And that same term today actually was used by today's Communist Party elite, as they referred to Antifa and others as useful idiots out there. And so, here, when you take a look at what has communism brought. Now, Jesus said he came to bring us life and bring us life more abundance. Satan was a murderer from the beginning. He murdered, he killed, he robbed, he stole. And that's what communism is. Communism literally is Satanism, folks. Communism literally is Satanism. It is the ultimate rebellion against God and his people. Well, there's other places in Scripture that refer to communism, too. In fact, if we go over to, well, Malachi, for example. In the book of Malachi, we read in chapter 2 and verse 17, You have wearied the Lord with your words, yet you say, wherein have we wearied him? When we say, everyone that doeth evil is good in the sight of the Lord, and he delighteth in them, where is the God of judgment? And so this mind is set, it says, we get it, God. You know, God, he claims to be, that he's for the poor man, and he claims that he wants to help the poor and the needy. But we see that he blesses the violent. We see that the violent become blessed and rich and wealthy. In verse 13 in chapter 3, he says, your words have been stout against me, saith the Lord. Yet you say, what have we spoken so much against thee? You have said it is vain to serve God. And what profit is it when we have kept his ordinances and we have walked mournfully in the before the Lord of hosts? And now we call the proud happy, yea, and they work wickedness. They're set up, yea, they tempt God, even delivered. And so here we see this is the mindset of the Communist Party out there today. They make a mockery. They mock God. And then we see it also over there in Isaiah chapter 32. And it's describing in all of these passages, we see the describing of communism. Now, here, today, in fact, what was happening, we just had, what was her name? Gillibrand, the senator, let me see, there was an article I had here, and I found it interesting, and I got it here. She said, okay, Kristen Gillibrand, she said that the Democrats that are communists are really not communists. They're just young. And this is interesting. So when did they call all the young commies? One thing that they all have in common, okay, is first of all, they hate America. They hate Christians. They hate Jews. They hate freedom. They hate capitalism. They hate life. And most of all, they hate God, as we just read out of Malachi. So that's something that they all have in common out there today. So you say, well, how do we deal with this? Well, we have to deal with this. Where is this all coming from? Folks, I remember back in the 60s, like it was yesterday, I remember watching Nikita Khrushchev take off his shoe and beat the podium. And he was shouting that we will bury you from within. We will bury you from within. And we will do it without firing a shot. We will do it through your youth. We will be in your schools, in your universities. We will be in your media. We will sell you the rope in which you hang yourself with. And that's when they started. They started their campaigns. And sure enough, it happened very quickly. God was expelled from the public school system. And from that very time, that very moment, okay, the amount of the curriculum was completely taken over. They got into the curriculum. They destroyed the teaching. And America, that used to rate scholastically number one in the entire world scholastically, all of a sudden they were reduced. I mean, they dropped like a lead balloon. It didn't, and today I'm not sure exactly where. At one point, America was like down in the 40s for number one, how it had dropped off because the communists have gotten in. And for your public schools, for the public school system, they're still entrenched. They're still entrenched. This is why you have so many Christian schools opening every day, and I praise the good Lord for that. I'm not sure if it's still the case today, but I know it wasn't long ago when they took a poll and they found out three new Christian schools opened every day in this country, and that was really good news. But where else? Well, we know the media. We know big time it's in the media. But where else does it come from? Well, what about the churches? The churches. You have something called liberation theology in the New World and National Council of Churches. Many, many have adopted this liberation theology. And what is liberation theology? Well, there was a fellow named Jürgen Moltmann. I remember this very clearly back in the 60s. And he wrote The Theology of Hope and Change. Sound familiar? Does that sound familiar to you? But anyhow, he was a professor of religion at the Tübingen University in Germany. And there was another fellow there. And he was the professor, he was a philosopher of Marxism. He was a philosopher of Marxism. And the two of them came together. And they came up with what they call liberation theology by trying to marry the teachings of the Lord Jesus Christ with those of Karl Marx. You say, what? Yes, I'm telling you, folks. Now, Karl Marx was a hardcore Satanist. He was a hardcore Satanist. In fact, the next time we have our next pledge week, we'll be sending Marx and Satan the booklet about that Wurmbrand wrote. We're going to be Richard Wurmbrand, who we had on the radio program. He wrote the book Tortured for Christ. He spent years and years in the communist prisons. They tortured him. He came and he spoke and he showed, took off his shirt here and showed how they had run hot irons up his back, burnt him and tortured him. But anyhow, his book we'll be using for our fundraiser to give you folks out there an idea. And this is a good time, I think, to do this as we get closer and closer and you're seeing the rise of communism here in America, among the young and the dumb. Now, where does this come from? Well, I think that's exactly where we're going to pick it up tomorrow night. We're going to show you where it's coming from. So, we're going to just go to a break, and we'll be back after this.

And I'll say amen to that. Let's get it done already. Russiagate prosecutor calls audible on ground conspiracy, folks. Although Donald Trump's defenders described the Russia hoax and other efforts to frame the president as a grand conspiracy, real clear investigators have learned that the man now leading the probe with that scandal is pursuing multiple conspiracy prosecutions that are smaller and more

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5: Obama's library, when Obama built that ugly library. You know, folks, communism, they tell you to have your art forms to be ugly. In fact, it's one of the 50 communist goals. I should pull one of those down. I think I have one here in the studio somewhere. But it says to erect art forms that are meaningless, faceless, and that's exactly what Obama's library. I mean, it's one ugly building there. And I'm not saying that to be mean or nasty. It is just plain ugly. But anyhow, Obama Library just opened, but some of the black contractors have said that they are owed very, very serious money. They haven't been paid. As former President Barack Obama's monument to himself opened in Chicago, contractors said the project was monumental disaster because they never got paid. African-American Contractors Association President Omar Sharif said multiple people are very, very angry over not being paid. And that reaches sums that reach seven figures, according to the Daily Mail. Sharif said it's to the point that they wish they had never done the project at all. Well, I guess that would be the case if he owed you seven money in seven figures. And what's worse, fear of retribution for speaking out against the project, or is keeping quiet? Some keeping quiet. They're scared to death about talking about it, Sharif told Fox News. I've never seen this happen since I've been in business, Sharif added. The building does not look nice. No, it doesn't. It's an ugly building, that's for sure. But that fact doesn't matter. They're not paying our contractors. The promise was that the project was going to uplift minority contractors. You don't tell me that Barack made promises he didn't keep. All right. Uplift the community, Sharif said. What sense is celebrating Juneteenth if our black contractors are not getting their money? Some of the people have put their mortgages up. They're going to lose their bonding. They're going to lose their relationship with their suppliers and, well, with their bankers, he said. And that's a really bad signal to put out, the fact that 7 to 8, maybe 10 of our contractors in our community are going to be eliminated from doing business because of the debt that they acquired on this project, he said. If they had known it was a Trojan horse or a Pandora's box, I don't know if they would have raced as much as they did to be a part of it. There you go. Adams and Plumbing owner Mike Owen, who is not a minority contractor, said that in the course of the project, more than 100 change orders forced them to do work other than what was planned, leaving him $4 million in the red. It goes on, like the article talking about all the people that got burned. All right, phone lines are open at 216-901-0933. That's 216-901-0933. If you have a question or a comment, give us a call. If I can't answer it, Style will, right, Style?
6: Sure.
5: All righty. But is the answer going to be the right answer?
6: There's only one right answer. We all have opinions.
5: Oh. All right. Bombshell clip. Let's see what your opinion here of James Tallarico is. Ready? Do you know who James Tallarico is?
6: I've heard the name.
5: He's that fellow that's running for Congress in Texas. And I'm telling you, this guy.

0: is a disaster. I've heard him say some pretty strange things. I mean, James Tallarico says he hates Christianity. Rocks Texas Senate race. Now, he claims to be a Christian. He claims to be a Presbyterian. And he believes that God is binary. He believes that God gave us six genders. Despite casting himself as a moderate Democrat lawmaker and a Presbyterian seminarian, U.S. Senate candidate James Tallarico has deep radical roots with apparently include a hatred of Christianity. In an unearthed audio clip from 2021, the Texas House member said, "I always think of myself as a Christian who hates Christianity." Right? And, like, I always get drawn back into it. The audio is from an interview with Roberto Chi Espinoza, and the Federalist. Espinoza is described as a non-binary trans queer Latinx on the Duke Divinity School. So what's your opinion of that?
1: I mean, I've seen that quote in the full context. It's dumb to say. It was a dumb way to phrase that, but I understand what he was trying to say. He doesn't like the corporateness that Christianity has become, that it's become human rather than just the teachings of Jesus. So, I mean, again, it's stupid to say regardless. It's a dumb way to phrase it, but he's also not saying that he hates Christians.
0: He goes on to say, and this isn't the first time Tallarico has said something ignorant to gain attention through shock value. Back in 2021, he said, well, of course, we just said that God is non-binary. He even sat down with CBS last month and to defend himself and brushed off the comment with a deceptive doublespeak. Well, you know, I think I'm being intentionally provocative with that statement, he told the outlet. But what it means is that God can't be defined by human categories. He also tried to quote the Apostle Paul as a shield, but conveniently ignored the many biblical references to God the Father. Okay, who do we have?
1: We have Michael in Texas.
0: All right. Hey, Michael in Texas, you're in the air.
2: How you doing, Pastor Ernie?
0: I'm doing okay. How are you?
2: Oh, I'm doing great, man. I just want to get your thoughts and feelings on, I got a bad feeling that with all the immigrants and all the socialists and everybody trying to bring us down on this 250th anniversary, that somebody's going to try and do something by July 4th. And Lord forbid, but I just want to get your feelings on that.
0: Well, see, there's a lot of chatter out there now. Have you picked up on any of that style?
1: I'll be completely honest. The only places I ever see it are very conservative news outlets. I haven't seen any actual reputable proof that anything's going to happen. They said this last year. They said it the year before that. You know, I choose not to live in fear. I know where I stand in my walk in faith, and why would I have any fear?
0: Well, why would the liberals' news media put it out? Because they'd have to talk about who's going to do it, so they wouldn't put it out. But you have that they did do this last year, because I remember, but not as much as it is this year. This year, we've already had visits to our church, and they actually, by the sheriff's department, actually checking doors and went and they told us there's a lot of noise being made, and it's, I guess there's a lot on the internet now talking about, well, there are some out there saying that the prophecies, you know how you always have a bunch of people out there making this prophecy and that God is going to stop it before it stops, and Trump has come out and said he is very, very well aware of their plans. And so the FBI has been able to shut down a lot of things before it happened. But I don't know. We'll see what's going to happen.
2: Lord forbid, but they just can't stand it unless they're trying to do some harm to us.
0: Well, you know, with this new head of the Justice Department, where they're prosecuting, they're going after these people. It's not like it was under Biden. Under Biden, the victims were prosecuted, and the perpetrators were the ones that went free. And so here with the conviction of those eight Antifa, the ones that shot the one ICE officer, one of them got 100 years. And between the others, they ended up with 400 years. That really put a big cold freeze on their violence. You know, when that conviction came, they still had protests, but they weren't setting cars on fire after that. So they know now that they're going to get prosecuted this time. They're not going to get
2: I don't live in fear. I just praise God and celebrate 250th birthday of America.
0: Amen. Amen. And, you know, we're blessed to be Americans. If you've ever lived in some of these other countries, I have out there. We find out just how blessed we are here. But, you know, to whom much is given, much is required. America, in large part, has forgotten her God. She has. And I'm going to tell you, America is standing in the shadow of a holy and a just but an angry God. And repentance, America really needs to repent for what she's done. So, anyhow, so there you go. But how are we coming in out there in Texas? Oh, well, you guys, you have a blessed, Michael, have a blessed 4th of July. That phone number is open at 216-901-0933. You folks out in Texas, don't forget Big John McCurdin. Keep him in prayer, too, because he, you know, it's been a tough year. We had some people calling and saying, boy, you guys have been hit hard this year. We have been hit hard this year in so many things. And so, anyhow, phone lines are open. 216-901-0933. Netherlands euthanized a child under 12 for the first time. This is not good. I hear that's what they're talking about now in Canada, too. The case was disclosed in a letter sent to the parliament by Health Minister Sophia Hermans, who said the procedure took place at the end of last year. Officials did not release the child's identity. The development comes 2 years after Dutch law was updated to allow euthanasia for incurably ill children aged 1 to 12. Prior to this change, euthanasia rules applied only to newborns and patients aged 12 and older, reports said. You know, that's another part of communism. And by the way, you know, communism loves death. It loves death. If you look at the numbers there in China, 90 million of their own they killed. In Russia, they starved. They starved millions, and the total death through starvation and others was just lack of care, and that came out to 60 million. You saw what Pol Pot did. You saw the purge that took place under Castro in Cuba. This is what communism is. It's what communism is. And that's what they want here. People say, well, now, they really just don't want communism. They're just confused young people. No. Listen, these young people have been indoctrinated. A lot of them think, well, this is something new. And to hear people say that communism has never been given a chance. Okay, Mr. Style, what do you think? Has communism never been given a chance?
1: Oh, communism's been given plenty of chances. It's always failed. But I do disagree with the point that all young people want communism. I 100% agree with the fact that they don't know what it is. Yeah, they've been told about all the good things that are on paper about communism, sure. If they actually knew the reality of it, they wouldn't want it. They want this ideal image they have in their head of something that they put the label communism on. You know, I could tell you that I've got a 2025 Ford Maverick, but if in reality it's a 97 Pinto, you know, you're not going to want it.
0: Okay, now, here's the problem. Okay, you're in error here. Communism hasn't failed. People don't understand the goals of communism. One of the major goals of communism is depopulation. Communism literally is Satanism, and people don't understand that, too. That's a part of that. Now, what do you say when they tell you, well, even in the Bible, you had communism in the book of Acts. So what do you say about that?
1: Communism is never promoted in the Bible.
0: No. No, but what is communalism? Communalism is, now there's a difference between communalism and communism, see? And what, in communalism, I'll take my food and I'll share my food with you, and you might take your money and share your money with me, okay? But we share that. Under communism is they take from you and they give it to whoever they want to. Every time the government under communism gives you something, it means they've taken it from somebody else. That's the way it always works, okay? And Margaret Thatcher, she was dead on when she says, it works fine until they run out of other people's money, okay? And that usually happens pretty quick. But and that was the difference. What about when in the founding of this nation, when the Pilgrims came over and Governor Bradford, and they started the Virginia colonies there, did they try under what we called the socialist, communism, actually they called it communism. Did they try that for a bit?
1: Yeah, they tried many things.
0: Well, and what happened? It was a total failure. Now, they tried that in the, as far as the state owns everything. That nobody owns any property. The government owns everything. So, you know, there was all communal, and it was a total, total failure. Do you know why it was a total failure?
1: Why is that?
0: Well, because in that, you had a number of young people, young guys that came over on their ships that they were single guys, they were by themselves, but they didn't know how to do things like even wash their clothes and cook their meals. So what was happening under this things, the women who were married to the men ended up doing a lot of this stuff for these guys, and plus they, you know, those days were hard, you know. You have to think about how good we have it today. I mean, you really think about it. You know, they spent a whole lot of their time, a whole lot of their time and energy was just to get food, okay? And then the same thing happened with the land. They were given so much land, okay? And what happened when sometimes those that were, they didn't know how to plant their crops. They weren't husbandmen. And the crops failed, but no problem. We'll just, the ones who knew what they were doing, or the ones that worked harder, we'll just get part of there. After all, it's all communal. So that didn't work very good. So what happens is when they went back to everybody owning their own property, in other words, you ate what you grew. This was, but things changed in a hurry. The crops were 10 times what they were before, and so that's the difference. That's where they tried it for just short times, and Governor wrote about that in his diaries. Okay, phone lines are open at 216-901-0933. The first openly trans U.S. maker celebrated by media, sentenced to 33 years for exploiting daycare toddlers. There's sadly been yet another instance of a man pretending to be a woman caught engaging in depraved desires and sexuality abuse children. The Huffington Post reported that 2012, upon his election victory to the New Hampshire legislature, that Stacy Lawton, born Barry Lawton, a biological man, wanted his success to help the community feel inspired. Lawton was championed as the state's first self-proclaimed transgender lawmaker, but now he will be remembered for something else, rotting in prison for 33 years. He was sentenced, that was the sentence Lawton received Thursday, pleading guilty to child sex abuse charges in New Hampshire Union. At least they're still putting some of the bad guys in prison, you know, in these blue states. In November, the New York Post reported that 41-year-old Lawton and his partner, 40-year-old Lindsay Groves, were caught exchanging text messages, taking sexually... It goes on to talk about taking liberties with children. But he won't be doing it anymore for a while anyhow. Okay, incredible master list of everything. You know what? What about that? That was a big victory, the Supreme Court, where they ruled that the states could keep these trans things out of girls' sports, these men, these biological men, out of the women's sports. So that was a big, major victory today. So do you think, I can tell you this, there'd be at least 8 states that I can think of that will still allow that. And do you know what will happen in those 8 states that will still allow that style? Well, they won't have a competition. The girls' sports teams will say, no, we won't. They won't have the competition there. They won't show up for it. I mean, would you show up for it? No, not at all. So there you go. Anyhow, incredible master list of everything that has fixed since Trump cut off USAID funding will blow your mind. All right. It looks like Elon Musk and President Trump's work on Doge and cleaning out the rot from governments having a bigger impact than was initially realized. USAID, or as I like to call it, USAIDS, because it was an absolute virus sickening America, is starting to look in no uncertain terms as if it was literally a slush fund laundering American tax dollars into just about every anti-American thing you can think of worldwide. We knew that a year ago when President Trump slashed it. But now we're getting confirmation of just how big it really was. Bo Loudon did an excellent compelling this short list of everything that would have ever happened if USAIDS was still funding all of these things. Ever since President Trump shut down USAIDS, the DNC became broke. That's right. That is right. Just thinking about that. They're broke. They're in debt for this for the midterms, where the Republicans have got a bunch of money. Peru's conservative leader won. Chile's conservative leader won. Bolivia's conservative leader won. Ecuador's conservative leader won. Honduras' conservative leader won. And Colombia's conservative leader won. You know, all over the country, and even in Europe now, they're pushing back against communism and socialism. In fact, in Europe right now, there's a big movement, they're deporting in large numbers. They're sending illegal Muslims back to North Africa, and they're doing it in huge numbers. And they realized, you know, and one of the major reasons for that, when it took place, and for the prime minister there in England, Keir, for quitting, was they've had these big protest marches, the largest in history, is because of all of the young British girls that were being raped. All of these young British girls were being raped by these illegal alien Muslims. So, and the people just finally had enough. They finally had enough. We're coming up to a break. When we come back, the phone lines are open at 216-901-0933. Be right back after this. Don't go away. More to come.
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6: March 4th, 1865. The Civil War was nearing its end. The nation was exhausted, divided, and grieving. On that day, President Abraham Lincoln delivered his second inaugural address, just 700 words spoken in about 7 minutes. 41 days later, Lincoln would be assassinated. Yet the words he spoke that day still echo through history. In that brief address, Lincoln referenced God 14 times, spoke of prayer, and quoted scripture repeatedly. He reminded Americans that both sides of the conflict shared a common faith, saying both read the same Bible and pray to the same God, and each invokes his aid against the other. Lincoln understood that political division alone could not explain the nation's crisis. More than 160 years later, America still wrestles with division, truth, and our dependence on God. The question is whether we'll remember the wisdom Lincoln left behind.
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0: All righty, we're back. And going back to that article from the fellow that wrote it simply is Noah from writersport.com. And anyhow, he said, folks, when the truth finally and fully comes out and the Americans realize just how bad it was, they can get past the cognitive dissonance. The people who did this to us will literally not be able to walk down the street. I'm not calling for violence, but I'm saying Americans will tolerate a lot, but forcing us to pay 50% of what we earn in Sopranos like Shakedowns every April 15th, and then turning around and literally using that money to fund terrorism worldwide, something I do not believe the American people will tolerate. Again, I'm not calling for violence. I think that's where people all draw the line. Don Bongino, break it all down in more detail. Anyhow, there you go. That might be a good newsletter article. Supreme Court hands Trump administration big win, 6-3 decision, of course. In a 6-3 decision, SCOTUS ruled that the DHS is allowed to strip green card holders and lawful permanent residents of their legal status if they leave the country while facing criminal charges, even if they have not been convicted. The case centered around a lawful permanent resident from China who was placed on immigration parole after he traveled to his own home country while still facing counterfeiting charges. Goes on, Lau argued that overstepped the officer's authority and that the decision wrongly allowed the Department of Homeland Security to swiftly begin deportation proceedings after he pleaded guilty to selling counterfeit clothes. The High Court disagreed. Border officers did not have the burden to establish by clear and convincing evidence that Lau had committed a crime involving moral turpitude, Justice Clarence Thomas wrote in the opinion. Justice Ketanji Brown Jackson disagreed, writing that the decision to put Lau on immigration parole effectively sentenced him to immigration limbo before he'd been convicted of any crime, she wrote. I worry that the court now has handed the government a massive blank check, she wrote in dissent, joined by her two liberal colleagues. The decision comes as a high court considers a series of immigration-related issues against the backdrop of President Trump's sweeping immigration crackdown. So this case started before Trump took office. All right. Here's another one. Sexual assault victim hit with prison sentence for warning women about Africa and Arab immigrant men. Her attacker is free. The United Kingdom is not the only European country with a backwards legal system that favors migrants over its own people. That is what's been causing all the riots there in Europe. A French woman had been fined 1,000, whatever that is, EI, I'm not sure what 1,000 EI, for daring to say the main danger to women in France is black, African, and Arab immigrant men. French activist, YouTuber, and commentator Thais Diaz-Cafon found herself in the sights of her government after a television appearance. The UK Daily Mail noted that in 2022 she was returning to her home of Diaz-Cafon, was swallowed by a Tunisian migrant who was followed, not swallowed, I'm sorry, was followed by a Tunisian migrant who entered her apartment building and keeping her for 20 minutes. He tried kissing her and getting her to perform sex act on him before leaving. As she immediately ran to the police, they told her it would be hard to track the man down, noting she appeared on French television that year to give her story. And on Wednesday, she posted the footage to social media platform X before receiving her fine, and a possible prison sentence looms. Well, that's what our lawfare, that's what our blue state judges do in this country here. They punish the victim. And that's what Democrats do. Shock. Jennifer Aniston and other stars caught in astounding voting scandal accidentally confirms Trump is right about ballot fraud. Well, I kind of think we all know he's right about ballot fraud, folks. 216-901-0933. If you have a question or a comment, give us a call. 216-901-0933. What do you think about... I want to know what you folks out there are thinking tonight about the chatter. What do you think? Do you think we're going to... this coming weekend, July 4th, you know, the boy cried wolf so many times, and then finally the wolf came. Now, here, like I said, I do know that the FBI, and I do know that sheriff's departments across the country seem a lot more concerned now than they did in the past. So we'll see what happens. I do know this, too. I know in a lot of churches now that they have a lot more armed men in the church. Voter fraud, the thing that Democrats say doesn't exist except when it does and when they go and prove it for you. According to the report on Tuesday, UK Daily Mail, 36 voters, many of whom are celebrities, are registered at one suite on Sunset Boulevard in West Hollywood, California, including friends, actress Jennifer Aniston. This is in spite of the fact that not only does Los Angeles require you to register to vote at your home address, it also requires you to sign an affidavit vowing that that's your official place of residence. For those of you not associated with the law, signing an affidavit under false pretense is called perjury. And shocker after shocker, Suite 600 at 9200 Sunset Boulevard is not a residential address or some sort of polycule commune for celebs. It's the business address of Michael Ullman, who runs Platinum Financial Management Incorporation. The address report reveals pops up in the presidential address for Aniston. Step up, actress Jenna Dewan, ER star Linda Cardinelli, Big Sky. Well, obviously these are movies or sitcoms, because I don't really watch any TV. And apparently there's one called Vikings, actress Catherine Winnick, The Desperate Housewives, notable Nicholas Sheridan, Spider-Man Homecoming, star Laura Harrier, The Gilmore Girls favorite Matt Schusery, singer Debbie Gibson, and comedian Hamish Linklater, among others. The only thing that is really questioned here is whether Matt Schusery, well, I don't know how to pronounce it, is a Gilmore Girls favorite. Logan was never the most interesting of Rory's love interests from this writer's perspective. But otherwise, I'm not familiar with any of these. Are you familiar with any of these, Style?
1: The only name I knew is Jennifer Aniston.
0: Well, I mean, I know other names, but I didn't know. But apparently these are all sitcoms or television programs that they have, okay? And so here it goes on to say that the most interesting of Rory's love interests from the writer's perspective, but otherwise it seems to track a very problematic and quite massive violation of California election law. And something Ullman admits by saying that these stars just use the office for their mail. Hmm. That's interesting. 216-901-0933. If you have a question. You know what? The phones are working, right?
1: Yep, phones are working fine.
0: And we only got one call. We know they're working in Texas. Who Joy Reid is?
1: Who's Joy Reid?
0: She is one of the hosts on PMSNBC. I guess maybe now she's a former host. It looks like, I think she got canned. I'm not sure. But anyhow, she's done voting Democrat until the party abandons Israel. The party has got to abandon Israel, or Joe Reid will fix the party. She won't be a Democrat. Okay, well, I wonder, I'm going to get back to that. Former host Joe Reid says, done with a Democrat until the party cuts all ties with Israel. The far-left commentator made the remarks last week during an interview with the writer Telenisha Kotis on the Joy Reid Show YouTube. To me, I'm going forward, cannot vote for a Democrat who does not pledge to end the relationship with Israel, Reid said. This relationship needs to end, she added. Reid called Israel a nuclear-armed expansionist power and argued that American taxpayers should stop sending the country money. They don't need our money. They definitely won't get my vote, she said. Well, you won't get my vote, Joey. The interview took place Thursday, according to, while polling support for Israel is an idea that is growing more popular among Democrats. Well, actually, there was, I think, 14 or 15 Democrats signed some kind of a pledge to Israel. And so this is something new. This is causing a lot of splits within the Democratic Communist Party. She's also reported that she'd had issues with the Jews dating back years and years ago. She reported that the former PMSNBC production assistant said Reid blamed Orthodox Jews for helping spread COVID through the New York during the pandemic. Why would Orthodox Jews want to help spread COVID? The former staffer, who is Jewish, said she was startled by the comments and later complained to a producer. They're the reason why COVID is spreading across New York. The former staffer said Reid told a reporter made the comment in about 20 people who were all on the call. The staffer told the Post no one called her out saying maybe we shouldn't generalize. Imagine if you said that about any other group of people, even if it were true, saying that any other group of people didn't care about COVID. Well, Joy Reid, you're a racist. You're a racist. I knew you didn't like white people, especially white males, but the Jews too. Resurfaced video shows Democratic PA congressional candidate dreams of disarming citizens of police. Here, this is an interesting thing. Democrat Scranton Mayor, Pennsylvania Mayor Paige Cognetti is hoping to flip a red congressional seat blue by unseating Rep. Bob Brenchnahan. But a resurfaced video from 2020 exposes a gun-grabbing posture that some voters may not be aware of. Now, in Pennsylvania, pretty much they're pretty much a Second Amendment state. A lot of PA, a lot of hunting there. In the video taken from a virtual town hall, Cognetti supporters disarming police, supports disarming police and emulating Japan's gun control laws to take away guns from citizens. Japan has some of the strictest gun control laws in the developed world. And she says that no citizens shall possess a firearm except under narrow, strictly regulated exceptions. Handguns are banned with almost no exceptions for ordinary citizens, and that's what she wants, and now that people know about it, that's going to really lessen her chances of getting elected, I think. Okay, 216-901-0933. Biden administration buried whistleblower complaint alleging Fauci lied to Congress during the pandemic. Well, boy, did Fauci lie to Congress during the pandemic. He said over and over and over it was not gain of function. And all of that time, he knew different. The intelligence community whistleblower formally accused Dr. Anthony Fauci of lying to Congress during the COVID-19 pandemic. But the Biden administration took the unusual step of yanking the complaint from the government's independent watchdogs and referring it instead to the political appointee overseeing the Health and Human Services Department. Bombshell memos released by departing director of the National Intelligence, Tulsi Gabbard, show the effort to divert the investigation of Fauci to the HHS Secretary Xavier Becerra occurred shortly after the government top pandemic doctor engaged in a discussion with the CIA about evidence that workers at the Wuhan Institute of Virology in China had been sickened in the fall. Well, a lot of this new stuff that they just came out, the new evidence that just came out, showed that Fauci was the one who invented the or made the COVID virus. Okay. He goes on, in the fall of 2019, potentially explosive evidence that the virus emerged from a lab leak at the very facility where Fauci's office was funding dangerous research on bad viruses. The memo shows on the three sick WIV researchers, Dr. Fauci said, key gaps that need to be filled are, one, if they are sick, what does their medical records show? Two, do we have blood culture of these sick researchers? And three, did we ask China about for this information? One summary of the June 2021 meeting at the CIA stated, you can read that email here. Despite the evidence of a potential lab leak, sickening workers, Fauci continued to double down on his claim that COVID-19 virus had emerged naturally from a wet market in the same areas as the lab. Fauci also continued to insist on its congressional testimony that his office had not funded gain-of-function research in the Wuhan lab, a claim that an intelligence official believed was false and potentially prosecutable, the memo show. Shortly after the June 2021 CIA meeting, the Office of the Director of National Intelligence received a whistleblower complaint formally alleging that Fauci testified falsely to Congress. The complaint alleges Dr. Fauci provided false testimony to Congress related to the conduct of gain-of-function research at the National Institutes of Health, thereby misleading the American people and congressional oversight. Acting Intelligence Community Inspector General Tamara Johnson wrote, rather than to refer the alleged lie to the independent watchdog at HHS, which was responsible for probing misconduct in Fauci's office, Haines referred the concerns instead to Becerra, a Biden political appointee who is now running to be California governor. Johnson also made clear she didn't want to send the complaint to her peers at HHS, the inspector general. The general dispute about gain-of-function research is already in the public domain, making it highly probable that the HHS OIG had already been aware of the allegations that Dr. Fauci's testimony was inaccurate, albeit from a different source, not our CWA submitter. Consequently, we determined there would be no merit in referring the matter. These people, unbelievable. Estimated is, they said, I've heard different numbers. One said 21 million, but I said, the other said 26 million worldwide that died directly from either COVID or from the COVID shot. And that goes to Fauci. That goes all back to Fauci. So, 216-90, Passing Earth. Maybe the just the one phone line worked.
1: Oh, all the phone lines are working.
0: All right. Out there. Did that sound like something a Democrat would say? All right. RFK Jr. Wait a minute. They're not calling. This may affect me. This may give me a complex. This might be making me feel like I've been rejected. And I know that those folks out there don't want me to feel rejected. I know we had some wonderful, wonderful calls, especially the ladies calling from Texas and from California. They don't want me to feel rejected. They would be calling. But they're not. RFK launches investigation as American Psychological Association accused of treating Zionism as a pathological mental illness. Oh, boy. This is, wait a minute, let me see. The American Psychological Association now is accusing, they're treating Zionism as a pathological mental illness. Okay, do you know what Zionism is? Style. He's not answering. That must mean he's taking a call. Somebody may be calling. Earth may be listening. I'll ask him again to see if he's actually there. Or maybe...
9: I'm in San Diego.
0: I was just ready to say that even Style has now rejected me. But not... Let's go to San Diego with Tom. Tom, you're in the air.
10: Okay, Pastor, how are you doing?
0: I'm doing okay. Why do you think the phone lines aren't ringing tonight? This is strange. We're covering a lot of good articles, interesting things.
10: Yeah, you think? Well, yeah, I don't, well, there may be a reason for that. I'm supposed to hear from somebody.
0: So what do you think? Are you, with all the chatter out there, do you think we're going to see some violence this 4th of July? They claim that Sunday is the day that they're going to hit. So what do you think?
10: That could well be. We've got some really bad high-level actors out there with some big ambitions.
0: But they know now that if they get caught, they're going to get punished, don't they?
10: Depends on how hard they come on. We've got some people that basically have their big name people that basically have their own little armies going out there, and I would say Obama's one of them, and George W. Bush has his little thing going on. Although he lays low in public, he's a busy little guy.
0: Now he's from your neck of the woods, isn't he?
10: George W. Bush.
0: Yeah, Texas. Aren't you calling from... Oh, no, you're in California. I'm sorry.
10: I'm in California, yeah.
0: Yeah.
10: Yeah. He's got ambitions, and I've been told that he's been accepted into the British monarchy, his family has. So that would be a big part of the one worlders.
0: I had the opinion of him that he just kind of wanted to, you know, fade away into retirement... And get away from all of the noise. I don't know why. I just had that opinion of him.
10: Yeah, he gives that impression, but, you know, he stays out of the limelight and keeps his mouth shut. But he's got a lot of operatives running around.
0: Well.
10: He's also, and I still firmly believe he's got an identical twin. His name is Marco, but that's as far as I can get on it.
0: That's interesting. I haven't heard that before.
10: Well, he's the one that was on 911 that was reading the storybook at Florida. When George is up to something really bad, they trade out, and Marco goes on vacation with Laura. I think she knows the difference. I can't tell the difference looking at him. I've been studying and studying. It has something to do with their ears, but I can't find it.
0: So you think he's got a twin or a look-alike?
10: No, an actual identical twin, I believe, that they separated and kept track of. So whenever he's up to something, he suddenly is public with Laura, but it's not him.
0: I haven't heard that before, but that's a new one for me. Anyhow...
10: You notice when they whispered in his ear in Florida, if that was Cowboy George, whose destiny had just come in to be a war president, which he had self-described himself to be, you would have about thrown that book to the side and off you would have gone, you know. But I don't think his twin knew up to that point. But he's still up to his stuff. He's working on something else.
0: That is interesting. So what are you planning for your fourth?
10: I've got bad memories from 1/4, and so I don't really get into it a whole lot. You know, I'm for the country, and I love my country, and I'm getting a view that rarely anybody gets, because they have an interest in me as low as they've driven me down, these greedy one-worlders. But people don't know. We don't know who we're electing. We absolutely don't know. And it takes, like George W. Bush, you have preachers still saying that he's a Christian and all this, and he's an open skull and bones guy.
0: You know, yeah, family, yeah, I knew that. I knew he was. Well, I knew that, and so was Bill Clinton was a part of that, and so was his father was a part of that too. A number of them were.
10: Yeah, well, I think it was either his grandfather or great-grandfather, a bunch of Yaleys, that put that thing together. And they're still sitting on Geronimo's skull. The family's tried to get it back, but they haven't succeeded.
0: I believe John Kerry and Al Gore were a part of that, too.
10: Yeah, I was thinking Al Gore, too.
0: Yeah.
10: He's a vicious anti-Semite.
0: Well, we're coming up to a break, so hang tight. We'll be back right after this.
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1: I'm gonna praise.
0: World off. 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
2: 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Positive.

0: There was a lot more involved with that. Are you there, Pastor Hal?
1: Yes, I am.
0: You know, there was a lot more involved with that. We were on top of that. We had people there at Waco, Texas, up on the hill with binoculars. And, you know, they had, Clinton had been involved in an operation, Tallgate. Have you heard of Operation Tallgate? It was,
1: I heard the term, yeah.
0: Yeah. Well, he was on one of the naval ships, Clinton, and Clinton had his security team and that with him. And on that ship, they had a virtually big orgy. They used a lot of the women who were involved in the Navy were there, but some of them, you know, were involved against their will, and it was called Tallgate, is what they named it. Well, three of the guys that were there in security also were there, were there that day that they went after Waco, and they were involved in. There were three of them killed, three guys that could have given testimony against some of the stuff that happened there at Tallgate and some other things that took place. And that was hushed up big time. And, you know, and then, of course, they killed the little children. I mean, they set the place on fire. That was an operation to test, to see just how much the American people would take. And Lon Hirashi, the guy that murdered Vicki Weaver, he shot Vicki Weaver in the head while she was standing in her doorway holding her baby. He was there. And they promoted him. This like that dirty bird, that Officer Bird there at January 6th, who shot and murdered Ashley Babbitt. Also, Roseanne Boylan was murdered there in cold blood, but he got promoted too, and that's how this Lon Hirashi, he was involved in these several things. I mean, you talk about, and they got promoted. That was everybody involved in that thing. Every single person there should have been charged with murder of those children. And so, you know, it might, even though if it was a cult, it doesn't matter. Those were children. Those were children that got killed, and they purposely set the place on fire. So, anyhow, I was just reading. Let me finish this article here. The U.S. Department of Health and Human Services, led by Secretary Robert F. Kennedy Jr., is investigating the American Psychological Association response to a complaint filed by the Louis D. Brandy Center for Human Rights under the law. Here, they're talking about people that believe in Zionism, that this is a psychological disorder. Now, Zionism simply means that, in fact, the word Zion in Jerusalem, actually, simply means that you support Israel. So if you support Israel, do you have a psychological disorder?
1: Well, I guess according to these abominable people that you got running organizations like that, you know, the Bible says that the wicked call the good evil, and you know, the righteous people are an abomination to the you know, Democrat leaders who have just taken a totally antichrist stand on everything. So it figures that, you know, if you know, the Bible says, Jesus said that you know, he wept over Israel because Israel would not

0: come to him as their Messiah. And in Genesis chapter 15, verse 3, God says, I will bless them that bless thee and curse them that curse thee. And he was talking to Abraham about all his seed, the nation of Israel. So when people get the Democrat, anybody to have them turn on Israel, they're bringing a curse on themselves. That whole Islamic nation is under a curse. And the communists and even the politicians in this country that are trying to move people against Israel, they're trying to put America into a curse. Because God blessed America when we were blessing Israel. And when we turn our backs on Israel, we're going to go down the tubes, and that's exactly what our enemies want us to do.
1: Well, you know, we don't want to say that Israel doesn't commit any crimes. They do. In fact, the United States...
0: I didn't say that, but God's going to take care of that.
1: Yeah. Well, see, that's the one country where God says not to touch, that he will judge him. And we see all through the Bible that God uses Israel. Not only does he judge Israel, but he uses Israel to judge other nations, doesn't he?
0: Right. God wouldn't let pagan nations wipe out Israel in the Old Testament, but when they sinned against God, God wiped them out, you know, with Nebuchadnezzar or somebody else. When they shook their fist in God's face and turned to Baal worship and all the heathen gods that were around them, then God took care of them, you know, but God did it. He punished his own children. You know, he didn't let other people do it.
1: And he did a pretty good job of it, too, didn't he?
0: Really good job, yeah.
1: All righty, here.
0: You know, the funny thing is they keep going back to the stubborn ways. You know, in the book of Judges, they turned their back on God like 7 times, and God had to, when they repented, God came and delivered them, and then it wasn't long before after the deliverance that they went right back to what they were doing again. So, you know, but God would have to punish them all over again. God called them a stiff-necked people, but yet God has plans for them in the future. And they're going to be the head of all the nations, in fact, during the millennial. But that's after they repent, they're rejecting Jesus Christ as their Savior. And Zechariah, I think it's chapter 13, verse 1, that says there's a fount that, you know, they're going to be cleansed in. You know, like that old song, there's a fount filled with blood drawn from Emmanuel's veins, and sinners plunge beneath that blood, lose all their guilty stains. And that, there's going to be a remnant in Israel that's going to come to Jesus Christ as their Messiah. And once they do that, God's going to give them the victory over all the heathen nations in this world. And there isn't going to be no Muslims or anybody else walking around Israel saying, this land is mine and this place is mine. You know, it's all going to be Israel's and only Israel's. And
1: that same chapter, Zechariah 13, verses 7 through 9. 7 through 9, he tells you that one-third will repent, one-third will call upon him and say, you are our Lord and we are your people. And so that's true Israel, and one-third will go into the millennial kingdom with him.
0: Right.
1: And two-thirds are going to perish, huh?
0: Right.
1: So what do you think about, well, of course, with all the Gentile nations on earth, too, Christianity is the world's largest religion, but out of that large religion, how many are truly Christian? How many are truly saved? That's the question. And my guess is it would be probably the same as Israel. Possibly a third of all of those that are professing Christians, if that many. But because there's so many things that likenesses with Israel and the church, you know, the bride of Christ and the wife of God, they've got so many things that appear together. So I would guess that one-third. If I say to you, what is a couple, what would you say?
0: What is a couple?
1: Yeah. Like one thing, okay.
0: I immediately think of a man and a wife.
1: No. If we're counting mathematically, one...
0: Oh, a couple, too.
1: Okay, what about a few?
0: Three.
1: Yeah, well, you see, Jesus said, A few, only a few, that would be a third, will enter. Many will come, but few will enter, okay? And so he's saying that a few of those which, and of course we use that number today, few, is the number three, one-third or three. My guess is that's the way it's going to be. So
0: yeah, it might not even be that many as far as really born-again Christians, because it's estimated that 85% of all the churches that are called themselves Christian churches today, they don't even preach the gospel anymore. They quit preaching the gospel a long time ago, and they're telling people, they're telling the average Christian in their churches that their good works and church membership and living a good life and trying to keep the Ten Commandments is going to get them saved, and that their good works outbalance their bad works. This is all hogwash. And these people, when I was doing street ministry, I'd be talking to people on the street, Baptists, Methodists, you name it, that went to church all their lives. And I asked them, if you died today, would you go to heaven or hell? And many didn't know, even though they were church members all their life. And many of the ones that said they would go to heaven, I'd ask them why. And they say, oh, I live a good life. I treat my neighbor okay. You know, that type of stuff. That's not what the Bible says to do to go to heaven. And it's probably very few that, as far as in the Laodicean church age, that are blood-washed, born-again Christians that are dependent on the blood of Christ at Calvary to get them to heaven.
1: That's what you would think, because of what we see out there today. You know, very, very few. Many, many have a profession, but not many have a possession. One of the reasons is, a part of that is these perversions of the Bible. Now they're really pushing this Ethiopian Bible. And I want to warn the people out there, be very, very careful what you're hearing. These people that are promoting this Ethiopian Bible, one thing about all of the perversion Bibles that in common, and they even said this, was that we're all against the King James. They're all against the King James. And so what does that tell you, Hal?
0: Yeah, it tells what side they're on. Plus, when Jesus was here, he quoted out of all the Bibles, the books of the Old Testament, he quoted scripture from them. But he never quoted scripture from an Old Testament book that wasn't there. In other words, that Ethiopian junk and everything else like that, Jesus never quoted anything that was in those Ethiopian Bibles or any of those pseudo books, means false books like the Book of Enoch and all this stuff. Jesus substantiated which books were credible, and if he didn't quote anything that wasn't in the Old Testament,
1: he didn't, because the but right now, how much time do we have, Style? You got 5 minutes, Hal, to tell the folks how they can avoid spending all of eternity with unrepentant Democrats.
0: Okay, well, the first thing to do, I'm gonna use the Bible as my final authority. And if you don't use the Bible as your final authority, you're gonna end up in big trouble. Now listen, folks. You're here because God created you. It was the God of the Old Testament that created the world in 6 days, created mankind, and rested in the seventh. He's the one that is the God of the Old Testament, and that God is Jesus, because in John 1:1, the Bible says, in the beginning was the Word, and the Word was with God, and the Word was God. And then in verse 14, it shows you that Word is, that's talking about, is the Lord Jesus Christ. His Father they called Yahweh, and the Bible also says that in Jesus was all the fullness of the Godhead bodily. And in Isaiah, I believe it's 9, it says that you can call Jesus the everlasting Father, because the Father was in Jesus Christ in all his fullness. And so let me tell you something. It wasn't all the gods of the Hindus that created this world. It wasn't Buddha that created this world, and it certainly wasn't Muhammad's moon god that created this world. And I said moon god. His family worshipped the moon god. The ancient Chaldeans gave him the personal name of Sin, S-I-N. But when Muhammad came here, he took that moon god and called him by a generic name, the God, small g. And that God didn't create the world. Muhammad's God didn't give you every breath you got. Muhammad's God didn't wash away your sins so you could go to heaven. And the paradise for them is going to some place where they got a bunch of virgins they can have sexual pleasure with for all eternity. That's the highest goal they had. And, I mean, give me a break. You know, there's got to be more to life than that, more to eternity than that. And our God, you know, he's got joys and pleasures for us in heaven that blow our minds. You know, that some scientists say there's 20 trillion galaxies out there right now, and each of these galaxies got at least a trillion planets and stars. That was made by the God of the Old Testament, the God of the New Testament, Jesus Christ. And so he's the only one that can save your soul. John 14:6 said, I am the way, the truth, and the life. No man comes to the Father but by me. It's not by Buddha, Muhammad, you know, the Hindus or anybody else. It's not even by you. A lot of people think their good works is going to get them to heaven. But if you could quit sinning right now and never sin again to the day you died, just the sins you've already done would keep you out of heaven. That's how bad God hates sin. But he loves you enough to offer his son. You know, when Jesus died on that cross, God was allowing Jesus to pay the payment, to transfer your sins on his son Jesus. So when Jesus said it is finished right before he died, that meant all the work necessary for your redemption and mine has been done and completed by Jesus. You can't do anything to add to it. All you can do is by faith reach out and receive it, or try and get there some other way through one of the dead, vain gods the world presents to you, or through Jesus Christ. He's the only way. And so, you know, John 1:12 said, but as many as received him, to them gave he the power to become the sons of God. Who's him? That's Jesus. Ephesians 2:8 and 9 says, for by grace are you saved through faith. Saved means saved from hell. And not of yourselves, it is a gift of God. That's a gift. You can't earn a gift, and a gift isn't forced on you. Right now, Jesus Christ is knocking at the door of your heart. He hears every word I've said to you, and he wants to take your soul home to heaven with him. If you were to die tonight or die 100 years from now, he wants you to be saved. He wants you to have the Holy Spirit of God in him, who comes into you the moment you receive Jesus as your Savior. John 3:3, except a man be born again, he cannot see the kingdom of God. And you can only get born again by asking Jesus in your heart, not Muhammad or Allah or the Buddhist or the Hindus or anybody else. And so Jesus hears me talking to you right now, because in Christ was all the fullness of the Godhead bodily. And he's asking you, if you ask him to come into your heart.
1: Yeah. One minute, Hal. You have 1 minute.
0: So if you're sorry about the fact you're a sinner, that's repentance. Ask Jesus in your heart right now in a simple prayer. Pray this prayer and mean it. Dear God, I confess to you, unto you, that I'm a sinner, and I'm lost and on my road to hell, because that's what the Bible says. And God, Jesus, right here, I ask you to come into my heart, forgive me of all my sins, and save my soul from hell, because I believe you died on that cross and shed your blood for me, and I here and now receive you as my one and only way to salvation. I receive you as my Savior right now, Lord Jesus. Amen. And folks, 1 John 5:13 says, these things have I written unto you, that believe on the name of the Son of God, that's Jesus, that you may know you have eternal life. That's God's promise to you, and God cannot lie. So forget all the dead gods and fictitious gods of this world that couldn't do anything. They're bankrupt compared to Jesus Christ. Because Jesus made the blind see, the deaf hear, the lame walk, the rose of the dead, and he died to save your soul.
1: And that's for sure. But we're out of time, so thanks for being here. We want to say good night. We want to say God bless all you folks out there. Have a great 4th of July. And then always, always keep fighting the fight.
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0: 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Well, I'm Tom Petrosky, and I'm here with author and speaker June Hunt. June, some people, sometimes we're talking to people, and this is something that I've never struggled with, even though I have the name Thomas and Doubting Thomas and all that history. Sometimes people actually wonder if Jesus really existed. And so could you speak into that?
1: When you say that, my brother-in-law, I never will forget, he came up to me. He was kind of condescending toward me. And he had been a professor at a seminary. And he said, "Oh, June, you really don't believe Jesus was real." And I said, "Yes, I do. I do believe Jesus was real." And there's an ensuing conversation, but I mean, I experienced this firsthand, this questioning. And some skeptics, genuinely, they think Jesus of Nazareth was a, they're being taught that it was just a fictitious person whom early Christians invented, like a mythological figure made up in the minds of many people. So is there any evidence to consider? I'm glad you asked the question. According to history, nearly every one of Jesus' first disciples died as Christian martyrs because of putting their faith in him. Certainly those followers would not have died for a lie, died for someone who they had created in their own minds. This can be called circumstantial evidence that Jesus did exist. But let me just mention, in ancient non-Christian sources, Josephus was a very prominent Jewish historian, highly respected in the first century, respected now. He lived in the first century, and he recorded the existence of Jesus. This is from his work called Antiquities of the Jews, chapter 18, verse 63. Now, there was about this time Jesus, a wise man, if it be lawful to call him a man, for he was a doer of wonderful works, a teacher of such men as receive the truth with pleasure. He drew over to him both many Jews and many of the Gentiles. He was the Christ. Now, again, this is not a Christian writing this. This is a Jewish historian. And likewise, he said, therefore, Ananias assembled the Sanhedrin of judges and brought before them the brother of Jesus, who was called Christ, those whose name was James, and some others. And when he had formed an accusation against them as breakers of the law, he delivered them to be stoned. So here you see the mention of the brother of Jesus again in the, this was in the Antiquities of the Jews, chapter 20, verse 200. Now, there were others, not just Jewish historians. There's Tacitus. He was considered the greatest historian of ancient Rome, and recorded the existence of Jesus. He lived AD 55.

0: 5 through 120. Nero, this is a quote, Nero, the Roman emperor, created scapegoats and subjected to the most refined tortures those whom the common people called Christians. The author of this name, Christ, during the reign of Tiberius, had been executed by the procurator Pontius Pilate. And that is, we have the resources for this. Likewise, Pliny the Younger, he was a Roman governor. He wrote in A.D. 96 to Trajan, the Roman emperor, about his first encounter with Christians who worship Christ. These were the words. They were in the habit of meeting on a certain fixed day before it was light, when they sang in alternate verses a hymn to Christ as to a God, and bound themselves by solemn oath not to any wicked deeds, but never to commit any fraud, theft, or adultery, never falsify their word, nor deny trust when they should be called upon to deliver it up. That's Pliny the Younger, and we have this resource for that. So these are non-Christian sources.
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0: 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We have a returning caller tonight. We always love when our previous guests come back. Let's welcome back to Hope in the Night, Ruby Lee.
1: Well, hello, Ruby. So wonderful to hear your voice. I always have enjoyed talking with you.
2: Hi, amazing and beautiful soul. Thank you so much. It's always a pleasure to be here with you.
1: Well, thank you. You always have interesting questions, and I always find it fascinating what your questions are, because they can be challenging in a positive way.
2: I'm glad you see it like that.
1: Well, of course,
2: I'm glad that you give me a free place where I could ask questions, and not one time have you ever judged me, but you have answered my questions, and you use the biblical scriptures to answer them, and you lead me in a great direction. So thank you so much. I really appreciate that, because I got a few questions tonight.
1: Well, that doesn't surprise me. I remember especially the first few years when I was a Christian, and I mean, I was brand new. I knew no Bible. I was a blank page. But I saw people who had this, whatever they had, I wanted. And these were students. And they were leaders in their schools. And I thought, what on earth do they have? They have something that I want, but I didn't talk. I was pretty mute, just because of pain in my life and family issues. But the bottom line is I had so many questions. In fact, I'm going to just tell you this. When I went off to college, I had a teacher, the Sunday school teacher. I actually refused when I was exposed to the Bible. Here was this phenomenal teacher, and I was in the sophomore class of there was a huge youth group, and so there were so many classes for sophomores, juniors, and seniors. Well, I've refused to graduate to the next level when everybody else graduated, because I thought, I understand this woman. She's phenomenal, phenomenal teacher. So for 3 years, I stayed in that class, because I had so many questions. And eventually I said, now that I'm going to college, if I have questions, could I save up my questions and then call you and ask you what the answers are? And she gave me her home number, of course. And every once in a while, every few months, maybe it was only twice a year, I don't know, but I saved up my questions, because I didn't want to bug her. I didn't want to bother her. And but I had these questions, and I would call and I'd say, okay, Mrs. Saucier, would you allow me to ask you questions? And she said, of course. And she was lovely, but she was so articulate and wise. I felt dependent on knowing that this woman was an incredible teacher and someone that I could learn from. And she was accepting me, little old me, who knew nothing. And, So I think it's important that we have people who are willing to answer our questions, or at least try. And, I've always said, if I don't know the answer, then let me take this opportunity to find the answer for you. And So in all these years of doing this kind of radio program, I remember one time I said, I think the answer is this, but I need to research it and make sure that I'm right. And so I said, I will answer your question definitively. Anyway, so, you know, I don't pretend to know everything at all. I mean, not the least. But it's a pleasure to listen to your questions, and I will do my best. I'm sorry for that long explanation.
2: No. It makes sense, because it's like time repeating itself, because now I'm coming to you, like, and I try not to do it all the time. I didn't come last month. I'm like, okay, I got to give other people a chance to call in. But this month, I'm like, okay, it's a new month. I'm going to call in.
1: Okay. All right. Go for it.
2: Okay, so I have, I'm not going to ask the question because I have to tell you how I feel first, okay?
1: Okay, sure.
2: And maybe you can help me with this. I hate to say this. I don't agree with the church, and because I don't agree with what the church says or how they say things, I don't like to go to church. Now, I do go to church because I feel like it's the right thing to do, but I don't know. I don't feel like I have to go to church. What do you think about that?
1: Well, what I would ask is, do you care what God says in His Word?
2: Yes, definitely.
1: I know. I knew you'd say that. That doesn't surprise me at all. Well, let me answer based on what the God of the Bible says, meaning, well, I'll say it this way. The Bible is considered the Word, not considered. It is called the Word of God, right?
2: Yes.
1: Okay. So the Bible is authored by multiple people, but the Bible explains that they were literally inspired by the Spirit of God to write what God chose for them to write, the different authors. And so I'm saying that because there's authority that the Word of God has, unlike any other book. And so in the Bible, what we read in Hebrews, Hebrews 10, and I'm going to read it in context. I'm going to start with verse 23. Let us hold unswervingly to the hope we profess, for he who promises is faithful. And let us consider how we may spur one another on toward love and good deeds. Now, this is verse 25 I especially want you to hear. Let us not give up meeting together, as some are in the habit of doing, but let us encourage one another, all the more as you see the day approaching. My point here is, it is in Hebrews 10, 25, it says, let us not give up meeting together. Now, this is not meeting together like if you and I went to lunch or we just got together for a little while as friends. This is talking about the fellowship of Christians together. And the point is, it's not that we only go to learn. Now, I love learning. Like, I will go on Sundays to a Bible study class, and I love the teacher. And sometimes I'm a substitute teacher for four different classes that if they need someone. But the bottom line is, I love learning, and the teacher is a professor at Southwestern Baptist Theological Seminary. And just delightful. And then I go to the worship service after that. And the bottom line is, There are a lot of people in that Sunday school class, and there are many hundreds or a thousand people who are attending the church service, the worship service. But notice it says, let's see, okay, let us...
2: Not forsaking the assembly of ourselves together.
1: But it, you know, it says, let us draw near to God with a sincere heart and in full faith, having our hearts... Okay, I'm sorry. Okay, here it is. Let us hold, this is verse 23, let us hold unswervingly to the hope we profess, for he who promises is faithful. Verse 24 says, let us consider how we may spur one another on toward love and good deeds. So we're, part of it is, yes, we're going to learn, but also that we can encourage others. And many times I'm asked questions, you know, or I'll say periodically I'm asked questions. It could be about theological issues, or sometimes it's in their personal lives. And I just had something that there's a couple that described to me a very, very challenging situation in their with a daughter, a grown daughter, who is being just cold and harsh, actually. And so it's an opportunity for us to minister to others or to encourage one another, because that's what we have the opportunity to do. Sometimes people have not been through a circumstance that is really painful to them. And so if they can talk to somebody who has been there, you know, done that, where it's, they've gone through that pain. Well, all of us have had challenges in life. And, you know, I think consider it a privilege if somebody comes to me with a question. I remember a man the other day. Well, it's been a little longer now. He said, June, he said, I'm a new Christian. Now, I'd say he's probably 50 years old. He said, would you explain to me, and it had to do with, can you lose your salvation? And he started asking theological questions. I said, these are all very important questions that you're asking. And so I gave him several answers that to different things that he asked. And he said, oh, I'm so glad. I just didn't know what to think. And so part of it is, yes, we go to learn, but we also go to, as the Bible says, spur one another, to encourage one another and build each other up. We'll be back after this break.
3: Dr. Eric Scalise here, president of Hope for the Heart. And if you're serving in ministry, you probably know what it feels like to be on the front lines with people who are working through brokenness and difficult life challenges and struggles. 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So ministry can be deeply meaningful, but it can also drain you emotionally and in many other ways. That's why we created the Hope Together Conference, to pour into people just like you. 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
1: All right, my friend, you have other questions. All right, yes. I'm ready.
2: Yeah. Here's the reason I call, and thank you for clarifying that I need to quit trying not to be at church. And I like going to church. I need to be at church, and I need to quit thinking that it's not okay, because no matter how I feel, going to learn and to encourage others and myself also be encouraged. So thank you for clarifying that for me. The question I wanted to ask is about, I know that the name of Jesus is the name that saves. And I also believe that certain people, when you try to talk to them about Jesus, they have a lot of misinformation.
1: Mm-hmm.
2: I also believe that it's important, if God has called me to be a disciple and to teach people about Jesus, well, I don't know if I'm called to do that. I believe I'm called to teach people about the love of God. I was, this came up about a week or two ago, and I said, well, I believe that you should teach them about the love of God, because how can you teach them about Jesus when they don't even know how much God truly loved them? You could teach them about how much God loved them and let them develop a relationship with God. And when that time comes for them to know about Jesus and know how to be saved and ask and repent of their sins, that time will come. But should not the love of God come first?
1: I love this question. I carry with me in my it's like a wallet. At all times, I carry with me two pamphlets. It's called The Four Spiritual Laws. And it has a question on the front, and I'm looking at it right now. Have you heard of the Four Spiritual Laws? And
2: no.
1: Many times, this is great. I'm going to send it to you. Just as there are physical laws that govern our universe, like right now I'm holding eye level a pen, and now I'm going to release, I'm just going to let go of it. It fell and it hit the top of that four spiritual laws. What is that called when you literally release something and it drops down? What is that called?
2: The gravity is pulling it down.
1: Exactly. Okay, you nailed it. It is called gravity. It's a physical law that governs our universe so that we are ground bound, you and I, and all the people who are walking around. We are pulled toward the center, if you will, of the earth. That's gravity. Now, just as there are physical laws that govern the physical universe, so there are spiritual laws that govern our relationship with God. Now, listen to law number one. It's exactly what you said, my friend. God loves you and offers a wonderful plan for your life. And the Bible even says, it describes God's love in John 3:16, which is considered the most famous passage in the New Testament, or some would say in the Bible.
2: Yes.
1: God so loved the world that he gave his one and only Son, that whoever believes in him shall not perish, but have eternal life. And that, again, is a hugely important scripture. And so, yes, I think starting with the love of God.
2: Yeah.
1: Because we all have a need to be loved. That's how God made us. But then the second point of this under law one is God has a plan for us. And then this is Jesus speaking. He said, I came that they might have life.
2: Yeah.
1: And might have it abundantly, meaning full and meaningful. And then you look at, well, why is it that most people are not experiencing this abundant life? And that leads to law two. Man is sinful and separated from God. Therefore, he cannot know and experience God's love and plan for his life. And then there are scriptures here, just that all have sinned. This isn't just a few people or just a person you're talking to. All have sinned and fallen short of the glory of God. Romans 3:23. And it explains that we human beings were created to have fellowship with God, but because of our own stubborn self-will, that means we have chosen to go our own independent way, and fellowship with God was broken. And this self-will, characterized by an attitude of, it could be rebellion, it could be passive indifference, it's an evidence of what the Bible calls sin. So my point of this, of me doing this, is there are four spiritual laws, and I've mentioned the first two, but it's exactly what you said. You said, I believe that the love of God should be first to explain, to help people know that this is, you know, it's not just law. It's not a bunch of laws. It is the love of God that propels God to reach out to us and propel Jesus to literally die on the cross for us. So I'm agreeing with you, and I think I love this booklet. I've given it to people on the airplane, on airplanes, or just went wherever, and I just buy 20 at a time, and it's made available through Campus Crusade for Christ is what it was called. Now it's called Crew, C-R-U, Crew. And right. It was written by Dr. Bill Bright. And okay. there are millions of these pamphlets that have been shared with people who, in the end, pray to receive Jesus as their personal Lord and Savior. So that is your second question, I think you start with the love of too. God, of course.
2: Okay, so you know how? Okay, I'm just gonna say it. I think a lot of times in life. Who wrote the Bible? I know they're inspired by God. I know, because that's what it says. And I believe the word of God. I just feel like they might have left the women out. I feel like there was more women that was disciples of God, of Jesus, that walked with Jesus, that loved Jesus. And I don't think women get enough respect when it comes to the church.
1: Have you experienced that in your own church that you attend?
2: Well, I feel like all my life, there's always man pastors. Like, there's always a man pastor. The man got to be the head of the church. The man got to be the head of the house. The man got to do everything, but they don't know everything. They don't even know how, like, women are emotional. You know, God has to have emotions because he gave them to us. Mm-hmm. But men, they don't act with emotions. They don't know how to feel like women do. So when women try to tell a man something, maybe like a pastor, it's like whatever he says goes. Well, you're not listening to me. I might not be a pastor, but I do have a relationship with God. Mm-hmm. I do love my Lord Jesus. I do pray and ask the Holy Spirit to lead me, you know? But I think I'm, because I'm a female, that they kind of overlook anything that we have to say, and it's always what they say. Just like with me and you had the conversation just now. Well, I ain't saying no names, so if my pastor hears this, I'm not saying no names, Pastor. But my pastor would be like, Ravina, you called to be a disciple and of Jesus, and you need to tell people about the name of Jesus because that's how people going to get saved. But you don't understand when I say, well, Pastor, you got to know the love of God because we're, okay, because it's different. The people, I'm in recovery. So I associate with a lot of people in recovery, and a lot of those people have been hurt by the church. So I can't just go to them saying, Jesus will save you. Jesus is the name that saves. When they have been hurt and crushed and let down and don't even want to hear about the name Jesus at the time. That's why I'm trying to tell them that it's important to hear me out instead of telling me what it is that you think I should be doing. But that's not what God is telling me. God is telling me to tell people about how much God loved them because I was hurt by the church. And and I had stopped going. And when I had that near-death experience 15 years ago, I learned of God. And I know Jesus says, I've been baptized. I knew all that. But I did not know how much God loved me. And when I learned about how much God loves me, and it changed my life about everything. And I want people that I meet to know that there's a loving God that loves you so much, that cares for you. So that's why I'm saying I am experiencing, like, it's what the pastor says. It's not about the love of God. It's about telling people about the name of Jesus. So that's why I have to call you tonight, because it's been bothering me ever since the last 2 weeks.
1: Okay. Well, one thing that you did say that is evident, there are church leaders who have failed. Some have moral, sexual failure. Others have painful attacks. The bottom line is we're going to come back.
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0: Welcome back to Hope in the Night. I want to remind you that if you have any questions about our topic tonight or would like to order resources, the two keys for living books that you would like to, that you would need would be God, Who Is He? And Jesus, Is He God? And those two books will clear up a lot of things that June is talking about on the air tonight, and our support team at 1-800-488-HOPE or a quick text to support at 70919 will get you that material. Let's finish up this call with June and Ruby.
1: All right, Ruby. What I am saying is, and you've used the term, the church has hurt you. I think you mean there have been people who are in the church who have been in a position of authority. Is that what you're saying?
2: Yes, yes, ma'am.
1: Okay. Now, technically, when people say the church, I'm just going to mention this. A lot of people think of it as a physical structure, a building. And it is true that, like, I go to my church and there are, you know, many hundreds and even thousands of people who go attend that church. Now, the other meaning, the actual true meaning of the church is the people who are authentic Christians. Authentic Christians. I'm going to tell you, there's a man that I was telling somebody this the other day. There's a college in Dallas called Criswell College. And I remember when I was talking to the president of Criswell College, he saw our material years ago and he said, you need to do conferences and blah, blah, blah. Come to the Criswell College, do it there. And he had evaluated. I gave him a 5-volume set and asked his opinion. And he said, I've never seen anything like this. And it was all definitions, characteristics, causes, and solutions on 100 different topics. But the point is, he said, June, I remember becoming, he said, I was adopted. I became a pastor of a church. And then he said, one day I'd finished preaching the sermon, and I asked the assistant pastor to come to the front to receive those who needed to come for salvation. He said, the man came to the front, the assistant pastor. He said, I walked down to the front and I went forward. I went forward for salvation. I didn't realize I myself, here the pastor is saying, I didn't realize I wasn't truly saved. But I didn't know it. He said, I knew things in my head, but I had not yielded my will to the will of the Lord Jesus Christ. And I know several people who, as pastors, later, they literally came to Jesus Christ because they told me this. And so my point is, now that's not the norm. But there are those who they have head knowledge, but not the heart commitment to Christ. And sometimes they're not aware, but God can literally convict them. His spirit is the Holy Spirit is a convictor, and that's great. We all need to. In fact, I've told the Spirit of God, anytime if I am wrong about anything, I want to be convicted. Yes. And I ask you to convict me for anything that I'm not aware of. And so my point is, people in the church, they are people. Now, God can use whomever he chooses and put them in positions of responsibility. It just so happens, though, it is, you are correct, that in the Bible, it the statements have, for the pastor or the, sometimes called an overseer, but the head person of a church, based on the Bible, God has chosen that to be a male. I have never, I've had people say, well, June, don't you want to be a pastor? I said, no, I'm content where I am, and, you know, I teach Bible classes, but I don't need that position, and I want to always be aligned with what God says. And that person, by the way, based on 1 Timothy 3, needs to be the husband of one wife. Now, I can tell you, I don't need a wife. Do you understand? I don't need to be a pastor. Yeah. But I can't fill that role to be the husband of but one wife. Temperance, it describes in 1 Peter 3, before that. Now, the overseer must be above reproach, husband of one wife, temperate, self-controlled, respectable, hospitable, able to teach, and it goes on, you know, with a number of other things, not quarrelsome, not of the lover of money. He must manage his own family well and see that his children obey him. But there's a detailed description. Now, I will say, I was surprised when my pastor, when I was first I came to Christ. I knew nothing about the Bible, nothing about God, anything, until I was 15, and I was in that church. Oddly enough, my atheist father said, you're not going to go to the church where you were before, where there was no Bible whatsoever. You're going to go to, he was telling really my mom, you're going to go to this church. And it was a biblically based church. And I was stunned because, again, I that he used my atheist father.
2: Right.
1: Who later actually forbid all of us going to church because he got jealous of God. But that's a whole other story. But then, you know, mother negotiated and somehow. Then later that pastor said, June, I want you to be our junior high director. Well, there were 600 in the junior high division, counting 120 leaders. I inherited a phenomenal, I didn't build that group. I mean, I inherited them. So it wasn't up to me. But then after 4 years, he said, I now want you to be the college and career director. Whole different demographic, but he gave me assignments along the way, and I realize I am blessed because every position I had, I was constantly learning, and but I at the time, you know, I was needing to grow and learn the Bible because I wasn't raised with the Bible. I couldn't turn into any book. I didn't even know the names of the books of the Bible. But my point is, I realized I was given responsibility by a godly man who somehow he was led by the Lord to ask me. And I knew it had to be the Lord because I had never even thought of doing any of this. And then later, I was asked to teach singles. It was supposed to be for 15, for 3 months. Just a sub. I was a sub. Well, you know, 12 years later, I was still teaching that class, but I was learning constantly at teaching. I had the age 30 to 50s, that group, and it was amazing. We had, wow. I don't know, I probably had 80 in my class, and we became like a family. Because I'd teach on Sunday morning, and then we would have a Bible study at my home on Tuesday nights. And I'm saying this now. I'm gonna admit something here. I've had females come to me who, in their church, they're only allowed to teach children or women, other women, and I can't. I don't make a judgment about that. It's just,
2: yes, ma'am.
1: If there is, you know, every church. I guess I need to say it this way: ask God, am I in the church of God's choice, that the one right. where He wants to use me? Because I used to have people who would come and. They would say, you know, I was fine in our church, the church originally, and then all of a sudden I have these students, but you had such a fantastic youth program. We are doing this for our children because we recognize the difference that's at your church. And I really respected those who did that, but also some times there is not the depth of teaching and there could be a different church to go to. In fact, I just talked with a young woman about that because I knew the kind of church she was in, and it's not, they don't use the Bible. And that was the church that I had grown in. I grew up in. And so the bottom line is, we need to be where the Word of God is taught, where people carry the Bible. And I asked this young woman, I said, do people carry the Bible in your church? And she said, no. She said, at one time we went to a non-denominational church. That's where, she said, I learned the Bible and I was saved. But she said, yeah. but for some reason, that's where her parents are going, and she's a college student. I said, just be aware, people are followers. Be aware that maybe God wants you to be in a different church because people might want to follow you to get to learn the Word of God. So just be sure you are in the church of God's choice, and then let the Lord bring opportunities to you to be helpful and be leading or be giving and helping and encouraging one another. Feel free to call back if you want.
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6: With SRN News, I'm Jason Walker. Key decisions handed down from the Supreme Court. Justices upholding state laws barring males from playing on female school athletic teams. High Court has also upheld a birthright citizenship matter, rejecting President Trump's executive order earlier, declaring that kids born to people in the United States illegally are not American citizens. President Trump announcing now the GOP will hold the first ever national convention ahead of the midterm elections. Very unusual event aimed at boosting turnout in races that could decide whether the party maintains control of Congress. That convention in Dallas, September 9th and 10th. And groups are warning the situation in Venezuela, especially their health care system and hospitals, is at the breaking point. SRN News.
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9: March 4th, 1865. The Civil War was nearing its end. The nation was exhausted, divided, and grieving. On that day, President Abraham Lincoln delivered his second inaugural address, just 700 words, spoken in about 7 minutes. 41 days later, Lincoln would be assassinated. Yet the words he spoke that day still echo through history. In that brief address, Lincoln referenced God 14 times, spoke of prayer, and quoted scripture repeatedly. He reminded Americans that both sides of the conflict shared a common faith, saying both read the same Bible and pray to the same God, and each invokes his aid against the other. Lincoln understood that political division alone could not explain the nation's crisis. More than 160 years later, America still wrestles with division, truth, and our dependence on God. The question is whether we'll remember the wisdom Lincoln left behind.
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11: 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I'm

0: For God so loved the world that he gave his only begotten Son, that whoever believes in him shall not perish, but have eternal life. 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I will follow you, Jesus. 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
1: If that's you, then you know how heavy that responsibility can feel, even when it's your heart to help. 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
1: All right. Hello, Ricardo. So glad to have you with us. How can we help you?
2: Sure. So this is about my 20-year-old daughter.
1: Your 20-year-old, 20-year-old daughter?
2: Yes. Yes.
1: Okay. Thank you.
2: Yes. And since, well, she went to school without really telling us she was leaving. And when we left,
1: Ricardo, what kind of school are you talking about?
2: College.
1: College, okay. So she left without telling you?
2: Yes.
1: Oh.
2: Yes. She left without telling us. And when we learned she has gone, we called her, and she response wasn't really good, so we decided to visit with her. And when we did, it's 4 hours away. When we did, she wasn't happy about it. At some point, she threatened to call the police because she felt we should have told her that we were coming to see her. So, and ever since then, she calls. I mean, sometimes when she rarely calls. We call her, and when we call, check on her, the answer is always short, yes, no, kind of answer. And she just wants to dismiss us and get on with her life. So, just so concerned.
1: Wow.
2: What she's going through. And at one point I told her, look, girl, I've not seen you. I just want to see you. She's like, well, you can do FaceTime. Like, FaceTime is not enough. We need to see you. I long to see you. And she said, you can do FaceTime. That's it. And we also noticed she's been seeing a psychologist and a psychotherapist. She's been given all kinds of medication for ADHD and things like that. And we are so concerned, because we looked up some of those medications and they have serious side effects and things like that. So,
1: yes.

0: And she always talks about figuring things out by herself, you know. So,
1: yeah, Ricardo, how did you know where she was 4 hours away? When you said she just left and did not tell you, so did you know she was wanting to go to that is it college? She wanted to go to that college.
0: Yeah, it's not her first time. I mean, that's her second year.
1: And oh,
0: so,
1: okay.
0: Yeah, she came on vacation and then she just left abruptly. Typically, we'll get her ready and get a lot of things ready for her. So it was just surprising that she wasn't interested in any of those things that we normally get for her, and she just left. So,
1: mm-hmm. When did she start withdrawing? How long ago? Has it been a number of years, or is this fairly recent?
0: This is recent.
1: Okay. So she wasn't this way in her freshman year of college?
0: No, she wasn't doing that.
1: Wow. Okay. Now, I'm going to ask a question, but just because I need to eliminate certain things, has there been any violent or any physically wrong action toward her on either of your parts?
0: Oh, no.
1: Okay. You understand why I just had to eliminate that. Okay.
0: Yes. Yes.
1: Okay. So I'm glad to hear that. Is there someone that she respects whom you know that you could call just for insight?
0: The problem is that she just wanting to cut off anybody in our circle.
1: Mm-hmm.
0: Anybody. So the people that we know that she may, you know, respect, she doesn't want to talk to them because they are sort of linked to the family. Her siblings,
1: yes.
0: She doesn't want to talk to any of her siblings. She doesn't want to talk to anybody. She's so rude to her sister that, you know, I mean, before this time they were very close, but she's so rude to her. And we just observe a lot of things. She can lie now very easily, just lies anyhow. So we are so concerned.
1: Yes. Who is paying for her college education?
0: We.
1: Mm-hmm.
0: We have the college plan for her before she grew up. So, and I kind of handed that over to her. So she uses it to pay for her tuition. And last time, and we get the email. Last time we got the email, she's applied it to for the next semester. And the car she's using over there, everything. We gave her the car.
1: Okay. And her way of sustenance for food and is she paying for all of that?
0: She got a job. She got a job.
1: Okay.
0: So I believe, I mean, that's how she's sustaining herself right now.
1: All right. And you're saying there's no one that you all know that she's close to that that you can talk to. There's not any family member or person in her life, because sometimes people other, you know, you understand the yeah. connection that typically would be there would be someone, but you're saying right now there is no one that you can think of?
0: She cuts them off. We tried one before. As soon as she called her twice, not mentioning it, just wanted to build a rapport.
1: Uh-huh.
0: I guess she figured out where this was going, and she cut her off.
1: Okay. And one other question in that vein. Occasionally, there can be, and it's called a mediator, there can be someone whom she deeply respects that also you respect. Is there, it could be literally a family friend, an uncle, a relative of some type, that again, that she respects. Is there anyone that you can think of? And the Bible talks about a mediator. And I'm saying the Bible because many times people want to know that what they're doing would be sanctioned by the Lord. Well, the truth is Jesus is a mediator for us with God, the Father. But the point is, is there a wise person or a person that you know that she respects that you respect too?
0: I would try somebody else that comes to my mind right now. I would try somebody else.
1: And, you know, it could be that you would be not necessarily trying to get with her immediately. It's just where that person is cares about her, and
0: yes.
1: And she would know it. It's because there are times when there can be someone who initially can be pulled in to a difficult relationship. By the way, I hurt for you. I hear your heart, and it sounds like you have had her best interest at heart, the way you even set up for her to have education, financial security in that way. You've set that up for her. So I'm for you. And I hurt for you too. So just keep praying that there would be someone if that person is the right person for this point in time. Also, what do you know about, you're saying she's going to a psychologist, and you mentioned like ADHD. Now, has she been diagnosed with ADHD?
0: No, not while she was with us, but since she started going to, you know, these doctors, I think they probably diagnosed that.
1: Okay.
0: We do know that she has anger issues, but we didn't know that could be ADHD or whatever. So we know she has anger issues.
1: Well, you know, attention deficit dissociation or ADHD, that's usually that hyperactive behavior. But we'll come back.
2: Dr. Eric Scalise here, president of Hope for the Heart. And if you're serving in ministry, you probably know what it feels like to be on the front lines with people who are working through brokenness and difficult life challenges and struggles. It could be late night phone calls and hard conversations, moments that looks like there's no answers, and yet there you are. So ministry can be deeply meaningful, but it can also drain you emotionally and in many other ways. That's why we created the Hope Together Conference, to pour into people just like you. It's a three-day experience designed to encourage, equip, and refresh those who are on the front lines. Maybe you're a pastor, counselor, life coach, ministry leader. Come be part of the conference this fall. We're going to have special times of worship, biblical teaching, training, workshops, fellowship with other like-minded people just like you. 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
1: Well, Ricardo, when you mentioned that she is seeing a psychologist or therapist of some kind, what do you know about the therapist?
2: Well, I checked her website, and she said she attends to people of she likes to deal with people that have issues with identity, whatever. People that have to do with identity problems.
1: Is that a concern for you at this point?
2: Yes.
1: There's a lot that goes under the category of identity. There are those who struggle in certain areas. There are those who are told that their identity is something that it is not. So we have to, it makes a huge difference. Just looking at the Bible, where the Bible says, blessed is the person who does not walk in the counsel of the ungodly or stand in the seat of scorners. So, in other words, who we allow to influence us does make a difference. And there are people who are told that they have a different gender identity. Now, is that at all a concern of yours about this therapist?
2: It is a huge concern because I don't want anybody to mess up her mind.
1: Okay.
2: Because I know what the Bible says about that, so, and it's a concern.
1: Okay, so this is part of your area of concern about it could be a person who has gender confusion or gender issues. Is that, am I tracking you correctly, that she could be in that vein?
2: Well, she has never shown anything like that, and the siblings, the sister, when I started reading about this the therapist got the sister and discussed with her. She said no, that it couldn't be her sister, that she knows her, and that she doesn't show any signs of that. So,
1: okay, and I'm not saying that she thought she had that. There are those who impose that on certain clients, and those are not reputable therapists who are doing that, but I'm not saying that that is what your daughter is struggling with or confused about, but it is important, the quality and content of anyone that we allow to put into with ideologies that are put into our minds. It's just you can just pray for protection for her. That no matter what the therapist is saying, that there would be a heaviness of heart on any therapist that would literally go against God's perfect will, because you obviously want what is most helpful for your daughter.
2: Yes. Thank you.
1: So, well, thank you. Is there, you said there might be someone that you could think of that would be the type of person who down the road could be a mediator. Is that correct?
2: Yes.
1: Okay. Well, for the two of you to work out your wording, knowing that there could be a repeating of this down the road to your daughter, but you know, for you to you, what I'm hearing is you have a father's heart, and you care about your daughter, and this is not typical behavior for her. You said she does have anger issues. Do you know why? Help me with the anger issues. Anger is, there are four causes for anger. Number one, hurt. And by the way, these are the root causes of anger. Anger is just a secondary response to one of four causes: hurt, injustice, fear, and frustration. Hurt, injustice, fear, and frustration. And it's helpful to understand what to do when there is anger. And Ricardo, I'm just going to go on and send to you as a gift from our ministry our material on anger, because there could be something there that would click, that you go, okay, I see this happened in my daughter's life, or this it could give some answers. So just know that no matter what, I'm going to be sending you our material on the answer to anger, okay?
2: Thank you.
1: Okay, you're welcome. Are you aware of why you think she has anger problems?
2: Sometimes it could be frustration. I mean, she could be happy now, and next moment she's angry, super angry. And when she's not angry, she's the sweetest girl any dad would want to have.
1: Yes.
2: She's very caring when she's not angry. But then she could get angry very easily. The slightest thing, she'll get angry.
1: Can you think of a time where she experienced, like, for example, injustice, where something was truly wrong that happened to her that you could identify?
2: Yes, and during those instances, she was also very angry.
1: So what happened that with injustice that you can identify, that you know happened?
2: I think somebody was trying to hurt her brother, and she really got mad. Somebody was trying to hurt her brother. And, you know, she got really mad, and nobody talks to her brother in her presence anyhow. mad. Yes, that's an instance I thought of. And also, sometimes you know, sibling like rivalry and all those things happen, but I wouldn't call that injustice, but she can get really mad at things like that. And she will say, and sometimes when it happens, she withdraws into her room. And she won't come down. She can decide to be there for a day, for a long time. Yeah.
1: Well, there are times when something has happened, and many times a parent won't know even what it is, but there could be something that was in that category of hurt, injustice, fear, and frustration, because those are the four causes. And then when you are not aware, and most people haven't analyzed anger in this way, then if there is something that's a repeat of that, something similar, then it raises its ugly head, and then there can be an out-of-proportion anger, meaning not just normal anger, but it becomes, because it's unresolved, when there's unresolved anger. And again, what I will send you will give you insight, and it may be something that would be applicable 3 years from now with her. But just know that there's a reason. If I'm hearing that she seems to have anger at times out of control, is that correct?
2: Yes.
1: Okay. So you, it's not that I'm calling on you to be the super sleuth. It's just, there's a cause. It doesn't come out of nowhere. And there are many passages in the Bible even that warn about anger. But I'm going to also say there's also a right time for anger. And the Bible, in those cases, it's be angry, but do not sin. Be angry, but do not sin. Do not let the sun go down while you're still angry. Meaning, you've got to deal with the anger. But it, in those times, it was like when Jesus went and literally drove out the money changers who were corrupt. They were in the temple. These were the type of activity going on. They were corrupt money changers. And he was angry, and it says so in the Bible. And he, the point of anger is it's to try to figure out what to do to fix the problem. I'll come back and mention that.
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1: Well, Ricardo, I really like you. You do have a father's heart, and there are a lot of fathers who don't have a tender care about their children, and I don't think I had a father like you that is caring, and it touches my heart. And so you stay the course. You seek to be the father that, you know, there's a story in the Bible. And are you familiar with the story about the prodigal son?
2: Yes.
1: Okay. Well, that son that left home angry with even money that was given to him by the dad. He had to go through all the money. And finally, the Bible says, when he came to his senses, it's like there's a time period where there was, I'm going to use the term, temporary insanity. It's like it didn't make sense. But if he had tried to chase after his son, it wouldn't have worked. He had to get to a point where all of a sudden he was able to hear rational dialogue. And he was now, he did return home in a repentant way. And the point is, the tendency for, I think, all of us is you want to run after your kid, or you want to do everything you can to help the kid turn around, the offspring. Well, sometimes you can't make that person change. Well, we can't make anybody change, but sometimes the person is not willing to change, but it will take certain circumstances to take place where then there is an ability for there to be sane communication. Does that make sense to you, what I'm saying?
2: I pray that day will come soon.
1: Yes, of course. Of course, and keep praying. And you know, I'm gonna mention something that I just thought of. On occasion, I'm thinking about some parents that are right now brokenhearted because of the behavior of, in this case, their son. But the point is, they are hurt because of, and this person had not been this way, the child, the son had not been this way throughout the years of adolescence, but only as an adult. And all of a sudden, here is this rejection, painful rejection. And I tell you what I did suggest. Periodically, write a letter that's not sent. Or you could send it, but keep a copy of it. And because I one time was dealing with a situation where it was a wife that had gone off. And I said to the husband, just write down what you would say with tender affection. And just see what happens. No, I'm sorry. It wasn't the wife. I'm sorry. It was, I'm sorry. The wife was not permitted to have any contact with the son and daughter. And it was painful. And even if she were to write some messages, the husband would, the father would block it or destroy it. I said, everything you do, make a copy. If it's a gift, take a picture of it. So that you have, I called it a scrapbook. You'll have a scrapbook for both your son and your daughter. I said, one day your son will come back. One day your daughter will come back. And you will have on hand, ready to show your letters, your even a picture of gifts that you have sent. And all it is doing is documenting for when there is a relationship that you cared, that you continued to have love and affection. And so I remember 5 years later, all of a sudden, at a convention that I typically went to, the National Religious Broadcasters Convention, then this mother ran up to me, and she said, "You won't believe what's happened." I said, "What's happened?" I didn't know where we were going, and she said, "My son graduated from high school. He was now in college, and for the first time, he contacted me, and we met, and I was able to show him this scrapbook that I made for him." And she said, he cried. It was wonderful. It was precious. And 2 years later, same thing happened with the daughter. Now, you know, there were negative things implanted in their brains by the, it was the birth father. And then finally, I said, one day they're going to want to contact you. They're going to want to see what you're like. And it brought about a reconciliation that was precious. Now, that's just, if you feel, you and your wife feel that this would be an idea that, in fact, I've shared this a few times, and so far it has been very tender, very meaningful for that son or that daughter. Does this make sense, what I'm saying?
2: Yes, it does. And we've done things like that. We sent her a letter telling her, and the title was, "We Are Learning." So we just sent her, you know, said, "Hey, we are learning. We just love you so much." And
1: good.
2: So we sent her, and she didn't respond.
1: That's okay.
2: But later, we called her, and she said but she got the letter, but she didn't respond.
1: That's okay. See, you don't know what language and words she's being fed right now. You don't know. You know, when there are lies, and I'm saying lies, we're told, even in the Bible, that the enemy of God, named Satan, he's the father of lies. And he can use other people, or people can... They sometimes are believing a lie. They don't know it's a lie at the time, because that's where they are at this time. And they're, you know, it matters who we allow to have counsel in our minds and hearts. And right now, she is not receptive to the two of you. That has as long as you continue to just say, no matter what, you know, we love you. We want a relationship with you. It's not bombarding her with that. It's, you can say it in these letters that can be can be not sent, or they could be sent, but always make a copy, and so that she sees the consistency of your care over the years. And I don't know how long this could last, but obviously rejection is something that is one of the most painful things that people can experience. And I'm saying that Jesus, the Bible does describe that Jesus was despised and rejected by men, a man of sorrows and acquainted with grief. So Jesus understands rejection, even family members, and that was his family did not support him when you look at the Bible. But one thing about the anger, I'm just going to mention, some people ask, is it a sin to be angry? Most people think so, but the answer actually is no. Anger is a God-given emotion. In fact, Jesus felt angry and expressed anger, but he didn't sin. The Bible says that he did not sin. And so the way you handle or express your anger determines whether it is sin or not. But this is the interesting part, I think. You know, I received a question on this program one time. How can I keep from feeling guilty when I'm angry? Well, your anger is a signal that something's wrong. It's just saying something's wrong, something's wrong, something's wrong. Like a red warning light on the dashboard of your car. Ricardo, think of your car. Now, the purpose of that red light is what?
2: It's to show that there's something wrong with the engine.
1: Yeah. You don't know what it is, but it can be the engine. It could be you don't have oil and you need to use that dipstick. It could be no water in the radiator. But the point is, the purpose of that red light is to propel you to respond, to cause you to stop, evaluate what's wrong. Well, Jesus became angry at the Pharisees who interpreted resting on the Sabbath as literally, in other words, when he healed the sick on the Sabbath. And the point is, he was angry at that. Well, the point I'm making.
2: Can I ask a question, June?
1: Very quickly, yes.
2: Yes. So how do you advise we deal with her going forward? Because we'd like to call her or visit her. Should we not do that?
1: Every once in a while, you can do something. It's appropriate. Out of love, and just say, as your mom and dad, it is, we just want to know, you to know we love you.
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0: moment of destiny.
1: And let me tell you something. Some folks live for prosperity and it drives them. And Jesus warned us in Luke 12. He said, beware of covetousness. Beware of greed. Beware of never having enough. Beware of that thing that constantly drives you and never allows you to be satisfied and stop and thank God for what he's already done for you. He said, beware of that. And then he gave us the reason. He said, for your life does not consist in the abundance of things you possess. Oh, in America, we need to be reminded of that probably on a weekly basis.
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3: At SRN News, I'm Jason Walker. Situation in Venezuela worsening by the hour as its healthcare system now at the breaking point. Officials say damaged hospitals are overwhelmed. Conditions in the disaster zone are worsening all the time. The death toll has surpassed 1,900. Thousands more are missing, and a result of the two large earthquakes last week. Supreme Court upholding state laws barring males from playing on female school athletic teams, and the High Court has upheld a birthright citizenship, rejecting President Trump's earlier executive order declaring that children born to people in the U.S. illegally are not American citizens. U.S. job openings stayed a strong 7.6 million in May. American labor market remained strong. SRN News.
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0: 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And now, from the Connors and Sullivan Broadcast Studios, the man who is not what he wants to be, but is way grateful that he's not who he used to be, here.
1: Welcome in, Kevin McCullough. Glad to have you with us. It is That Kevin Show, thatkevinshow.com for all things needed to the show. We never put anything behind a paywall. And I want to say thank you to great, great sponsors that are coming into the fold. Swellcare.health is going to be one of those that you're going to hear a lot more about in the days to come. They help us stay healthy. You're going to hear us talk about PDRX Labs, because we love what they're doing. We've got great folks like Dominion AI that are going to come on board, a family safe, biblical centric AI machine that is just, and I'm going to be able to give, I believe, some free copies away for people to try it out. And those are going to go quick, I think. But check that out. And we're going to be telling you about a company called DFW Insurance that I think is going to be pretty cool as well. So we got lots of good stuff coming up on That Kevin Show. But I want you to do something for me. I want you to try to organize a lunch for 56 very different individuals. Somebody wants Italian. Somebody else is craving barbecue. One fellow read an article this morning about seed oils, so now fries are apparently a threat to civilization. Another insists he knows the perfect little place, which almost always means everyone is about to spend another 40 minutes in the car. Somebody else doesn't care where everybody goes, et cetera, et cetera. Then someone says, why don't we just split up? Meeting over. Okay, that's it. Good. Congratulations. You've just discovered why committees usually don't get that much done. People are wonderfully difficult. Always have been. Which is why I've smiled when people talk about the founding fathers as though they all thought alike, as though they were all like these monolithic non-persons. We picture them in paintings looking noble and unified, as though they spent every afternoon nodding approvingly at one another's brilliant ideas. Nothing could be further from the truth. Here's what's always bothered me about that, by the way. We're taught, the founders, history has a habit of sanding people smooth. It files off their personalities until everyone looks interchangeable. And they weren't. John Adams was not Thomas Jefferson, and Jefferson certainly wasn't Benjamin Franklin. Adams could be stubborn enough to empty a room. Franklin often used humor to lower the temperature. Jefferson preferred letting his pen to do the talking. Some delegates wanted independence yesterday. Others weren't convinced until every possible avenue toward reconciliation had dropped off the planet. Honestly, if you dropped them into a church board meeting today, you'd recognize every personality in the room. Somebody would have wanted to amend the minutes. Somebody would have questioned whether they even had a quorum. Franklin probably would have cracked a joke just to keep everyone from taking themselves too seriously. Adams would have wanted another vote. Jefferson might have quietly rewritten the motion overnight. Human nature hasn't changed that much in 250 years. Which is exactly why the miracle of July 1776 wasn't merely that 56 men signed the Declaration. The miracle was that 56 different men finally agreed to it. And don't miss what they're agreeing to. This wasn't a brass band waiting outside. There were no fireworks, no school children memorizing their names, no guarantee history would ever thank them. From where they sat, they weren't signing a birth certificate. They believed they might be signing their own death warrants. Can I point out the part everybody skips? For nearly 2 years, these men tried to avoid exactly this outcome. The First Continental Congress wasn't assembled to declare independence. Most of the delegates still hoped their rights as Englishmen could be restored. Even after Lexington and Concord, many believed reconciliation remained possible. Congress even sent the olive branch petition to King George III in one final appeal for peace. He rejected it. He didn't negotiate. He didn't compromise. He didn't

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2: They had just approved, and history shouldn't pretend otherwise. Yet here's what keeps pulling me back. The principles they wrote became the standard later generations used to challenge America's failures. Abolitionists quoted the Declaration. The women's suffrage movement quoted it. Dr. Martin Luther King Jr. quoted it. America kept returning to those same words because the principle proved greater than the imperfections of the men who first wrote them. Maybe that's the lesson America needs on her 250th birthday. We're never going to agree on everything. Honestly. We'll probably argue about where to eat right after the parade. That's who we are. But 56 very different men proved something extraordinary. A free people don't have to agree about everything. They simply have to agree about the things that matter most. And maybe that's what I admire most. 56 men with 56 opinions stopped trying to win every argument just long enough to unite around one central truth that they believed had already been settled. Liberty was not Parliament's idea. It wasn't Congress's idea. It wasn't King George's idea. It wasn't George Washington's idea. Liberty came from a source that was outside the men in that room, the men they were declaring themselves independent of, and the men that walked the earth. They knew that their liberty wasn't the king's gift. It wasn't something Parliament invented. It came from God. And that's what finally brought them together. 250 years later, we are here. And I can't help wondering whether America needs another unanimous vote. Not on another declaration, not on another constitution, just on that one enduring truth. Because if 56 different men could find common ground there, perhaps there's still hope for the rest of us. And we need it. Friends, I am not bashful about saying how delighted I am that 250 is here. It is a remarkable and extraordinary moment. And I just hope and pray that it's one that we don't lose our way with as we move into the next 250. Kevin McCullough, so glad to have you with us. Stay right here.
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0: 250 week. We have been aiming at this for a year. I've been so excited. Last week we were in Times Square, and my next guest joined us, as she normally does on Tuesdays, and KT McFarland. There's so much to talk about. I have just flooded my brain and mind and home with nothing but historical documentaries of the Founding Fathers and the country's founding over the last several weeks. My kids are like actually sick to death of them now. But we have been able to dive so deep into what happened. And I'm fascinated by your thoughts on just what it meant for those founders to sign the Declaration. And from a military perspective, that was, in essence, a warrant for their own heads, hangings, if you will, against the largest military power in the universe at the time.
1: There was no chance that they thought they could win. Again, as you point out, this was the British Empire. They were fighting the largest military in the world, the most powerful military in the world, and yet they were willing to sacrifice, as they say, our lives, our blood, our sacred honor, our treasure in the cause of freedom. And when you go back and look at how old they all were, they were in their 20s. This is Thomas Jefferson wrote the Declaration of Independence when I think he was 24 or 25 years old. He was one of the older ones. So they were young. They were just starting out. They had young families, and yet they were willing to die for what they thought was a cause worth dying for. And in the doing of it, I mean, it's been said that it's the collection of minds in the, you know, in centuries when they stood in the Declaration and Independence Hall in Philadelphia and crafted out the Declaration of Independence, and then later when they wrote the Constitution. And I think it's really true, because the Declaration of Independence, what it does is it says for the first time in the history of the world, our rights come from God. They don't come from a king or a royal family or a general or a religious leader. They come directly from God. And that was it's really revolutionary, a bad pun, but that nobody had thought in that way in the past. All power came from some higher government, some higher civilian or military or religious authority. And by claiming that their power came directly from God, that was number one. And then number two, saying that we're all created equal, that we all have equal rights given to us by God, and therefore nobody can take them away, no general, no religious leader, no politician, no king. These are our rights. They're indelible. And that became the fundamental sort of concept and era of the time. And it's still not respected in a lot of parts in the world. A lot of places in the world, you know, China, the Communist Party gives you your rights, not
0: right,
1: God.
0: Right.
1: And then that they did two revolutionary things, Kevin, and I think they do regard the military. Number one, they said that the civilians would control the military. Remember, the history of the world was that if a military became all-powerful, it would then could control and walk over the power of the leaders, the civilian, even elected leaders. Even in ancient Rome, the Roman Republic, that was what Julius Caesar did when he crossed the Rubicon. He said that I have the most powerful military. I'm going to govern Rome now, not the Roman Senate. And we now see, and after 250 years and a standing military, that our political leaders often make very bad decisions for our military and at the expense of our military. And yet our military could take over. They could put the tanks in Washington, D.C., surround the White House, and that would be it. But they've never done it. And it's the civilian control of the military. They take that oath of office. And remember, they take the oath of office. And you know, because your family has been in the military, my family's in the military, when you listen to them take their oath of office, they take it to a piece of paper. They take it to the Constitution of the United States, not to the president, not to the people, not to the Congress, but to the Constitution. And that's, again, unique in the history of the world. Other countries and other histories and other empires, the military had grown so powerful that it would take over and control the country. I mean, look at Japan during World War II. The emperor might have been all powerful, but it was the military that ruled the country. And even when our leaders make dumb decisions, and even when they don't reward our military by giving them the appropriate tools for their trade, or they don't give them adequate compensation for their job, you know, so often our military are the poorest paid people in the country. And yet our military still follow our civilian leadership. Those are extraordinary things. And then the third thing that happened over time was, as my former colleague, the late Colin Powell, Secretary of State General Colin Powell, said to a European who was criticizing America, saying that America was an imperialist nation. And Colin Powell said, look, we have fought time and again to preserve your freedom. And the only land we have ever asked for in return was enough land to bury our dead who have died in defense of your freedom.
0: We have always fought in the defense of liberty and almost always given back everything that we won in those conflicts back to the people.
1: Now, there's, and not only that, not only did we give the land back, we paid them. Even the countries that had fought us and started the wars, you know, Japan, Germany, we turned around and gave them a helping hand up. We paid for their economic reconstruction. We paid for their defense so that they didn't have to spend their own treasure on defending themselves. So it's just unique in the annals of history, and I think it's why America remains either in the hearts or in the minds, maybe not of some Americans, but of people all over the world.
0: Well, sadly, that's what the World Cup has pointed out, that people are coming here from all over the globe, and they are in wonder and amazement at the freedom and the economic possibility and the commerce and the quality of life and everything that they see here. It's been refreshing to see, as the world has come to the U.S. and visited us these few weeks, to see and hear their perspective, because it is so different than some people who have been entrenched here their entire lives.
1: And it took the eyes of foreigners coming to America to let us look at it anew and to understand that America, and I think I read one quote from one of the foreign visitors who said, you know, if you read our press, you hate America. If you come to America, you love Americans and you love America. And I think it took the eyes of someone else to show us, in fact, what the great blessings that we have. Maybe we don't all appreciate them, but the blessings that we have and how they are unique in the world, especially our European visitors. You know, at the end of 10, 20 years ago, Europe and the United States were on par economically and in freedom and in every other way. And now if they look in one generation, there's just a huge division and diversion of how America has prospered and Europe has not. And if you look ahead for the next generation, I think the United States is poised to have a new golden era for sure, and to be really dominant throughout the world because of our energy independence, our capabilities, our technological capabilities, and especially as we enter into the age of artificial intelligence and quantum computing, we're ahead. We have to maintain that lead for sure, but that the United States is going to once again be the most prosperous, the most powerful, the most looked up to nation in the world.
0: Well, I agree with that with one caveat, and as I wrote at townhall.com yesterday, because 250 years later, America doesn't need another generation that's merely grateful for liberty. She needs one still willing to pay the price to preserve it. And I think that's bottom line, KT, what we are going to have to do. The socialists are winning too many races in too many places now. There's an onslaught against the true American ideal, and it's going to it asks every generation to pay a price to preserve it. But we are going to have to stand firm and say and define what America is, and continue to define what America is into the future, or we will lose it, because there are very adverse powers that are trying to subdue it right now.
1: And adverse power is coming from abroad, funding the people from within. I think it was Lincoln who said that the greatest challenge to democracy is not going to come from a foreign power, it's going to come from within. And I think you're right. You've identified what is a growing movement which befuddles me. I just don't get it.
0: And it's not original with me. Ben Franklin said it first, you know, if you can keep her. But it just requires a little bit of all of us to persevere and to preserve that liberty.
1: And I think that Reagan said it well when he said, echoing what you were saying, that every generation has to renew. It's not something that we inherit in our blood. Yeah. We have to fight for it. But how we fight for it may be different. We might fight on the battlefield. We might fight in the field of technology. We might fight on the, you know, in the field of social justice. We might fight in our school boards. But it is always going to be somebody, some group, some entity, foreign or domestic, who wants to deny us those freedoms. And that's why we have to, as patriots, as Americans, preserve it, not just for us, but for our children, who will fight their own battles.
0: So well said. The great KT McFarland, always honored to have you with us. KT, thank you for being here.
1: Oh, a pleasure and an honor, and happy 4th of July.
0: That's right. Happy 250. I mean, we don't have those kinds of birthday parties very often. Kevin McCullough coming right back.
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7: Pretty much everyone, deep down inside, wants to be happy. It's even in our Declaration of Independence where we speak of life, liberty, and the pursuit of happiness. So here's the question, are we happy? One of the foremost experts on happiness made this candid admission, and I quote, "I don't have a religious or a spiritual bone in my body, yet I have to acknowledge that studies reveal that people with faith in God are the happiest," end quote. So it really comes down to this: happiness does not come from what you have, it comes from who you know.
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9: 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Imagine your girl's potential in 25 years, all because you carved out a consistent path of helping in various ways.
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1: All right, welcome back. Kevin McCullough, the 250th week continues. Our celebration continues. We've got so much more, even on just today's broadcast, to talk about. But I want to bring back Rocky and Lisa White, who've been with us each of the last 2 weeks for a brief bit, to talk about something very important that we want to do on the actual 250th itself. It's called the 1776 Prayer Challenge. And Rocky and Lisa are just humble little flag promoters and sellers and purveyors. They actually help you get all of the flags you need for your celebration, and we can talk about that too. But Rocky and Lisa, it's good to have you back.
2: Thank you for having us, Kevin.
3: Nice to be back.
2: We're counting down. It's 3 days and counting.
1: I cannot believe, and I've been talking about 250 for about a year and a half. So we're getting pretty pumped over here, but. Sadly, I did not know about your prayer challenge until just a couple of weeks ago when you told me about it. And now it's become one of my passions. I want everybody to stop what they're doing on July 4th at 4 in the afternoon and say, we're going to beseech God, as our founders did, for his blessing and for his guidance and for his protection in our future. And I just want to know, Lisa or Rocky, either one of you can take this, but we've learned a lot about our founders in the last few weeks in ways that I hope that people understand them differently. For one, they were deep men of prayer. They found this country on God's principles and want, even in their imperfect ways, they did want God to do something new in this country than he had done on any other country on the planet. And I'm just curious, Lisa, what are you sensing as we get closer to Saturday?
2: Just that need to, yes, we need to come together and pray united and storm the gates of heaven with prayer, especially in the times that we're in right now.
1: Well, I can't agree. Go ahead, Rocky.
3: I'd like to just add, we know that God is faithful, and I honestly believe that God knows and sees what's nothing is new under the sun to him, and he sees all that's going on in this country and around the world, and we need prayer more so than ever in the history of this nation, and I just hope that everybody realizes that and that they would take the time out of their 4th of July celebrations. We come together, united in one body, in one voice, and lift up our nation and our leaders to God, as we need him now more so than ever.
2: And that by doing this, we're setting an example for the next generations to follow us.
1: Yeah,
3: absolutely.
1: We recognize that these rights are derived from God. God created us. God allows us to succeed, to persist. And they consistently sought him in that. And I see what you're doing on July 4th as kind of a new burden of that we need to seek God and ask God for his blessing, ask God for his protection, ask God for his insight and helping us to use wisdom as we, you know, go into the future.
3: Absolutely.
2: Yes, I think we've lost sight of all that you just said, Kevin. I think we really have, and we need to go back to our roots, right?
1: Yeah. Well, here's the thing. 1776prayer.org gets you to the website, and what you can see there is how your group can participate, and it's not very complicated. What we're asking you to do is to stop at 4 p.m., wherever you are, stop at 4 o'clock on July 4th and have the people that you're with hold hands and begin to pray. And you can do it in a brief period of time. You can take the rest of the afternoon to do it if you want. We're not telling you how to do it or what the specifics are, but we just want to see the nation turn to God on this day that celebrates something that he did great for us in the past, and hopefully and prayerfully plead for his protection and provision in the days to come. And then you've got some other things on the site there, Lisa. Why should they go to 1776prayer.org?
2: Yes, Kevin, thank you. A couple things there. When they go and register and commit that, yes, they will do this on July 4th at 4, when they register for that commitment, they also are enrolled automatically into a sweepstake that we will be drawing a winner for $1,776 after July 4th. So that's number one. Number two, they also will see all of the America 250 bundles that we still have in stock while quantities last, where they can purchase their commemorative Betsy Ross flag, their America 250 licensed flag, the We the People flag, that once they're gone, they're gone. And so this is a time to purchase something as well that they will have, that they can fly on next 4th of July on special occasions or put it on their wall to remember this event, kind of a thing.
1: I love all of that. Friends, 1776prayer.org. Commit to pray. Let them know they're on the website. You might win $1,776. Think about that unique number, where why they might be using that specific number. It might have some sort of relevance. And then join us, friends, as we call the nation to prayer July 4th. 4 p.m. Say a prayer for your country, for your countrymen, for your leaders. Whether you agree with them or not, pray for them.
2: Yes.
1: They are worthy of being prayed for. They need help.
3: Yes.
1: Whether they're on your team or not, they need to be prayed for. And in fact, if they're not on your team, it's a much better it's a much better reason to pray, that God would work wisdom into them. But Rocky and Lisa White, thank you for all that you're doing.
3: Thank you, Kevin, for all that you're doing as well to bring attention to this this matter. We just need God in this time more than ever.
1: Well, I appreciate your leadership. 1776prayer.org, 1776prayer.org. Coming right back, That Kevin Show. You know, when you've been struggling with a decision, but you just finally have that eye-popping moment that says you're going to decide now? That hit me when I saw the number 266 on my bathroom scale. Kevin McCullough here. I didn't want to be at that number. 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

0: to Times Square. It's That Kevin Show, thatkevinshow.com. Thank you for being here. Thank you for staying with us every single day. We appreciate the fact that 250 years of legacy is basically our inheritance. We arrive at this moment, this week, this coming weekend, this Saturday, will be an enormous accomplishment for a struggling little republic that, I mentioned it earlier in the week, when those guys, when those 56 guys were in the room in Independence Hall and they signed their names, that was basically a death warrant. It was basically like, come get us, King George. We know we are doing the ultimate act here. And yet to see what has blossomed out of that. And in no way less important in all of the different ways we've done that is with the economic growth of what America turned into. And here to discuss some of this is Jill Homan, Deputy Director, Economy and Trade, and campaign director and senior advisor to the president and CEO of America First Policy Institute. Jill, it's always good to see you. Thank you for being here.
1: We're
0: celebrating not just 250, but we're celebrating one for the working families tax cut and the ability because the full thing went into effect in January. The whole thing is now really starting to hum. Looking at jobs numbers, the last two or three jobs reports, you're talking about, even with wars going on and even with, you know, energy strain and everything else, we've got a powerful economy.
1: We absolutely do. And in fact, the Dallas Fed put out a report last week. And what they said is that the slight uptick in inflation numbers is what we've all been thinking. It has to do with the Iran war. And what the Iran war is, you cannot have economic security without national security. And it's an investment in ensuring that we have long-term economic security by shoring up our national security. It's what's in the best interest of my children and for future generations. And so when you peel back the cost, which is what the Dallas Fed did analysis on, when you peel back the cost of the Iran war, what you find is a very solid United States economy that is, when you peel back the inflation, the core inflation numbers are really in that 3% range. And as you outlined, we've had very robust job growth. And so much of the job growth is driven by the investment that companies are making in their companies. And that's driven by significantly the working family tax cut, the one-year anniversary and the upfront expensing that the working family tax cut included. Mm-hmm. And it's incentivizing companies to invest in their companies so that they have capacity to expand in this economy. And that's what we're seeing. And I just want to also make the point is with the creation of the Trump accounts, we have over 5 million, approaching 6 million families that have opened Trump accounts for their children. And what we're doing is not just about enabling those children to participate in the wealth creation, the compounding return of the American economy, but we're making the next generation owners of this American economy. And so it's broadening out the base of owners, which is just, I think, culturally significant when we talk about where we want to go, and you have the left and where they are with the socialist agenda. We saw that with the candidates that they elected. And then what this president is doing is making our generation, the next generation, to owners in this American economy. And that's, I think, to tie it back with what our founding fathers, to me, that is aligned with what our founding fathers had dreamed and had envisioned, this idea of being able to own private property and having fundamental laws, fundamental rights. And that's something that I think we're seeing carry out in this administration, and it's epitomized and was a foundation of what our founding fathers had envisioned.
0: Yeah. What do we know about how the big, beautiful bill, the tax cuts, these things have impacted new creation, new formation of businesses? Is that starting to look different than it did in the previous 4 years?
1: Absolutely. And I think a couple other just data points to think about. You had the tax filers who have received a tax cut. 97% of those filers received a tax cut About 7.5 million tax filers benefited from the no tax on tips, and 29 million benefited from no tax on overtime. And so allowing the upfront business expensing, what that really does is it reduces the tax burden that companies would pay and enables them to have the funds to hire more workers. And right now, companies and manufacturers in particular are operating at about 75% capacity. And what that really means is these manufacturers are investing in their businesses. So you have manufacturers investing in their businesses and they have capacity. And so what I think when we talk about the golden age and economic expansion, I really think we're teeing up for that because you have companies that have invested in it, they have the capacity. And so now we see the downturn in oil prices and we see the downturn in gas prices. And I really think that there's going to be significant expansion in these businesses and also in the American economy.
0: Well, if capacity is that high and they're continually benefiting from the big, beautiful and the working families, we've still got a lot of room to put people to work doing good things.
1: Absolutely. You're exactly right. And the United States is substantially less exposed to oil disruptions as a net exporter. And that's something that the left really keeps pointing back to the 1970s, and that's absolutely not the state of the United States economy. And so we're actually a net exporter, and so so this is and this is demonstrated in the numbers as well. And so we have GDP was actually revised up to 2.1%, and the consumer sentiment jumped up. As I mentioned, the gas prices are down about 20%. So
0: that's with the war still ongoing. Like we're not fully home yet. Imagine what it's going to be like when the problem is finally solved. I think it's just nothing but good times ahead. Jill Holman at America Family Policy Institute, thanks for all that you're doing. Thanks for helping us understand a little bit better.
1: Thanks so much for having me. Look forward to seeing you soon.
0: You got it. Kevin McCullough coming back from Times Square. 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
0: All right, Kevin McCullough, final few minutes of today. We've got a lot, every day that we want to make sure that you're in the know on. And I just want to say thank you again to those of you that helped us. I don't know if you heard the news yesterday. But 129 Angel Tree kids were able to be given camp because you were generous and opened your heart and opened your pocketbook and helped them go and find Jesus this summer. I hope to report back what that turned into, the fruit from your effort in the days to come. All right, a couple of other Supreme Court cases being handed down. The Supreme Court found 6-3. That finance limits, when considered in the campaign cycle, that the finance limits on party, the parties themselves, were unconstitutional and got struck down. And this was 6-3. All six conservatives said, basically, campaign finance is essentially speech, and you can't, if we believe in free speech, we have to believe in the ability to speak our speech. And they ruled against this idea that you should be able to, surreptitiously tell people that they can't speak. I mean, that's the issue that's at stake there. It was an unfair, way to go about it. The suit was brought by the Republican National Senatorial Committee. At the time, then Senator J.D. Vance was part of the team that filed the lawsuit, and the Supreme Court upheld what the Republicans were arguing in that case. They also ruled against the president, and I got to tell you, I mean, I know that the president thinks this is a severe and significant blow. I have to tell you, from the beginning, I thought this was probably the weakest one he had a chance of winning in the court, and that's the birthright citizenship case. The arguments, as I heard them from legal experts, seemed a little bit weak. I didn't think that they seemed as strong as they needed to be. But then again, I wouldn't have thought that Amy Coney Barrett would have had a problem understanding the definition of the word day. So I did not make any predictions on this round of Supreme Court cases. It is not my intention to going forward in the future, because the courts just consistently demonstrate that they're almost impossible to read, even if you really, really understand. But the challenge to this was that the Trump administration had basically said that birthright citizenship was something that was meant for a limited period of time, and it was basically no longer needed. His fear, the president's fear, is that birthright citizenship gives the whole anchor baby strategy for people trying to get here all that much more power and motivation to do so. Now, let me just add, I think the birthright citizenship argument largely goes away with well-secured borders. I don't think you have a lot of people getting in and having babies just on American soil just so that their child can be an American citizen and so that they can say, oh, now we have the right to be here too. If you have well-enforced borders, that doesn't happen. If you have well-enforced borders, you don't have people that are able to take advantage of our country in that way. You might have someone that gets in here legally as a tourist or something like that and has a baby and that sort of thing. But generally speaking, it's not a magnet to draw people to come here to have a child as the reason for the immigration if they are securing the border to begin with. And fortunately, under the Trump administration, the border has become ironclad. Like, we don't have problems at the border anymore because we don't have chaos down there because we have an orderly system, and that's the way it should be. All right, Kevin McCullough, much more to come tomorrow. We'll see you then.
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10: With SRN News, I'm Jason Walker. U.S. job openings staying at a strong 7.6 million in May as the American labor market remains resilient. Some economists had expected numbers to post 7.0 million openings for the month. And Americans' attitudes toward the economy improving substantially in June as gas prices plummeted. Conference Board says the Consumer Confidence Index rose 0.6 points to 91.2. The situation in Venezuela getting worse as the healthcare system is at its breaking point. Authorities say damaged hospitals are overwhelmed. The death toll has surpassed 1,900. And making matters worse, thousands more have been injured and missing as a result of the two huge earthquakes. SRN News.
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0: Every time Jesus performs a miracle, God's glory is put on display, but there's more going on. Today on Truth for Life, Alistair Begg shows us two miracles that revealed Jesus' compassion for the hurting and the lost, even those who are often overlooked. We're looking at the opening verses of Luke chapter 7.
1: Well, we looked yesterday at Jesus in terms of his humility, seeing him as a humble servant. And we want to look today at Jesus in his compassion, if you like, seeing him as a compassionate shepherd. Keeping in mind what we've said so far, namely that the great issue is to be in Christ and having been placed in Christ to become like Christ and like him here this morning as we think in terms of compassion. We stopped at the 17th verse. In the section that follows, we discover that John the Baptist, that is John who had been so clear in pointing to Jesus as the Lamb of God, is actually apparently having second thoughts. And he has called two of his disciples to him. There you will read in 18 and 19. And he is dispatching them to the Lord Jesus to ask him what appears to be a very strange question. He wants them to go and just check with Jesus, are you the one who wants to come, or should we be looking for someone else? If you examine his preaching, it was very straightforward. It was about destruction. It was about wrath. It was about fire. It was about judgment. It was all good stuff. It was very striking and very clear. And now as he is observing the ministry of Jesus, what he's finding is that the notes that he has sounded seem so strangely silent in the preaching of his master. That Jesus himself seems actually to be on about something entirely different. And all the things that John had said, you know, the axe is already at the root of the trees, the fire is already kindled for burning. He says, well, I don't see any trees getting chopped down. And I don't see the fire blazing the way I expected it. No, because you see, John the Baptist had to learn, and we have to learn too, that the coming of the kingdom of Christ was not in this early instance in spectacular and dramatic victories over the powers and authorities of political forces and so on. But in actual fact, the coming of the kingdom of God was being seen in works of mercy. That it was in the compassion of Christ that this great transforming impact was being felt throughout the world. It is, as Paul, when he writes in Romans chapter 2, as if Jesus embodies what Paul writes, and he says to the Jewish people, he says, are you so crazy, are you so dull, that you don't even realize that it would be God's kindness that leads you to repentance? Yes, his kindness. Is it possible that some of us have a wee bit too much of the spirit of John the Baptist about us, wanting to call down fire and destruction on people, and wondering why it is that they seem so disinterested in our story, find our appeals so unappealing? It may well be that we need the counterbalance by pursuing Jesus' approach. And in these little incidents to which we've turned, and of course you know your Bibles well enough to recognize that we could turn to a number of places, in these incidents the power of Christ is revealed and the compassion of Jesus is extended beyond man-made barriers of race and respectability. And you will see that as we look at these two households. Both of them are sad households. First one is a household of a centurion. And this centurion was a man of prominence in his community. This man has slaves within his house, according to his status. Slaves in Roman law had no rights at all. That's why they could be bought and sold and even killed. Now that's the environment, okay? Centurion, strong, in control, running his household, ready for every challenge, and here he is. And in his house, one of his servants, you will notice, interestingly, whom in verse 2 we're told his master valued highly. This is an interesting centurion. Interesting on a number of fronts, but this one true. There is a centurion servant. And he would come down in the morning, as it were, and he would have said to one of the other people in his house, "How is Gaius this morning? How is Gaius, my servant?" I just invented his name, Gaius. One of the most common names in the

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2: Soldier he should be. This is what we're going to do, and this is how we're going to do it. And so they come to Jesus, and look at how they plead. And they plead earnestly in verse 4, and they plead on the basis of patronage. They're completely wrong, but nevertheless, this is their approach. Jesus, we'd like you to come to this man's house, because he actually loves our nation and has built our synagogue. Therefore, he's done a lot of stuff for us, so why don't you do something for him? It's not uncommon in Christian circles today to try and build into the lives of people on the strength of patronage. But actually, that is not going to cut it. And indeed, while he was still far from the house, the centurion sent friends. First, he sent the religious elders. Now, the word may have come back. We don't know what the distance was. They're boasting about you, boss. They're saying, this man loves our nation. This man built our synagogue. This man is a big shot. And they're appealing to Jesus on the strength of all the things you've done. Oh, he says, that wasn't what I had in mind at all. Hey, come here. Let's get a couple of my friends and go down there and clean this act up for me, will you? So the friends come down. And the friends come down with a very different message. Lord, Lord, it's a good start, isn't it? Lord, don't trouble yourself. I don't deserve to have you come under my roof. That's why I didn't even consider myself worthy to come to you. You see, when grace grips a man or a woman, we come to Christ on bended knee. We may present ourselves in business, in academics, in athletics, in military matters, on the strength of our stars and our stripes. But when we come to Christ, we come face down. And the centurion understood what the religious Jews could not get. Why? Because Pharisees always come to Jesus on the strength of how well they're doing. That's why the boy would not come into the party. For all these years, he says to his father, I have slaved in your house, and you never even gave me any kind of party. But this son of yours, who made a hash of things, has come back up the road, and look at all this singing, and look at all this dancing. You see, Pharisees will never understand such compassion, never understand such mercy. That's why we will never then be the conveyors of such mercy, till we understand that it is with mercy and with judgment my web of time he wove, and I, the dews of sorrow, are lustered by his love. And Jesus steps forward, responding now to this entreaty. And we're told in verse 9 that Jesus was amazed. The humility of the man is wonderful, isn't it? Notice how he introduces himself. For I myself am a man under authority. Not of. Prepositions matter. Not only when you're playing Scrabble. For I am a man under authority. I'm able in my limited sphere to say you can go and another can come. But you, Jesus, you can actually say to disease, go and it will go. Now say it, Jesus, for my servant's sake. And when Jesus heard this, he was amazed at him. And turning to the crowd that was following him, he said, I've never found such great faith, even in Israel. And then the man who had been sent returned to the house and found the servant well. That's so wonderful. I'd love to have been there for that, wouldn't you? Especially the first group that came back, taking credit for it all, you know? Well, if we hadn't gone down there in the first instance, I'm sure not. Yeah, oh, shut up, please.

0: please. Just go and go get yourself a donut. Let me just make three observations. Observation number one, the prophecy of Simeon in this instance is being fulfilled. What is the prophecy of Simeon, says someone? You have to go back to chapter 2. Simeon, remember, the ancient man in the temple, takes the child Jesus in his arms, and he prophesies over him. And part of what he says of this child in his arms, he says he has a light for revelation to the Gentiles. And people say, well, I wonder what that's going to mean. Well, here we've discovered part of what it means, right here in the home of the centurion. That's observation number one. Observation number two, Jesus does not draw insider-outsider distinctions even when confronted with the possibility of potential defilement. He doesn't draw insider-outsider distinctions when confronted with the possibility of defilement. What do you mean? It was a defilement for a Jew to go into the home of someone who was a Gentile without the necessary preparations. But Jesus apparently was quite prepared to make the journey as necessary. And the third observation is that we find in this little incident two essential requirements for receiving true blessing. Number one, deep humility. Number two, a steadfast faith in Jesus. We have to turn to our next incident, leaving behind the question, what kind of faith did this man have? Did he have faith only to believe that Jesus could heal his servant? Or did he come to faith in Jesus himself as not only the one who would heal his servant of physical disease, but also who would cleanse his evil heart from sin? We're going to have to wait until eternity to find out. But I have him on my list to look for early on in my experience of heaven. I'll be wandering around going, has anyone seen the centurion from Luke chapter 7? Jesus was so kind to him. Now to the second one, and we've got very little time left, but it's a briefer account of Jesus' compassion. Soon afterwards, verse 11, Jesus went to a town called Nain. This is another sad home. 6 miles southeast of Nazareth, a day's journey from Capernaum, which is where we've begun in verse 1 of this chapter. Archaeologists, we're told, have found tombs in the rocks along the roads leading to Capernaum, and particularly around the eastern gate of this little village. Now, the sounds of sadness would have been present from the dawn of that morning. Many of her friends, that is the widow, would have had gathered outside her home. The plaintive songs from the flutes, the cymbals, would have reminded the lady, even before she got out of her bed, what the day held for her. This was the saddest of all days. And once again, in this little incident, the focus, like before, is not so much on the healing as on the centurion's faith. And here, not so much on the raising of the dead son, as it is on the compassion of Christ for the woman in her need. She is a woman, first of all. She is a widow. Therefore, she has no husband. And now she is sonless. Isn't that what he says? So this is the end of the line for her. She is the epitome of the poor. We say the poor, is that significant? Well, I think it is, because we're back at our pivotal verse in Luke 4. The Spirit of the Lord is on me because he has anointed me to preach good news to the poor. There couldn't be anybody poorer than this lady. She has now no means of protection or provision. Few openings for such a woman in this kind of environment. From a human perspective, she now faces sadness, loneliness, and the end of the family line. Her predicament is well understood by the community. Hence, Luke tells us that a significant crowd, a large crowd, had come along with Jesus, and there was a crowd that had gathered, a large crowd had gathered from the town and was with the lady. They were there as a sign of mutual support. Poor woman, she's a widow, and now she's lost her only son. It's a bit like the experience of Naomi, as it's recorded in Ruth, isn't it? And all of the potential bitterness that floods in upon her. Interestingly, in this incident, There's no request. Nobody's sending anybody to do anything. No one has the idea. Why don't we get Jesus involved in this? No, the events are unfolding as per routine. And then we read in verse 13, when the Lord saw her, his heart went out to her. Seems that he saw her before he heard her. We would expect this of a compassionate shepherd, wouldn't we? Because Luke also tells us that in relationship to crowds, when Jesus saw the crowds, he was moved with compassion, not simply because the crowds made him feel a certain way, but because when he looked at them, he saw them as sheep without a shepherd. Just like when you sit at a football game, and you're at one end zone, and you look down to the other end zone, and you see all of these people, all whom the Bible says will stand before the bar of God's judgment and give a reckoning for their lives. At least once in a while, if there is anything of Christ in us, we must have been moved with compassion. But is it not true that depending on our social status and our background, when we see people who are in a mess, often a mess of their own making, we may be a lot quicker to the methodology of John the Baptist than to the compassion of the Lord Jesus. God, look at that. I can't believe. Can you believe somebody's like that? Look at that. You're looking at yourself apart from the grace of God. At one time we were foolish and disobedient, without God and without hope in the world, by our very nature. All of the sins of humanity wrapped up in our evil hearts. The fact that we never gave rein to them all is only an indication of God's amazing grace to us. And when the Lord saw her, his heart went out to her. And he said to her, "Hey lady, don't cry." She didn't know that he saw her, but he did. Into the extremity of this little lady's life comes Christ, the compassionate shepherd. And Luke tells us that he halts the progression of the coffin to the grave. He's halting the tragic progression to the grave. Halting the tragic progression to the grave. He's doing, you see, what no one else can do. He's doing what Buddha never did and never could because he is in the grave. He's doing what Muhammad could never accomplish. He's doing what only he who is the resurrection and the life could ever do. He halts the tragic progression to the grave. This is who Jesus is. This is why he's revealed to us in all of his power and in all of his authority. And this is what makes his compassion all the more magnificent, that somebody as vast in his resources would stoop to the level of this, to some no-named woman in her miserable circumstances on a routine day as she buries her only boy. Who really cares ultimately? Oh, the people come for a while as they do at funerals, and they'll send little notes for a while, but she's going to live with this for the rest of her life. And into the middle of all of that, Jesus comes and speaks. Don't you wish that you could have seen the eyes of the people first as he touches the coffin? And Luke says, and those carrying it stood still. "Young man, I say to you, get up." The dead man sat up and began to talk. Why? Because he speaks, and listening to his voice, new life the dead receive. Mm-hmm. And notice, here's the key to this whole thing. And Jesus gave him back to his mother. That's compassion. He says, "Listen, your mother needs you still." Now, don't get all hung up on how Jesus spoke to the dead and everything else. He's the Lord of life and death. He possesses power over the invisible sphere of the spirit world to which the soul goes. He, of all people, is able to call back that which is apparently gone. He is the only one who could do it, and he did it. And the fellow looked up, and I guess he just said to his mom, "Hey." And she said, "Hey, I'm glad to have you back." Observations 5. They go like this. One, unlike others, Jesus doesn't simply comment on the great enemies of mankind. He overcomes them. Sin and sickness and death. Number two, he hears the cries of the sorrowful. And he knows your heart. And he knows your cries. Number three, he's the loving comforter. He's the victor over death. He's the reuniter of separated dear ones. Number four, what he did here, he will one day do for all the faithful in a final perfect form. And fifthly, he will bring full and final comfort on that day, raise all his people, reunite us with our loved ones and all who have died in him.
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6: God transformed my heart. Yeah. And he can do that to anybody. There are probably some people listening right now that think, you know, I can't do that for my husband or my wife or whatever. Do it. Mm-hmm. And when, you know, the essential element of love is sacrifice. And when you sacrifice, God, your Father, who is also your father-in-law, will bring the transformation that's needed in your heart and your mind and your life, and he'll transform your relationship.
7: Well, Jason and Tori Benham are back with us today on Focus on the Family with Jim Daly, and I'm John Fuller. We're so glad you've joined us.
3: John, so often the fun, kind of what seems to be lighthearted conversations end up being the most powerful, and I felt like that last time. Mm-hmm. It was fun. If you haven't heard it, go back and listen to it through the app or the website. You can get that program. But it just had so many nuggets in it. They were crisp and right to the point and wrapped in humor, mm-hmm. which I think helps it to stick in our heads. At least for me, that helps.
7: Well, and I've been married 40-plus years.
3: You're
7: bragging 40 years, and we can still drink in this wisdom because it's applicable to anybody in marriage, right?
3: Oh, yeah. If anything, I felt like I'm halfway there. Oh. So anyway, but that's the point. We want to help you have the best marriage you can have in Christ. I mean, that's the goal. And so often, you know, some people will write to us and say, you know, you make an idol out of family. Well, we are a family ministry. We know that there are other ways to express your love to the Lord and live this life, but we're speaking to one of marry couples and married couples and all the seasons of that expression, mm-hmm. whether it's death of a spouse or divorce or whatever may happen, and then all the parenting along the way. This is our mission. So we're going to talk about this in that context. And our guest did such a great job kind of bringing the right things to think about in marriage.
7: Right, right. And while this is, as you described it, Jim, a lighter show, there are people with serious issues. Mm-hmm. And just this quick reminder that we've got so many resources for you if you're struggling. Just give us a call, 800, the letter A, and the word family. And Jason and Tori do a lot. They're podcasters and authors and speakers. And they've written a terrific book called Marriage A to Z, 30 Days to Relational Transformation.
3: Jason and Tori, welcome back.
6: Yeah,
8: it's great to be with you guys
3: again. It was fun last time. I don't know if you enjoyed it.
6: I did.
3: You were sharing all your raw stories of how you failed.
6: Yeah. I felt like that what we were sharing is really going to help you with Gene.
3: I think that's where... came through loud and clear. Yeah. I made lots of notes, which I hope you are as well. But let's go to the other easy letter of the alphabet, Q. So we've covered X and Z and Q.
6: I don't even remember what Q
8: I was
6: is.
8: Like, what is Q?
6: What is
3: quilting?
6: Cute?
8: Oh, don't quit. Right?
6: Quilting.
3: I thought it was quilting. No, I'm kidding. I'm going,
6: quit
3: Jason,
6: quitting.
3: What a good husband you are. You're into quilting
6: yeah,
3: with
6: yeah.
3: Tori. But it's quitting.
8: Quitting.
6: Yeah.
8: Quit quitting.
6: Quit
8: so,
6: quitting.
3: Is it obvious, or what's the substance around
6: it? It is very obvious, but I think that it says a lot about your commitment. Mm-hmm. You know, I mean, there does come a point where your emotions aren't lining up with what you want them to. Maybe you said the wrong thing and your spouse, and it is just, there's nothing that you can do in that moment to make things better except refuse to quit.
3: Mm-hmm. Yeah.
6: It's, I'm not going to use the D word, you know, we're just not going to quit. That's it. I'm just going to continue moving forward. And yeah, we might need some space. We might need some of that. But I'm not quitting on you, mm-hmm. and I know you're not quitting on me. And once you get to that point, I'm telling you, just that brings security in a relationship.
3: It's like, let me back the truck up a little bit, though, because I think it's important for people listening and viewing where they may be, the well is dry. Mm-hmm. That's where they're at. Yeah. They can't imagine that this well will ever fill with fresh water again, meaning right. the love in their relationship. Mm-hmm. Speak to that person in that moment where, okay, they're just realizing, I don't know that we have enough together mm-hmm. to continue. Now, as Christians, I know you guys are jumping out going, what are you talking about? I'm just trying to
6: yeah.
3: position this to say that couples, both mm-hmm. in the church and outside the church,
6: yeah.
3: will feel like the well is dry. And I've come to the end of my rope. Yeah. And there's nothing there incentivizing me to stick with it. How do we need to look at that differently in that moment?
6: I love that question because I see it all through Scripture, where one of the first things that they would do when they went into a new place was to dig a well. Mm. It's like you have right. to have a well. And then when we see Jesus, when he announced essentially that he is the Messiah, the Son of God, the first person, it's to a woman that he meets at a well. And it's like the well is so incredibly important. That's why I hearken back to an analogy we used earlier about be a fountain and not a drain. You have to tap into that well. You have to tap into the source. You have to give God the credit that he is powerful enough to transform anything. He brings dead things to life. Mm-hmm. He brings dead things to life. You need to claim that over yourself, and you need to claim that over your spouse and over your relationship. And you bring God, the author of life, in. I mean, you go even look in the book of Ezekiel where God told him to prophesy to the bones. These were dead bones.
3: Dry bones.
6: Yeah. They were completely dried, which means they've been dead for a long time. And he prophesied to them and they woke up and they started rattling. And then he's like, now prophesy to the breath. He breathes life into those bones. And then they arose a great army. You know, a great army, they're on mission. An army has a mission. And I think oftentimes when you're at the bottom of your rope and you feel like the well is dry, oftentimes it's because you guys have lost your sense of mission as a couple. And it's like, why did God put us together in the first place? Because it's certainly not to sit here and argue back and forth. Mm-hmm. And you know what? The more you focus on trying to get along, the more you're probably going to start arguing. What you need to do is stop focusing on you, stop focusing on your relationship, and get out there and start focusing on helping other people. And you embrace each other's strengths and even your weaknesses to be able to do that. Watch how the Lord comes in and rewards you. And now all of a sudden, that well is not dry. It's overflowing. Mm-hmm.
3: Tori, in that regard, you mentioned in this section of not quitting the marital vows and the importance of that.
9: Mm.
3: What do you want to remind us about that?
9: I think that hopelessness is such a killer mm-hmm. in marriage. I think that that's something that I recognize probably midway into our marriage. I remember there being a season where I was feeling just kind of low. Like, I think it was during the winter season, and I just was feeling just not myself and some anxiety. And I was just going to the Lord, and I was like, and I was feeling it in my relationship, but I was also feeling it in every area of my life, just kind of a down season. And, I remember asking the Lord, I need you to speak to me. Like, what's going on inside of me that I am struggling so much? And the Lord gave me a dream. And in the dream, it was the most like hopeless situation. It wouldn't even make sense to you if I told you the dream, but it was very hopeless. And I woke up and I looked at the clock, and I still thought that this thing had happened. And then I realized it was a dream and that it wasn't real. And in that moment, this like overwhelming sense of hopelessness dropped because it was just a dream. It was just a nightmare. And I felt hope come over my body, and I just felt like this breath of fresh air. And I felt like the Lord said, this is what's happening in your life. You are living in hopelessness. You are seeing everything through this lens of hopelessness, even in the most silly ways. Like that day, I remember three different people asked me to do something and I had to say no. And I'm a people pleaser. And I had plans that day and I couldn't help these three people that I love so much, but I had other plans and other commitments. So I had to say no to them. Something that's the worst thing for a people pleaser to have to say is no. And I felt that weight of hopelessness. And the Lord said, do you see, like, this is how you're operating. You're operating in this weight of hopelessness, and it's infiltrating into every area of your life, including your marriage.
3: Yeah.
9: And so I began to just really focus in on that. Like, how am I living a life of hopelessness? And some of those ways were the ways I was thinking about Jason. Some of the ways were the ways I was even thinking about my own kids. Some of the conversations we'd have about our kids, they were hopeless. It was like, they don't do this. And did you know he did this again? And she talked, you know, it's like this.
3: Oh, yeah, I know.
9: It's like this attitude. It's this attitude, like that doomsday attitude. And I remember the Lord just really speaking to my heart in that season that I am operating out of a spirit of hopelessness. And I began to really turn that around. And I began to breathe life into my relationship. I began to look for good in everybody. I began to look for the good in Jason. I began to talk about the good I was seeing in my kids to Jason and the people around me. And I began to just kind of have that victory mindset. We talk about a victory mindset in our book, Beauty and Battle, of, you know, if we are one with Christ, we're on the winning team. In the end, we win. So let's live like we win. Let's not live like we're victims of hopelessness.
6: Can I put a bow on that real quick? Because trust is a choice. Hope is a feeling. Trust is the choice we make when we're going to trust God no matter what. Hope is the feeling that follows. I think a lot of people don't have hope because they've never truly made the choice to trust. So make the choice where you are in your relationship, wherever it is. Make that choice that you're going to stick with it, that you're going to trust God as your father and God as your father-in-law. And in time, that feeling's going to follow, the feeling of hope.
3: You know, in mentioning that quit in this part of the book, you also talk about perhaps it's not going to be divorce, it's going to be apathy. So I, you know, committed Christian couples, they may land there, but the marriage is nearly dead. That's what you mean by the apathy. How do we avoid that, not to just be business partners and apathetic?
6: I think the first, we have to recognize that the opposite of love is not hate. The opposite of love is indifference. And if you're feeling indifferent toward your spouse, you need to go to your father-in-law. I'm going to keep bringing it back. You need to go to God and ask him to reignite that passion in your heart. He did it for me. I think I actually told the story on one of our broadcasts that we did on our first book, Beauty and Battle, but I'll just give you the cliff notes. But that happened to me 5 years into marriage, where that love that was once, you know, on fire and just filled with fervency just began to dissipate. And I was focusing on building a business and doing all sorts of stuff, praying to the Lord about my business, and God was really blessing it. Then one morning I was up praying and I felt like the Lord said to me, why don't you pray as hard about your marriage as you do your business? And I was convicted about that. So I started praying, you know, I'm like, okay, Lord, help me and Tori, you know, it's good. And I just felt a sense of deep conviction that I was not as fully in love with her as I once was. And I felt like the Lord was kind of showing me, if I have the ability to get you to a 10 in marriage on a scale of 1 to 10, why would you settle for a 5 or a 6? You know, why even settle for an 8 if you can get to a 10? And I felt like that was something that I needed to pray into. And so every morning I got down on my knees about 5:30 in the morning beside our bed, and I would lay my hands on Tori. Now, I said this in our last program, but I got to reiterate. I made sure to leave it above the shoulders. I didn't want her to think I was making an early morning move or anything like that. So I would place my hands on her and pray that God would reignite my passion for her. And he did it. He did it. I had a crazy dream, and I had a dream that she was cheating on me and that I almost literally killed a guy. And I woke up just before I punched the guy right in the face, you know, and I looked over at her, and she's snoozing over there. She has no idea that she's in love with another man, you know? But in that moment, I was like, oh, my gosh.
3: You were feeling it.
6: I woke her up, and it was like, is somebody talking to you? Like, I started, like, the feeling of jealousy was very real. I mean, you know, that's the beauty of a dream, is that your body doesn't know if it really happened or not, because your brain hasn't fully processed it.
3: Yeah.
6: So I was feeling all those jealousy emotions. God really woke up my jealousy. And after about 20 minutes, I finally calmed down and I got down on my knees next to our bed, just like was my, because it was about 4 o'clock in the morning at this point, just like was my habit for the last 2 weeks, placed my hands on her. And no sooner did I do that, that the Lord reminded me of Revelation 2. Revelation 2, remember the you've lost your first love, where he was talking to the church in Ephesus. And I felt like the Lord was like, you stop pursuing her. You're now pursuing a career. Mm-hmm. I'm like, well, what do I do? You know, it's funny how before you get married, you know how to pursue your spouse. But then after you get married, you kind of forget how.
3: Yeah.
6: But the Revelation 2 had the answer. Remember, he tells them, remember how far you've fallen. Repent and redo the things you did at first. Remember, repent, redo. And in that moment, I started to remember how much I loved Tori and all the times. And then even that day and for the remaining few weeks, I started listening to our old songs that we used to listen to together. And it started kind of drumming up emotions in me. I repented for having a marriage that was hovering around a 5 or a 6 rather than a 10. And I started to redo the things we did at first that caused us to fall in love. Writing notes, dancing together to slow country music in the kitchen, a little Garth Brooks, maybe a little George Strait.
3: You got the soundtracks ready.
9: Yeah.
6: And my heart started to go in that direction. So I would say when it feels dead, you need to remember, you need to repent, you need to redo the things that you did at first, and then you watch how God will transform you.
3: No, that is really good, and it's a good awakening when a husband can do that. And I'll put it in that context. But Tori, let me speak to you again. The woman that's going, I've kind of done everything I can do. And he's like, you know, is it time for the spiritual defibrillator? Because he's not responsive, you know, and he's the kind of guy that might say, well, I love you. I told you I love you when we got married. Do I need to tell you again? You know, that attitude.
9: Yes.
3: And speak to that woman and with that woman in our little dialogue here. If she's in that spot, what can she do? She feels like it's not working.
9: Yeah.
3: Help me.
9: Well, I was that woman. I remember very much being that woman. And Jason, like Jason was telling with the story, is that he had pursued me so much in our dating years, but then we got married and he started this business. And he really, all of his attention went to the business. All of his focus went to that business. And I remember being in the bathroom on the floor crying many, many nights. Just, God, please, like, turn his heart back to me. Help him to cherish me again. And I remember the Lord getting me to a place where he wanted me to have my full dependency on him. And I remember just asking the Lord, like, to do, like, asking him, begging him, just turn Jason's heart towards me. And then he began to show me how to turn my face towards him, towards God, because I, my expectations and my desires were all wrapped up in the way that Jason was treating me, in the way that Jason was responding to me. And so the Lord had to do something inside of me to where my full reliance was on him, and that my needs were met through him. And he began to do that as I began to surrender that to him. And I never stopped asking. I continued to ask God to change Jason's heart towards me. But I surrendered a part of my heart that just longed so much for Jason to meet my needs. And I gave it to the Lord and I let him to start meeting those needs. And then in time, the Lord started using Jason to meet those needs. But I knew who it was. I knew who the source was. And it wasn't Jason. It was, I knew my source was God himself, and that he was now using Jason to meet those needs. But it was, I think that most women that I talk to go through this. Like, this is something very common, where there is a period in your relationship where it feels dead. It feels like it's gone somewhere. And you remember, and all you have is this distant memory of what it once was. And it's so hard in those moments. But I think that the Lord can use all of it. I don't think any of it is ever wasted.
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3: You know, the two common themes I've heard from you during the time we've been talking these last couple of days is really giving it to the Lord, turning mm-hmm. toward the Lord, mm-hmm. but then adjusting your mindset. You've said that probably 10 mm-hmm. times.
9: Yeah.
3: It's so powerful. Mm-hmm. It seems like it would be so easy and so rational
9: yeah.
3: and smart.
9: Yes.
3: To do something like that. Why is it so hard?
9: I know.
3: It is like a gutter we're in, and we just mm-hmm. can't emotionally get out of that. We feel like we're saying the right things, mm-hmm. but we're not truly believing them deep down.
9: Yes.
3: So, you got to make that effort. You got to make that connection. Turn to the Lord.
9: Yes.
3: And then ask Him to engage in the situation.
9: Yes.
3: And begin to do the things that only you can control.
9: Yeah, exactly.
3: And one of them is not your husband.
9: Yeah,
3: I mean, exactly. You can't control him, and us husbands can't control our wives.
9: Yeah. Our thoughts are so tricky. Like, we talk about in Beauty and Battle, the neuroscience behind our thoughts. Like, the way that we think, with the thoughts that we think over and over again, they create neural pathways in our minds, and it gets us on a path that we continue on. And so if you have a thought, and then you think it again the next day, that groove, neuroscience actually shows this. There's a groove in your head that gets deeper and deeper. It gets more easily accessible the next time.
3: So when you say there's a hole in your head, it's true?
9: It's actually true. It's actually true. Yes. But the really good news is that we can rewire our thoughts. We can rewire our brain. And it takes effort. It takes recognizing at the what foot of the path that we're at, right? It takes a lot of work, but it is 100% doable. And we talk about it in the book. For me, like, I had these thoughts of Jason that were not moving me towards him. They were actually moving me away from him. They were making me mad at him. I was, the thoughts that I was thinking of him were not leading me to a path that I wanted to be on. It ultimately was not leading to connection. It was ultimately leading to division in our marriage. And so when I began to recognize, wait a minute, these thoughts that I'm thinking, they're not leading me where I want to go. So I better start rethinking some of these things.
3: Sounds simple, but hard to do.
9: So hard to do.
3: Yeah.
9: And so when I would get to the foot of that path and I would recognize, I know what's going on here. I am at the foot of this path, and it's so easy to go down this path, but I know where it's going. And that's not where I want to go. Yeah. So I'm not going to think that thought. I'm going to think about things that are good and whole. What's that verse? Think about things that are good and true and lovely and of good report, And so you have to transform your thinking. You have to change your mind. You have to change your mindset. But you really have to start by knowing where you want to go.
3: Right.
9: Right. Like, for me, it was like, it's so easy to get on this path, but now I know where it's going. So I'm not going to do that. I'm not going to go there.
3: So true. Let's end with P, which you say is practice presence. Mm. You have a powerful story about your mom who died of lung cancer in 2017, I believe. Yeah. How did that intersect with presence?
6: My mom was the most fully present woman that you would ever meet. And what we tell couples is the greatest present that you can give to your spouse is your presence. And it works with family too. Mm-hmm. And my mom, she came down with pulmonary fibrosis, which is a scarring of the lungs.
3: Very difficult.
6: And in her final days, they send in the palliative nurses and all of that. And basically they're just trying to give her comfort measures so that she can pass peacefully, because there was nothing that we could do. And she was only 68 years old. Mm-hmm. And they came in and offered her morphine. And at this point, she was really having a hard time breathing. Her blood, her oxygen levels were so low. It was like she was walking on a treadmill trying to breathe through a straw. And we were watching her in pain. She was a nurse, though. And so she knew that once you start administering the morphine, then you can fall asleep and just, pass away that way. And we're all like, please do that. Like, that's what we want you to do. And she's like, no, I want to be present. I want to be there with all of us. And, we had her for another 4 days.
3: Wow.
6: And we would, all of us would gather around and sing worship. And then she would open her eyes every now and then. You'd see a little tear come out of her. Like, she was experienced. She was there with us. And then on the last night, it was my little daughter, Allie, who was our oldest daughter. And she stayed with my mom that night. And I was up there with her all night. And I slept on the floor. And Allie was sleeping right next to her. And my mom was having a hard time breathing, and one of the little bells went off. So Allie got up, and my mom had a mask on, and Allie moved her mask just a little bit, and my mom said, Coke. She just wanted a Coke. A
3: sip of Coke.
6: And, she's in her dying days. She wants Coke. Let's get her Coke. So Allie got her some Coke. This is like 2 o'clock in the morning, and I'm laying on the ground, and I'm watching this. And Allie gets her a Coke, and she's drinking it out of a straw, and then Allie pulls it back, and then my mom reaches up and pulls her mask back and says, in broken English, you know, I love you, Allie. Then she put her mask right back on, and those were her last words. And then she died that morning. But not until my little daughter got a chance to be in the presence of her grandmother. And that was the greatest gift. And so when we were writing this book, I was like, man, my mom, she just was somebody who was fully present. And, you know, now, I mean, when you got your phones and all this kind of stuff, I mean, it's really hard to be fully present. But I never forget, you know, 8 years ago when my mom was fully present. And now my daughter Allie has a story to tell. And I'm telling people this story. And I wish I could tell it without crying. It's just not going to happen.
3: But better you do.
6: I know it makes you feel like you want to hug me right now, Jim, so we can hold each other after this broadcast.
3: But it does illustrate the connection. I mean, what a beautiful gift for your daughter to hear that from her grandmother.
6: That
3: does make me cry.
9: And what she taught us was just that you have to fight for presence. Like what Nana taught us was the fight for it. You know, for 4 days, she didn't need to fight. She could have taken the morphine and gone to sleep and been peaceful and not suffered at all. But she actually wrote on a dry erase board, pray that the Lord will give me increased strength to fight. Because that was when she lost her voice and she couldn't even say. But she fought for the presence of her family. And those moments were precious to her. They meant something to her. And she suffered through some of the pain so that we could have her presence and that she could have ours.
6: And you know, that's exactly what Jesus did on the cross when he was offered that little mix on the sponge and he refused to drink it. It was just a little something that could have numbed the pain. And Jesus was like, I'm going to stay fully present. And I got a chance to see that in real life. And it really makes me thankful that our Savior did that. And he stayed fully present even in the midst of his pain. And you know what? In marriage, sometimes it is painful to give your spouse full presence. You know, but when you do that, it's the greatest gift you can ever give to your spouse. And when they open it, they're going to get a real treasure.
3: Yeah. I mean, you said it so beautifully, and what a story to land on.
6: Yeah.
3: That grabs everybody's emotions. Yeah. And, you know, whether it's your marriage, your parenting, connections with people. I mean, this is really good, this resource. And you can apply it in all kinds of ways. But ideally, certainly in your marriage, Marriage A to Z, 30 Days to Relational Transformation, probably one of the easiest ways to start thinking differently and getting the benefit of thinking differently by loving each other and connecting with each other. Thank you both for being with us.
6: Thanks for having us.
3: And for the listeners, we certainly recommend you get a copy of the Benham's book. Make a monthly pledge of any amount, and we'll put this resource into your hands. What we really need right now are more friends of the family who are willing to become monthly partners with us in ministry. 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
11: With SRN News, I'm Jason Walker. The situation in Venezuela now being described as getting very, very tough. Healthcare system is at its breaking point. Authorities say a number of hospitals are open, but they've been badly damaged and are overwhelmed. The death toll has just surpassed 1,900, but officials say it's likely to climb. Thousands have been injured, some of them critically. Thousands more are still missing in the rubble. Supreme Court upholding state laws that bars males from playing on female school athletic teams. High Court has also upheld a birthright citizenship that rejects President Trump's earlier executive order. It had declared that children born to people in the United States illegally are not American citizens. SRN News.
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13: Hi, I'm Johnny Erickson Tata. And oh, will a physical disability humble you? 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Like if you have post-traumatic stress disorder, it's hard to say to your friends or family, look, I'm not the same person I was. 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Man, it's humbling to say that. To humble yourself like that before others? 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So if you have a mental disorder, please remember that it is okay to ask for help. 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It may be humiliating, but it's the path to humility. 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
15: Foundations of Freedom. A look at America's founding principles and the leaders who shaped our nation.
16: March 4th, 1865. The Civil War was nearing its end. The nation was exhausted, divided, and grieving. On that day, President Abraham Lincoln delivered his second inaugural address, just 700 words spoken in about 7 minutes. 41 days later, Lincoln would be assassinated. Yet the words he spoke that day still echo through history. In that brief address, Lincoln referenced God 14 times, spoke of prayer, and quoted scripture repeatedly. He reminded Americans that both sides of the conflict shared a common faith, saying both read the same Bible and pray to the same God, and each invokes his aid against the other. Lincoln understood that political division alone could not explain the nation's crisis. More than 160 years later, America still wrestles with division, truth, and our dependence on God. The question is whether we'll remember the wisdom Lincoln left behind.
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17: This is so unfair. 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The earlier you instill a routine of family chores, the more smoothly the culture is set for your girl. 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Childhood chores produce well-rounded adults. Competent, capable, leadership-minded problem solvers. 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Imagine your girl's potential in 25 years, all because you carved out a consistent path of helping in various ways.
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20: First Corinthians chapter 9, and we'll begin at verse 19. Says this, though I am free and belong to no man, I make myself a slave to everyone, to win as many as possible. To the Jews, I became like a Jew to win the Jews. To those under the law, I became like one under the law, though I myself am not under the law, so as to win those under the law. To those not having the law, I became like one not having the law, though I am not free from God's law, but am under Christ's law, so as to win those not having the law. To the weak, I became weak to win the weak. I have become all things to all men so that by all possible means I might save some. I do all this for the sake of the gospel, that I may share in its blessings. Do you not know that in a race all the runners run, but only one gets the prize? Run in such a way as to get the prize. Everyone who competes in the games goes into strict training. They do it to get a crown that will not last, but we do it to get a crown that will last forever. Therefore, I do not run like a man running aimlessly. I do not fight like a man beating the air. No, I beat my body and make it my slave, so that after I have preached to others, I myself will not be disqualified from the prize. As we continue to examine this important letter, we come to a section where, as we've discovered in previous messages, Paul is answering questions that had been sent to him in advance from the church at Corinth. In chapter 7, what we call chapter 7, he answered questions related to singleness and marriage. And in the last message, we looked at chapter 8 and saw that he began to answer questions concerning food offered to idols. And in answering those questions, he is laying out for us some principles so that he not only addressed the matter of whether or not Christians should eat food that had been offered to idols, but he wanted to make sure we understood why we should or should not do that. And so he's giving us some broader principles that will help you not only answer that specific question, but questions like it in your life. Now, as I have studied the passage from chapters 8 through 10, what I have concluded is that Paul basically takes that time to lay out three aspects of an important principle for how to make decisions about right and wrong in your personal practice. Those three principles are these. Determine that as you live your life, you will, number one, make sure that Jesus is glorified. Number two, make sure that others are edified. And number three, make sure that you are sanctified. I call that the joy principle, J-O-Y. Determine that as you live your life, J, Jesus is glorified. O, others are edified. Y, you are sanctified. Now, when we examined chapter 8 in the previous message, we looked at the J, Jesus being glorified, and established that that's the reason why we're on the planet, to glorify and lift up the name of the Lord and to make his name great and known among people of the earth. And so we are called to glorify God. I talked about the fact that we're called to be kingdom first believers rather than Brill Cream Christians. And Brill Cream is a product where the slogan was "a little dab will do you." And time is out for you being a Brill Cream, little dab will do you Christian. Little dab of church, little dab of serving others, little dab of living right. But don't expect me to become some fanatic. It's just a little something I do on the side. I'm like in the Christian reserves. I'm not a full-time soldier. I'm just sort of in the reserves. You know, I drill a couple times a year sort of thing every other weekend. But don't expect this to be my whole life now. But I'm telling you, time is out for these part-time weekend warriors. It's time for those of us who name the name of Jesus Christ to decide that for Christ I will live and for Christ I will die. He who gave his life

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2: Food is good, cheap, I'm eating it. I'm not an idol worshiper, and I'm going to go on and eat the food. And so one of the questions, no doubt, that was posed to Paul is, should these believers eat food that have been offered to idols? And as he addresses the question, he will say to us that what you want to do is make sure that you look out for those who are so weak in the faith that they cannot possibly believe that it is right to eat food offered to idols. And so in chapter 8, when you take some time and read those verses, you will see him saying, in essence, there is nothing really about that food that is significant because the idols that they were sacrificed to were not real beings. Paul says, there is no God but one. There is no Lord but one. But he says in chapter 8, we know that, but not all believers know that. He says there are some people who came out of that background and they do not believe that you can eat food sacrificed to idols and have right standing with God. So Paul's position is, rather than for you to just sit down and chow down and offend their conscience, he says, consider what your freedom is doing to your brother. And he says, what I want you to do is to begin to live your life with a sensitivity to the needs of weak brothers and sisters in your fellowship. He says, now, if you have been in Christ longer than them, they are going to follow you in the same way that a little child will tend to emulate an older brother or sister. And if the older brother or sister does something that maybe they're old enough to do and understand how to do it, the younger brother or sister might try it, but they are incapable of doing it in the same way. And what is helpful to one might be harmful to the other. So he says, we have to learn to look out for one another. We have to learn to not live our lives in that selfish vacuum, but to begin to pan out and to ask yourself, is my behavior or my actions going to possibly cause someone for whom Christ died to defile himself or herself by trying to follow my practice while violating their own conscience? And so look at how he concludes verse 9 of 1 Corinthians 8. He says, be careful that the exercise of your freedom does not become a stumbling block to the weak. For if anyone with a weak conscience sees you who have this knowledge, what is that knowledge? The knowledge is that the idols didn't mean anything, so the food doesn't mean anything. He says, you have the knowledge and you're eating in the idol, but won't the person who doesn't have that knowledge be emboldened to eat? And while they eat, they're thinking all the time, oh Lord, this show is wrong. This food been sacrificed to idols. Meanwhile, they won't stop eating. But they're defiling their conscience. And so he says, when you do this, you're sinning against your brother. And in sinning against your brother, you're also sinning against Christ. He says, therefore, look at his conclusion, verse 13. Therefore, if what I eat causes my brother to fall into sin, I will never eat meat again so that I will not cause him to fall. Paul is saying, when you are walking with Christ, don't just make sure that Jesus is glorified, but also be considerate of those weak members of the family of God who might fall into sin as a result of not having your same level of knowledge about something as critical as food offered to idols. And so he is saying, we've got to look out for one another.
3: Don't go away. The rest of today's Destined for Victory message featuring Pastor Paul Shepherd is coming right up. You know, Jesus said that truth is the only thing that can set us free. And that's our mission at Destined for Victory, to share timeless truth for a victorious life so that everyone who

0: 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We're called to build up our brothers and sisters in Christ so that we all look a little bit more like Jesus. 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
1: My brothers and sisters, may I remind you that in today's world, we have got to get back to looking out for the needs of other people. Paul, again, is giving us broader concepts, so he doesn't just answer one question, but he helps us to learn how to live our lives on a higher level. It is time that the body of Christ set a hallmark, set a new mark of looking out for the needs of others among us. And he says, in this way, we can build up. Now, in the early part of chapter 8, he says, knowledge puffs up, but love builds up. I want you to become a person who says, Lord, help me to do all I can to build up other people. Have you met these folks who have a gift of tearing down? A gift of, they can tear you down with their words. They can tear you down with their attitude. They can tear you down by the way they look at you. They can tear you down in all kinds of ways. Some folk just seem like they are gifted in tearing you down. Have you met these folk? You can look great, but if there's something on you that's not quite right, they'll pass up everything that is right and find that one thing. That one thing, and that's what they'll focus on. If you lose a lot of weight, instead of just saying, oh, you look great, they'll say, oh, I see you lost weight. Yeah, because I tell you, you sure had gotten... God bless you and you get a new job. And instead of them saying, oh, praise God for that provision, bless the Lord, they'll say, well, yeah, I sure hope you make it, because I tell you, not everybody on that job can do it right. I mean, just have a gift. They'll see you raising your children, and if you raise the children that are well-behaved and all, instead of them coming along and say, oh, praise God, you're doing a wonderful job, be encouraged. They'll come along and say, yeah, a good thing that your children act halfway decent, because Lord knows some of these children around here. Where is your focus? Your focus ought to be on building up. Find somebody weak and make them strong. Don't find somebody strong and tear them down. Some of y'all have a cold water ministry. You find something hot and throw cold water on it. And I'm telling you, Paul says in the body of Christ, we need to learn that not only should Jesus be glorified, but others ought to be edified. You want to be the kind of person that when people see you coming, they like seeing you come. You ever run into these Christians who, when you see them coming, you don't even want to be around them? You know somebody who doesn't know Jesus doesn't want to be around them because you saved and don't want to be around them. I'm telling you, I got to be honest with you. I know believers who, if I see them coming, if I see them before they see me, they will never get to me. I got folk I run from. You see them coming. Oh, no. No, not today. I'm having a good day now. Because they have an ability to tear down. They focus on the negative. They never find the joy. They never find a point of encouragement. They never find a way to bless somebody. It's always complaints and belly aching and criticisms and backbiting and what have you. And you got to make up in your mind when folk like that come around you to set them straight and say, that's not what we're called to do in the body of Christ. Get in a good church and And one of the ways the enemy loves tearing down a good work is he'll find folk who run their mouths too much. And when those folks show up in your sphere of influence and begin to talk to you about things they ought to be praying about or talking to somebody who can help solve whatever the problem is, you got to learn not to participate. I learned years ago that if you don't let a gossip dump on you, that they will have to find somewhere else. When they come around with that, as soon as they come around with it, you got to stop it in its tracks. I've told folks through the years, if some gossip, some backbiter come to you with some stuff, you need to sit down for this. I've been around church folk all my life. I know how they do. Child, are you sitting down? Let me tell you something I learned about a couple of folk in the church. When they come with that nonsense, here's what you do. When they get through with that, you say, is that true? Do you know that firsthand? No, I didn't talk to him personally, but I got it from a reliable source. Say, well, first of all, you really need to make sure that you know what you're talking about. Because we're not sure that that's true secondhand. And even if it's true, that's horrible. And you know what? We really need to pray about that. We don't need to talk about it. We need to pray about that. Tell you what, why don't we stop right now and have prayer? That's what you do with a gossip. Why don't we stop right now and pray about it? And watch them go to hemming and hawing and have something to do. Because they didn't tell you to pray. They told you because it is in their heart to spread mess, to tear down, to criticize. But make them pray. That's the penalty for bringing junk to me. Hey, well, let's stop right now and have a word of prayer. Tell you what, since you got the information first, you lead in prayer and I'll agree with you. I'm telling you what I've done. And listen, it's going to be the most erratic prayer you ever heard. Trying to put their thoughts and words together because they don't even have a heart to intercede or to ask God to move or to solve the issue. And they're going to scramble and try to sound like they really want God to do something. I tell you what, when they get through praying, they'll never talk to you again. Make sure that others are edified. Look out for the needs of people. Have an orientation that says, if I can't help, I'm certainly not going to hinder. I want to be part of the solution. I don't want to be part of the problem. And so in this application, Paul says, if you're going to have that orientation, then when you know that you have a brother or sister who comes out of idol worship and they can't deal with food offered to idols, he said, stay away from it so that they are not offended. Now, when he gets over in chapter 10, let me show you how practical this is. He is saying, in fact, follow me over to 1 Corinthians chapter 10, same book, and we're going to see that the apostle here begins to help them apply this principle a little further. Verse 23, he says, eat anything sold in the meat market without raising questions of conscience. Now, here's the context. Some of the food could be eaten in the temple itself, and in other food offered to idol would be taken to the marketplace and it would be sold there. So Paul was dealing with the food, whether you eat in the temple or whether you buy it in the marketplace. He says, eat anything sold there and don't even raise a question of where it came from. For the earth is the Lord's and everything in it. If the food is good, he's saying, buy it and eat it. But look at verse 27. He says, if some unbeliever invites you to a meal and you want to go, eat whatever is put before you without raising questions of conscience. But if anyone says to you, this has been offered in sacrifice, then do not eat it, both for the sake of the man who told you and for conscience' sake, the other man's conscience, I mean, not yours. For why should my freedom be judged by another's conscience? If I take part in a meal with thankfulness, why am I denounced because of something I thank God for? So whether you eat or drink or whatever you do, do it all for the glory of God. See how practical that is? Paul says, look, if you have occasion to buy food that was offered to idols, he said, take it and eat it. Don't even raise the conscience question or where did it come from? He says, but if someone else says, oh, you know, you might not want to eat that because that was offered to idols. He says, now you want to steer clear of it, not because it'll offend you, but for the sake of your weak brother who doesn't understand this is a freedom you can exercise and still be in the will of God. See, in other words, you want to not be selfish as you live your life. You want to take other people into consideration.
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0: 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In Christ, you are destined for victory.

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5: What under God's name are you giving away? 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You can get complacent sitting in the most fired up church in the world if your life isn't being poured out into somebody else's life.
6: Through the centuries, the church has had many external enemies. 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Evaluate your passion for Jesus as you listen to today's Caution Against Complacency.
5: If you'll turn to 1 Corinthians chapter 4, and Paul is talking about complacency in the life of the church or in the life of believers, and he begins by saying, you're already filled, you've already become rich, you've already become kings without us, and I would indeed that you'd become kings so that we also might reign with you, which is sort of a sarcastic way of saying it. For I think God has exhibited us apostles last of all as men condemned to death, because we've become a spectacle to the world, both to angels and to men. We are fools for Christ's sake, but you are prudent in Christ. We are weak, but you are strong. You are distinguished, but we are without honor. To this present hour, we are both hungry and thirsty and are poorly clothed and are roughly treated and are homeless. We toil working with our own hands. When we are reviled, we bless. When we are persecuted, we endure. When we are slandered, we try to conciliate. We've become as the scum of the world, the dregs of all things, even until now. The Corinthian church, in fact, was the church that Paul had more trouble with than all the other churches he ever went to. They were boastful, they were proud, they were arrogant. One of the attitudes that was so evident among them was that they were very complacent, smug in their relationship to God. So when you and I begin to think about what is it that causes us to be complacent, what is it about us that having the Great Commission and saying that we believe this book from cover to cover, how is it we can be so satisfied being so personally uninvolved in winning the world to Jesus Christ when God says it is hell-bound without Him? It's very simple. We're very complacent. And I think there are two primary reasons we get complacent. Number one, we take God's blessings for granted. Now watch this. We take God's blessings for granted. Secondly, because we take men's applause and recognition too seriously. And one is about as bad as the other. Taking God's blessings for granted and taking men's recognition and their applause too seriously. Both of them cause complacency. And what happens is we become complacent, we become desensitized in our relationships to others, desensitized in our relationship to God, and we just sort of settle down in enjoying life. But you see, the one thing, if you'll recall, that Paul talked about in this first and second chapter over and over and over again, he says, but you keep seeking the wisdom of the world. And what had happened to them was they had allowed the world to creep in until they were no longer a threat to the people of Corinth. They were so much like the rest of the Corinthians that to be a Corinthian and to be a Christian wasn't really that too far separated. And so they had settled down in their complacency. They were accepted by the city. They accepted the city. And after all, nobody's perfect. And they had begun to do what complacency always evolves into, and that is compromise. Complacency always breeds compromise. That is, well, it isn't so bad after all. Before complacency comes, there is a sensitivity to things of God. We're sensitive to Him, sensitive to others, sensitive in our own heart, sensitive to sin. But you see, when we take the blessings of God for granted and too seriously the applause of men, we begin to get a little smug and satisfied. And after all, listen, when we acknowledge the applause of men, what is the natural result? We don't want to hinder that. We don't want to break that up. We don't want to lose that. We don't want to threaten that. So we compromise our conviction to keep the applause coming. And nothing can so stifle or deaden a church than that kind of compromise. And so this is exactly what was happening to them here. Now listen to what Paul says. First of all, he says, here's what's happened to you. In your prosperity and in your plenty and in your position of compromise, he says you're sitting smugly, but he says you are complacent about the things of God. Paul says, here's where you are, but verse 9, here is the contrast. Now listen, he says, we are fools for Christ's sake. That is, from the world's point of view, they say, well, that's a bunch of fools. In fact, look at Paul, educated as he was, statesman that he was. And he says, I've thrown all that aside for one thing. I want my life poured out for Jesus Christ. Well, that'd be foolish to some folks. When Paul was stoned in Lystra, you know what he did? He just got up and brushed it off, got patched up, went back the next day preaching. He says, we have become the scum of the world, the dregs, the scum. He says, that's what we are. And Paul says, I'm not even complaining. You know why? Because he knew that all of this was the way the world saw him. But Paul knew that he was a prophet of God, a child of God, committed to Jesus Christ, and the only thing that mattered to him was that Jesus Christ be seen in his life. Now watch this. What a contrast. Plenty, prosperity, position, pleasure. On the other hand, fools. Dead men walking around, poorly clothed, hungry, thirsty, reviled, criticized, persecuted. He says, the scum of the earth, the dregs, the very bottom. What a contrast. That's what the Christian life and the ministry that God called Paul to required of him. And watch this. And Paul submitted to whatever God required of him, and he lived that life victoriously. He says, I've fought a good fight. I've kept the faith. I've finished the course. I'm ready to go home. God is interested in our walking in absolute faith and obedience to Him. That's all He's interested in. He's not interested in the acclaim and the praise and all that stuff that is all foolishness and froth. God is interested in men and women walking in faith and obedience to Jesus Christ. Now listen, we need to be obedient to God where He's put us with what He's given us. If God's made you rich, He's made you rich to give it away. It isn't how much you have, it's what you're doing with what you have. And what you're doing with what He keeps giving back. And if you keep giving and He keeps giving and you keep giving, He keeps giving, you don't have to feel guilty about that. Here's what complacency does. Really beginning to enjoy the things of God. And finally, complacency begins to be concerned about its security. It closes its fist on the blessings of God, only one day to open them and find out that what was there has become ashes. You want to keep the flow? Then you have to keep your hand open. Because you see, you and I don't belong to us, and whatever's in your hand doesn't belong to you, it belongs to Almighty God. And as long as God's people keep their eyes upon Him and their heart upon others, If he amasses wealth in your life, if he blesses you financially, it is because he wants you to be a channel. Let me ask you one question, my friend. What under God's name are you giving away? Did you know you can backslide and be absolutely totally out of God's will going to Bible studies? If the only thing you're doing is running to Bible studies to get this knowledge and this knowledge and this knowledge and this knowledge and not allowing God to pour through your life into somebody else's life, what you're gaining? You can get complacent sitting in the most fired up church in the world if your life isn't being poured out into somebody else's life. Well, now, Paul says, there are four things in the latter part of this chapter. I want to run through them briefly. Listen to this. And I think it's there are principles here all of us ought to catch on to. Look, if you will, beginning in verse 14. He doesn't say, therefore, you complacent Corinthians, I wish God would wipe you out. He says, I don't write these things to shame you, but to admonish you as my beloved children. So, when you and I confront people who are complacent, we ought to confront them, listen, and they ought to be confronted, but they ought to be confronted in compassionate love, not a wipeout. God's finished with you. He's not finished with any of us. Second thing I want you to notice here, in verse 16 he says, I exhort you therefore be imitators of me. There's no legitimate scripture way for somebody to say, now don't you do what I do, you do what I tell you. Mm-mm. Listen to what Paul says. I exhort you, therefore, be imitators of me. Paul said, if you're going to get somebody out of a problem, out of complacency, you give them a pattern to go by. Now, Paul wasn't bragging when he said, be imitators of me. He was simply saying, I've learned some things. And I want you to get out of that old complacent spirit. And he wasn't just talking about himself, but other godly men that they'd heard preach. Heard teach. He's saying, be imitators. That is, here's a pattern. And all of us have met people whose life challenged us to go deeper and higher, be more disciplined, more diligent, more prayerful, more in the Word. And so Paul says, be imitators of me. So when we confront people, he says, confront them in love and compassion. Give them a pattern to go by, and then if you go back up to verse 14, he says here, and at the same time, don't put them in a box, preserve their liberty. He says, give them enough liberty for God to work in their lives in such a way he can get them out of whatever situation they find themselves in. And then if you'll notice, he says in verse 18, he says, some have become arrogant as though I were not coming to you, and see, Paul, as an authority in the church, they were arrogant, said, well, he's not coming. He says, but I'm coming to you soon, if the Lord wills, and I shall find out not the words of those who are arrogant, but their power. The kingdom of God doesn't consist in words, but in power. And here's what he's saying. He's saying, when you and I are confronting people who are complacent, confront them not with mere words, but in the power of the Holy Spirit. In loving compassion, don't box them in. Give them liberty. Encourage them, but confront them honestly, seriously, and sincerely about their relationship to Jesus Christ. But don't you agree that if there's something that needs to be done, and you belong to Jesus Christ, and He's living His life in you, you at least ought to offer to do something? Think about this for a moment. Can you honestly and truly be content with all that God has done in your life when there are needs that are not met and you have the ability, the gift, the talent, or the resources to meet them? If the need is there and you know it and you're capable, and you don't yield yourself to be a part of the solution, I think you'd have to agree that sounds like it has the smell of complacency all about it. You say, well, what's God's attitude about a complacent church, a complacent Christian? Look, if you will, in Revelation chapter 3, and I want to close this. Let me just remind you of who's doing the talking right here. I want you to think about this before we see what he said. In the first chapter of Revelation, look there if you will, the Bible says that John heard a voice, and he turned to see what was going on in verse 12 of Revelation chapter 1. Now think about this for a moment. I turned to see the voice that was speaking with me, and having turned, I saw seven golden lampstands. In the middle of the lampstand, one like a son of man, that is Christ, clothed in a robe reaching to his feet, girded across his breast with a golden girdle. His head and his hair were white like white wool, like snow, and his eyes were a flame of fire. His feet were like burnished bronze when it has been caused to glow in a furnace, and his voice was like the sound of rumbling many, many waters. In his right hand, he held seven stars. Out of his mouth came a two-edged sword, and his face was like the sun shining at noonday in its strength, so he couldn't look upon him. When I saw him, I fell at his feet as a dead man, and he laid his right hand upon me, saying, "Don't be afraid. I'm the first and the last, the living one. I was dead, and behold, I'm alive and forevermore." He says, "I have the keys of death and of Hades." That's Christ. Now listen to what this same Jesus said about complacency. Chapter 3, verse 15. "I know your deeds, that you are neither cold nor hot." You've compromised. I wish you were either cold, just totally out of the picture, or hot, fired up for me. So because you're lukewarm, you've compromised. Walking in the middle, straddling the fence. You're not black or white, you're gray. Neither hot nor cold, he says, "I will spit you out of my mouth." That is, it is detesting. "Because you say, 'I'm rich, become wealthy, have need of nothing.'" That is, like the Corinthians. "Man, what else do I need?" He says, "What you don't realize is that you're wretched, miserable, poor, blind, and naked." And then listen to what he says. "Those whom I love, I reprove, rebuke, and discipline. Be zealous, therefore, and repent." Let me ask you something. Let's just get real dead honest for a moment. Listen to me. I'm not talking about whether you go to church on Sunday morning or not. I'm talking about real commitment to Jesus Christ. I mean him, that he's first. That whatever he wants is what you want. That your heart is bent toward God. The most important person in your life is Jesus Christ. And the guiding principle in your life is to obey God. If that's hot, if the ruling desire of your heart is to obey God and to walk in faith, to know him and to learn of him and to serve him, if that's hot, and living like the devil 24 hours a day is cold, would you say that you're cold, hot, or lukewarm? Now, you know what he's saying? That fence straddling, lukewarmness, shaped like the world, acting like the world, courting the world's favor, pleased with the applause of the world, smug and satisfied and content with my little old thing going on, God says that is absolutely and totally foreign to his purpose. And so he says, "Therefore, I can't stand that. I spit that out of my mouth." You know what he's saying? Man, we can get so blind in God's blessing and the world's acclaim that even God has a... Listen now what I'm going to say. Even God, in all of his grace, who accepts us just the way we are, loves us with all of his love. That's what he said right here. "Those whom I love." Loves us just the way we are. Accepts us just the way we are. That our actions and our attitude is totally distasteful to him. Doesn't mean he rejects us. Doesn't mean he doesn't love us. But it means that our actions and our attitudes are foreign to his purpose. And his heart is grieved. And when he says, I'll spit them out of my mouth, doesn't mean he rejects us. That's his way of expressing how grievous it is to pour so much into us and to get so little in return. I want to tell you something, friend. If you're going to live a Christian life, you ought to do one of two things. You either ought to close the Bible, just forget the whole thing and call it quits, or submit your life to Jesus Christ to tell him, wherever you lead, I'll go. I'll follow my Christ who loves me so. Wherever he leads, I'll go. Because lukewarmness is grievous to God.
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6: The Holy Spirit will quickly convict believers when they're being less than truthful. But are we paying attention? 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
5: When you do not tell the truth and you're dishonest, or when you didn't tell what you should have told and they expected you to tell the truth about it and you didn't do it, you withheld it, and the implication was something entirely different, you know what happens? What happens? You're going to feel it inside. Any believer, every single believer, has the Holy Spirit inside of us. And when we do what is wrong, when we lie, do not tell the truth, or manipulate circumstances, the Spirit of God's going to convict us. You say, well, I know I've been saved, but to tell you the truth, I've been lying a long time in my life, and I don't feel any big problem. Then you really are in danger. Because what you've done it so long, you have dulled the edge of your conscience. And what started off as a strong ringing bell now hardly makes a whisper, because nobody called you up to this point. What I want you to see is this. What happens is you find yourself in confusion. And the Holy Spirit will remind you of what's true. But now you've come to the place that you have dealt with so many issues in your life by telling what is untrue. Now it's difficult for you to deal with the issue with truthfulness because it's been so long. And now it's almost you're incapable of doing what you know is the right thing. Why? Because you have disintegrated part of the core of your life, the value inside of you, of who you are, a person of notable excellence. That's what God had in mind. A masterpiece from God, a person of notable excellence. And what have you done? Degrees by degrees by degrees, something has happened, and now one of the consequences, there's no peace.
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9: With SRN News, I'm Jason Walker. Few details known at this hour, but Iran State TV says a ship has run aground in the Strait of Hormuz after not traveling in Tehran's approved route. A roof collapse at a tutoring center in Pakistan, killing 14 school children. 8 more have been injured. Police say the owner of the building and another person have been arrested. As the nation celebrates its 250th birthday this weekend, legislative branch has momentarily called it quits. House leadership abruptly canceling votes Tuesday, sending lawmakers home early. Turkey is implementing extensive security measures for the NATO summit July 7th and 8th. Literally thousands of police and soldiers deployed to the immediate area. President Trump is slated to attend. SRN News.
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10: 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And now, here's Charles Capps.
11: Jesus said it this way. He says, you make the word of God of none effect by the tradition of men. The tradition of men makes God's word of none effect. And religious tradition will do that today. So it's not that Paul was afraid that the devil was so strong and so powerful that you couldn't overcome him. But he said, I fear that he'll beguile you or deceive you from the simplicity that is in Christ. Now come on over to 2 Corinthians, the 12th chapter. And let's read from verse 3. And I knew such a man, whether in the body or out of the body, I cannot tell. God knoweth how that he was caught up into paradise and heard unspeakable words, which is not lawful for man to utter. Of such a one will I glory, yet of myself I will not glory, but in mine infirmities. For though I would desire to glory, I shall not be a fool, for I will say the truth, and now forbear, lest any man should think of me above that which he seeth me to be, or that he heareth of me, and lest I should be exalted above measure through the abundance of revelation. Now I want you to notice especially this verse. And lest I should be exalted above measure through the abundance of revelation, there was given me a thorn in the flesh, the messenger of Satan, to buffet me, lest I should be exalted above measure. Now, when you look at this, you realize that Paul is talking about his thorn. Now, if it was his thorn, Paul ought to know what it was. It was his thorn. Paul's thorn has stuck more people than any other thorn in the whole world. It's kept people from getting healed because they say that, well, Paul's thorn was everything from sore eyeballs to ingrowing toenails or what else. All kinds of things that people come up with that was Paul's thorn in the flesh. But let's just take the simplicity of the Scripture and find out what Paul said his thorn was. Now let's read that verse again. Lest I should be exalted above measure through the abundance of revelation, there was given me a thorn in the flesh, the messenger of Satan, to buffet me. Now there it is right there. You don't have to read any further to find out what Paul's thorn in the flesh was. And let's say it this way, because it's actually what the Bible says. An angel of the devil was dispatched to Paul to stir up trouble everywhere Paul preached. Now you need to understand that. Because of a misunderstanding in this area, because so many people look at that and they say, well, I just don't know what Paul's thorn in the flesh was. I don't understand why God wouldn't heal Paul. Well, in the first place, Paul's thorn was not sickness. It was not disease. It wasn't a matter of God healing Paul. It was a matter of Paul doing something about this. You remember James says, submit yourself to God, resist the devil, and he will flee from you. Notice he didn't say that he'd flee from God. He says he'll flee from you. So if Paul didn't resist the devil, if Paul didn't take authority over this messenger of Satan, then God couldn't. Yeah, you heard me right. I said God couldn't if Paul didn't. Jesus couldn't do a thing about it if Paul didn't do something about it. Now, the reason that most people can't understand what Paul's thorn in the flesh was, when it says it very plainly right here in the Scripture, is the fact that they believe God gave Paul the thorn in the flesh. Did you notice that in this Scripture it didn't say anywhere that God gave Paul the thorn in the flesh? Now, that's the reason people can't understand that it is a messenger of Satan. It was an angel of the devil that was dispatched to Paul. You can understand that if you thought God gave this thorn in the flesh, well, then you would know that God didn't give him an angel of the devil. God wouldn't send a demon over Paul to cause him trouble. So because of that wrong thinking, when people read this, they say, well, now, it couldn't have been a demon. It couldn't have been a messenger of Satan because God wouldn't do that. Well, you see, that's where they've missed it, because it didn't say that God sent this thorn in the flesh. But if you read certain commentaries on it, they'll tell you that God, some of them read, that God gave me a thorn in the flesh. But the Scriptures did not say that. You see, that's where we've read between the lines and gotten serious trouble over it. And because of that, then when it says that Jesus said, my grace is sufficient, they say that Jesus said, I won't heal you, Paul. Well, that wasn't what he said at all. Now let's follow this on down. Well, let's take it as we go. Lest I should be exalted above measure. Now, what is he talking about here? Lest I should be exalted above measure, there was given me a thorn in the flesh. Someone suggested, well, it was because that he had too much pride because of the revelation God gave him. So God just gave him a thorn in the flesh so it'd keep him humble. Now, that sounds good to the religious mind, but it's just simply not the truth. What he's referring to here when he says, lest I should be exalted above measure, he's referring to the fact that if it had not been for the messenger of Satan sent against him to stir up trouble, to cause him problems everywhere he preached, he said, this revelation that I have, when I preached it, it would have been exalted above everything, and the whole world would have turned to Jesus because of this revelation. But because he was not able to preach it freely, and Satan hindered him on every hand, he said that this messenger of Satan was sent to do that, to keep this message from being exalted and from him exalting this revelation of the rebirth of the human spirit. Now, as you check into this, you find out, and we'll probably talk about this a little further on, is that where Paul's persecution really got started, where this messenger of Satan was really turned loose on Paul, was at Antioch. And you remember this statement that the Bible says in Acts, the disciples were first called Christians at Antioch. Now that is significant because Paul spent, I believe it was 2 years there, preaching the gospel, this revelation. And they were called Christians first at Antioch. Now Christian means Christ ones are little Christ. You see, Paul taught this revelation so strong until they said, well, we're little Christ. And they began to call them, the Christ ones are little Christ. See, because Paul had this revelation, how the rebirth of the human spirit has caused us to become new creations that never existed before. And because of that great revelation, Satan sent a messenger, an angel of the devil, to buffet Paul and to stop this message from going forth everywhere he preached it and stir up trouble. He had revival and a riot everywhere he preached. And the riot was to stop the message. So that's where the persecution started strongly, was at Antioch because of this great revelation. This thing would have been exalted out above measure. Now, one of the references that I run down on this to find out what he's referring to here, Jesus, when he was ministering, I believe it's in John the 11th chapter, somewhere along there, where the scribes, the Pharisees, and the religious leaders said, we're going to have to do something because this thing's going to grow to the point that it'll take away our place in the religious order. So that's actually what was happening in Jesus' day, that it was growing to such measure until everybody was turning to it. And this is what Paul's referring to when he said, lest I should be exalted above measure. He said, I'd have been exalted through this revelation to the point that everyone would have listened to me. Everyone would have received the gospel as the gospel if it had not been for this messenger of Satan that Satan dispatched to him. Now, I can just hear some of you thinking right now, well, I don't know about this being an angel of the devil. Well, now let's take it. The Bible said in the mouth of two or three witnesses, let every word be established. Back right up into the 11th chapter. And notice with me in verse 13 and verse 14, Paul says, for such are false apostles, deceitful workers, transforming themselves into the apostles of Christ. And no marvel, for Satan himself is transformed into an angel of light. One translation says, Satan transforms himself into an angel of light. Now this word angel, that's translated angel here in the 14th verse of chapter 11, is the very same Greek word that's translated messenger in chapter 12, verse 7. So in verse 7 of chapter 12, it's translated messenger. Paul says, there was given me a thorn in the flesh, the messenger of Satan, Now, the word messenger is the same Greek word translated angel here in verse 14 in chapter 11. So he is literally saying, there was given me an angel of the devil to buffet me. Now, the word buffet, I think we need to talk just a little bit about that. The word buffet here means to strike with a clenched fist or an open hand. In other words, it was a steady buffeting. Buffeting Paul. Buffeting Paul. It was not sickness and disease, as most people have read between the lines. Some of them have been taught that way. Some translations say it that way. But you better stay with the Word of God. It says, there was given me a messenger of Satan, a thorn in the flesh, and he called it an angel of the devil. So if Paul said that my thorn in the flesh was an angel of the devil, who are we to tell Paul that he was wrong? It was his thorn. He was the one that had the revelation about it. He's the one that's sharing it with us. Isn't it amazing that all kinds of religious ideas have caused it to be something else

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7: If we're in a story, then what do we do when we lose the plot? 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
8: Welcome to Key Life. I'm Matthew, executive producer of the program, and our host is author and seminary professor Steve Brown. The church has suffered under do more, try harder religion for too long, and Key Life is here to proclaim that Jesus sets the captives free.
7: If you're just joining us, Matthew Porter, the executive producer at Key Life, and it does feel kind of weird.
8: Yeah, it's different.
7: You're going to be the announcer introducing this, you, and you're going to be the announcer following up, you.
8: Maybe I should use an accent.
9: Oh, welcome to Key Life.
7: That'll
9: is that
7: work.
9: Matthew?
7: Matthew is one of the voices of Key Life, and we've been talking about the importance of story and how the Bible is a lot of different stories, but it's one big story, and it affects our story and how we live, maybe even more than propositional truth. That doesn't mean that propositional truth isn't important. It is. Doctrine is important, but it goes home emotionally and changes life often in a story. Okay, what happens when we lose the plot?
8: Well, it's something that happens to all of us. You know, maybe we should define, you know, when we say lose the plot, you
7: what
8: know,
7: that means.
8: What that means. And, you know, there's ups and downs. You know, there's common things of like, sometimes you kind of get bored with God. You've taught about that, acedia.
7: Yeah.
8: There's certain just kind of just times where you don't feel like you're hearing from God, and sometimes that's not you doing anything wrong. That's it's just kind of part of how you grow. Not all the parts of growth are

0: for fun. So we're talking more about when we kind of throw a wrench in the monkey works. And because I have to be clever, I come up with little category names of stuff. So what are some signs when we've actually lost the plot? Resisting the call. So, you know, Joseph Campbell, hero with a thousand faces. And yeah. You know, there's the hero is in his regular world and there's a call to adventure. And then there's resisting the call. I can't think of that and not think of Jonah. God has an assignment for him.
1: And what a great story.
0: It is so great. I relate to him too much, you know.
1: Me too.
0: And he's like, no. So resisting the call, we're talking about you are in active, willful disobedience to something God said to do or to not do. Not good, but not the end of the story. There's forgetting the story, you know, when we kind of lose our place and where we fit into things. So we become unmoored from this larger narrative that we've been talking about. When we forget the beginning of the story, I think that's when we forget who God is and his character. Yeah. Something I've been calling I amnesia. Okay, good.
1: I like it.
0: All right. I was prepared for that to not land. All right. We forget about the middle when we forget our own identity in Christ and who he says we are, our own collection of unique God stories of how he has been there for us, shown us his grace and shown us his love. We forget the end of the story when we think and act like this is all there is, you know?
1: Yeah.
0: We're in the thick of it. And you're like, yes, but all of this cacophony is going to one day resolve in this beautiful chord in a glorious finale. And sometimes we just forget that. And when we forget that, then what we're in the midst of just loses any context and meaning.
1: Mm.
0: Another way that we can lose the plot is what I call welcoming the villain. Obviously, we have good days and bad days. We have victories and defeats with sin. But certainly there's a difference between that and just like lowering the drawbridge and saying, come on in, handing the enemy a cup of hot chocolate. What I mean by that is this is where we are becoming comfortable with habitual sin.
1: Yeah.
0: It's like bringing a magnet next to a compass where you don't know anymore, up from down, left from right. And it's not just the plot that's lost. We're lost, not in a spiritual sense, but not without hope, not ever without hope. So what do we do? And I have to give an alliterative warning here. You can only, you know, you grow up Baptist, you can only run from it so far. So just strap in. We start by reconnect. Just go to God. Just talk to him.
1: Yeah.
0: And then just listen and don't fancy anything up. Retrace. Sketch out the broad strokes of your spiritual life with God. You know, what was it like before? What was it like after? Are there any kind of themes you kind of keep seeing God bringing you back to? Something he might be trying to teach you?
1: Good.
0: Reassess. After you've done that, what's he saying to you through that? And then rewrite. Is there any choice or action God wants you to take? And here's something important. When we've kind of lost the plot, sometimes the action is just to remember. So a couple months ago, we had a really cold morning here in Central Florida, low 30s. And I found this little gecko. We've got a million of them here. Yeah. And he wasn't dead, but he's just torpid. So I scooped him up. I walked over. There's a little sunbeam. And I put him in that little sunbeam. I said, you're going to be okay. Because soon enough, that rising sun is going to grow and that sunbeam is going to expand. It's going to warm him up and reinvigorate him. So fellow gecko, if you have lost the plot, sometimes you just need to remember who God is and what he's done for you, how much he loves you, how powerful his grace is. And you're going to slowly warm up. And you're going to be reinvigorated. You don't need to rush. You don't need to do anything other than just bask in that little golden sunbeam for a couple minutes. And God's going to take care of it. You're going to be okay.
1: That's called grace and mercy, isn't it? I'll tell you. And the story becomes the motivator behind that, the ability to do that. I love the way you suggest that our sin, our failure, our running is almost always first degree.
0: Mm.
1: I mean, it didn't just happen. And on the way back, the Father meets us with open arms. Again, another story, because we're all prodigals. We'll talk some more tomorrow. Meanwhile, you think about that. Amen.
0: Well, I mentioned it earlier this week, but it bears repeating. This was such an enjoyable conversation with Steve, talking about something very close to my heart, story, and what story reveals to us about God's character and his heart toward us. Tomorrow, we'll wrap up this special teaching series by answering this question. Why does God use story? The answer is pretty amazing. Well, speaking of questions, there's one that we get here at Key Life probably more than any other. How can I know that I know that I'm saved? Steve spoke about this in a classic sermon called How to Know That You Know Him, based on Hebrews 6. Take a listen to part of that sermon, then I'll be back to tell you about a special free offer. Here's Steve.
2: I am the son of Newton Webb Brown. I was born that way. And if I go to a court and have my name changed, I'm still going to be the son of Newton Webb Brown. And no matter what happens to me, no matter whether I'm faithful to the principles taught to me by my father or not, I'm still the son of Newton Webb Brown, and I'm going to be his son until the day I die. Now, if you're a Christian, according to 1:12, you became a child of another father. And that will never, ever change, because he holds you, you do not hold him. If you were here last week, you were also aware that we saw through Hebrews 6, 1-6, and a number of other scriptures, that there are in the church two kinds of Christians, the real ones and the false ones, the weeds and the wheat. And we saw that it is possible, and I didn't have anybody particular in mind when I said that it was possible for you to be an officer in the church and not to know Christ, to play the game so perfectly that you fool all of the brethren into thinking that you're the real thing when you're a counterfeit. Buck Coombs was telling us this morning that he was a deacon in this church for 1 year before he became a Christian. So it's possible to be a pastor. It's possible to be on the staff of the church. It's possible to be a weed Christian and to fool everybody except you and God. You heard about the man from the mountains who was dressed fit to kill with a big black Bible under his arm, and he was approached by a friend and said, "Why are you dressed up like that?" And he said, "I heard about New Orleans. And I heard that they have women running all over the place down there, and booze is flowing like a river, and they've got a poker game on every corner, and I decided that if it was that good, I was going down there." And he said, "Well, I understand that, but how come the big black Bible under your arm?" And he said, "Well, I figured if it was as good as they said it was, I'd stay over till Sunday, and I certainly wouldn't want to miss church." And there are lots of folks in the church just like that. Now, in response to what I said last week, there were a lot of questions, and I want to deal with those questions this morning. Or rather, to allow the writer of Hebrews to deal with those questions. Evidently, a lot of people got scared after last Sunday, and they wondered if they were really Christians. That's not bad. I hope you were scared good for a whole week. That's what the writer of Hebrews does. For the first 6 verses, he scares the socks off you, and then when you get to the next, to the 9th verse, he begins to pour oil on the troubled waters. And so, even though I didn't plan it that way, I suggest that what happened to you, if you've been frightened all week about your salvation, is probably a pretty biblical thing to happen to you. But the question was something like this. I realize that Christians are eternally secure. I realize that the doctrine of the perseverance of the saints is a true doctrine and a biblical doctrine. I recognize that if I've put my hand in his hand, he's going to hold on to me right on through to the end, that Philippians 1:6 is true, and that he who began it in me is going to bring it to completion at the day of Jesus Christ. But my problem is that I'm not sure whether or not I'm a Christian. And so this morning I propose to let you know how to know that you know him. Seems appropriate, before we turn to the text, that we take a few moments to examine 5 facts that have to do with how one comes into a relationship with Christ. For those of you who are searching, I want you to listen very carefully. You may not like what I'm going to say. You may think that it's old-fashioned, that it went out with your grandfather's spats, but after I tell you, you'll never again be able to say, "Nobody ever told me." I am not an evangelist, and it's very rare in this church when I present a plan of salvation. And so if you've been here and you've never heard it and you're not sure, listen very carefully, because I'm going to very quickly cover the 5 points that you need to know when you come into that initial relationship with Jesus Christ. Fact number 1, God is a God of love who is for us.
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0: Last time on Through the Bible, we stood at the bedside of Jacob as he blessed Joseph's sons as though they were his own. Now Jacob's other sons gather close, leaning in to hear the final words of their father. What he says next will reach far beyond that moment, because many of these blessings are also prophecies about the future of the tribes of Israel. I'm Steve Schwetz, your host, welcoming you aboard the Bible Bus. And while you're settling in, let's hear from our teacher, Dr. J. Vernon McGee, about his unique method of teaching through the whole Bible. So if you're new to the Bible Bus, this will be especially helpful. Let's listen.
1: We want to make a statement now that's very important, because we are finishing now the first book on our Through the Bible program, and we'll be going to the Gospel of Matthew. We commute back and forth, as we'll indicate next time, from Old Testament to New Testament, and then New Testament back to Old Testament. We go forward on two fronts, and we have found that that has been not only a very practical and satisfactory one, but it actually increases the learning process of a great many of God's children who have had difficulty of articulating the Old Testament into their Christian faith. And so this method has been very satisfactory, and we therefore want to urge you, if you are not receiving notes and outlines, that you do so.
0: Well, Dr. McGee's method of hopping back and forth between the two testaments might be a little unexpected, but it has a lot of benefits. Wouldn't you agree, Greg?
2: Well, I would. Obviously, in my own life, being on the Bible Bus for a long time, I know you have been as well.
0: Yep.
2: But perhaps more impactfully, we've just heard thousands of stories of how this approach works. And that's what we want to do today. If you're new, or maybe if you've been on the Bible Bus a long time, we just want to reinforce the holistic nature of the way Dr. McGee teaches the Bible. Because people often ask us, what's the secret? You know?
0: Yeah. I think this is one of those secrets.
2: I agree.
0: I mean, there are so many different aspects
2: to
0: it. But definitely Old Testament, New Testament. For one thing, if we just stayed in the Old Testament and went Genesis through Revelation, we would be in the Old Testament for a very long time.
2: That's right.
0: And some of those passages get kind of tedious. So I like it. And that's why I do my annual Bible reading plan, is I always mix it up with whatever plan I pick, that there is both New Testament and Old Testament reading there. And I think there's a benefit to that, as evidenced with Through the Bible.
2: Well, and I'm going to borrow a phrase I've stolen from you, which is the pages of our Bibles that tend to be stuck together.
0: Yeah.
2: Dr. McGee makes sure that at least they're unstuck once every 5 years.
0: Yeah.
2: And I do think, I know recently, like, I was touched very deeply by the study in Haggai or Haggai.
0: Yeah.
2: And I actually went to Africa and shared some of the things I felt I had learned studying it with Dr. McGee. And I have to admit, you know, I went to seminary and all these other trainings.
0: Yeah.
2: I had never really studied the book of Haggai.
0: Yeah.
2: So
0: yeah,
2: it's
0: definitely
2: worth it.
0: Definitely a benefit.
2: Yeah.
0: Well, let's get to some letters where people
2: are
0: talking about the same thing. First, there's a listener in the Democratic Republic of the Congo who says this: Dear Bible Bus family, before this study, I used to think of Leviticus as a difficult book, full of laws, rituals, and regulations. But as we traveled through it together, I began to see its true message. At its heart, Leviticus is about holiness, obedience, and the nearness of God. When I read, "Be holy, for I, the Lord, your God, am holy," in Leviticus 19:2, I realize that holiness is not just about religious rituals. It's about daily life. It's about justice, mercy, integrity, and love for others. The study has changed me. I used to think that holiness meant simply avoiding sin. Now I see it means actively honoring God in everything: how I treat people, how I work, even my personal habits. Leviticus has also deepened my understanding of Christ's sacrifice. When I saw how detailed and costly the Old Testament sacrifices were, I began to appreciate Jesus' sacrifice in a new way. Grace is free to me, but it was costly for him. Finally, I've learned that true holiness is not only personal, it affects how we live with others. Caring for the needy, being honest in business, and treating every person with dignity. Thank you for helping me see the beauty of this book.
2: And Steve, we've talked about this before, but this particular testimony about the power of Leviticus, the teaching of Dr. McGee. I have never been around another ministry where I've heard people talk about Leviticus more than through the Bible.
0: Yeah, and reference how they came to Christ through the book of Leviticus.
2: Exactly. Yeah. Many people that come out of religious high church backgrounds that may not understand personal salvation often are just, they see the gospel everywhere in Leviticus.
0: Yeah.
2: And so we want to encourage you. Why don't you share with us what teaching of Dr. McGee specifically has helped you? Like I shared about how Haggai helped me. I think it would be great for us to be able to share and encourage each other that we're learning from different specific things that Dr. McGee's teaching us.
0: Yeah, absolutely. Greg, let's go ahead and pray as we begin our study in Genesis 49. Heavenly Father, we are thankful for the way you put your scriptures together, the Bible, and how we have it so readily accessible that we can study it together, that we can go between the Old and New Testaments and see Jesus, as Dr. McGee says, on every page of scripture. Help us as we study in the book of Genesis now. In Jesus' name, amen. Turning your Bibles to Genesis 49 on Through the Bible with Dr. J. Vernon McGee.
1: Now, we've come to the 49th chapter of the book of Genesis. You have your Bible there. Follow along with us. And in many respects, this chapter is one of the more remarkable chapters of the Bible. It certainly is a dramatic chapter. It's the deathbed scene of old Jacob. In fact, we saw him on that deathbed last time. You'll recall that when he saw his son Joseph coming in, that he strengthened himself and he sat upon the bed. He just was rejoiced to see his own son. Then after their interview, the rest of the sons came in, and he has around him now all 12 of his sons. And this is his farewell message. Now, a farewell message is very important. And he begins with his eldest son and just goes right down the list. And you couldn't have anything really more important than this. It is dramatic. Anything that a man says on his deathbed is important because you feel like at that time he's telling the truth. How many times have you heard of a deathbed confession? Man waits until he gets really on his deathbed. I was reading some time ago of a man up in his 80s, he was taken into a mission, almost delirious. He was dying, and he made a confession of a murder that had been committed over 50 years ago in Mississippi. Another man had been hanged for that murder. They thought he was just delirious. They began the investigation. They found out he is guilty, that he was the one who was guilty. Man generally will tell the truth when he gets on his deathbed. That is, if he hasn't told it before. Now we see Jacob on his deathbed. And let me begin reading here at verse 1. And Jacob called unto his sons and said, gather yourselves together, that I may tell you that which shall befall you in the last days. Now we come to an important expression. There have been some folk that think I use certain expressions too much. And by the way, I agree with them. But you're going to find out there are certain expressions in the Bible that occur and reoccur again and again and again. Now, one is right here, in the last days. Now, the last days of the nation Israel will be different than the last days of the church. And here again, where you have a sharp dispensational distinction that needs to be made. The last days now of Israel. That's what he's talking about. What's going to happen to his sons in the last days? I was in seminary with a young man. He was a Lutheran boy, a very brilliant young fellow. The fact of the matter is, he became a theology professor and a Hebrew professor, and either one of them requires quite a few brains. And this young man certainly had the. I always enjoyed talking with him because he always had something new to offer because he did a great deal of study. He told me one day that he was writing on the prophecies concerning the 12 sons of Jacob. And we'll see a little later on, we get to the book of Deuteronomy. They have become tribes then, each tribe with thousands in them. And in those tribes, Moses has something to say, and he took those prophecies, one in this chapter and the one that Moses gave, and followed the tribes through.
3: Now, a great many people today talk about the fact that there are certain prophecies concerning the nation Israel. Many of them have been fulfilled. Some are yet to be fulfilled. Now, that's all true, but you can narrow it down even less than that. You can divide Israel into 12 parts. And God has had something to say concerning each one of these tribes of Israel. And not only has the prophecy concerning the nation been fulfilled, but the prophecy concerning each tribe has been fulfilled. And friends, that makes it remarkable indeed. So this is what's going to befall them in the last days. Now, some of the prophecy has been fulfilled, but most of it waits to be fulfilled. Actually, more of what Moses had to say to the tribes has been fulfilled than what we have here. But it's quite remarkable, and all of it looks to the last days. Now, I read verse 2 of Genesis 49. Gather yourselves together, and hear, ye sons of Jacob, and hearken unto Israel your father. Now, you must grant that this is quite a dramatic scene we have before us. Here's the old man, and he's sitting up in bed. I've seen pictures of him stretched out in bed and looked like he wouldn't be able to raise his head. But that's not true. He was leaning on his staff. The last verse tells that he was leaning on his staff. Old Jacob, frankly, friends, he'd been on the go all of his life, and he wanted to keep going. Death is really an embarrassment. Comes at a most inconvenient time when we want to keep going down here. And if you've made an appointment, you have to break that appointment. How unusual this is. I make all my appointments today on the condition that I'm alive. I've got appointments made 2 years ahead. I don't know whether I'll fulfill them or not. And I always say, provided I'm alive. Well, Jacob found that he couldn't keep going. He was leaning on his staff. He wanted to keep going, but he couldn't keep going. What a remarkable man he was in many ways. We'll see that when we come to it. Now notice what he has to say. He begins with Reuben, verse 3. Reuben, thou art my firstborn, my might, and the beginning of my strength, the excellency of dignity, and the excellency of power. The thing that he recognized, and all of these patriarchs recognized, is the great subject of heredity that has been made so much of today. Like father, like son, it's transferred on to the son, and Jacob is recognizing that. And he recognized in this boy a great deal that was like himself, unstable as water. That had been this man at the beginning, you see, even Jacob. But it was true of his oldest son. Thou shalt not excel. He never did win a blue ribbon. He won a couple red ribbons and some white ribbons. He never was in first place. Thou shalt not excel. There are a lot of folk like that today, and they're satisfied with it. I have a preacher friend. He's a wonderful man. But he could have gone so much farther than he did go. But he didn't want to go. He had no desire than to just do and be what he wanted to do. He could have been a wonderful writer. He didn't want to be. I think he wrote 2 little pamphlets. And he could have been a great Bible teacher. He didn't want to be. He was satisfied with winning a red ribbon. That's second place. And he never won a blue ribbon. Thou shalt not excel. Because thou wentest up to thy father's bed, then defilest thou it. He went up to my couch. Now that is Reuben, and his was a sordid story, you remember. I didn't dwell on it. Those of you that have been with us through Genesis, I didn't dwell on it at all. But it was there, and I'm sure many of you read it. It was a sordid story. I see no reason to dwell on that today. Contemporary literature and plays and movies and television, well, they're making you sick of it. And I noticed that even a great many liberals today who just decried censorship and everybody ought to be able to do his thing and speak what he wanted to speak and freedom of speech, I noticed quite a few of them are writing now and saying they're tired of the dirt and filth that's coming out today. Well, may I say there's no reason to dwell on it. And certainly a Christian's told if there is anything pure, then think on those things. Now notice the next two boys are put together. Simeon and Levi are brethren. They were full brothers. They were the sons, you'll recall, of Leah. Instruments of cruelty are in their habitation. You remember how they went in among their neighbors? And, of course, their own sister had been raped, and they didn't appreciate that. And they killed all the entire habitation. Only one man is guilty, but they took it out on the whole town. They shouldn't have done that. And believe me, Jacob reminds us, Simeon and Levi, brethren. And verse 6, O my soul, come not thou into their secret, unto their assembly, mine honor. Be not thou united, for in their anger they slew a man, and in their self-will they dig down a wall. Cursed be their anger, for it was fierce, and their wrath, for it was cruel. I will divide them in Jacob and scatter them in Israel. Now, Simeon was the southernmost tribe. You would think that it would be identified with Judah and Benjamin, but it's not. You never hear of them. They had territory, but they seem to have just sort of faded away in the other tribes. And Levi, and here you see the marvelous grace of God. And I want to tell you, friends, this is the marvelous grace of God that you see exhibited in Levi. It was the grace of God that could take a cruel person like Levi and make him head of the priestly tribe. It's the grace of God that has made us sinners into a kingdom of priests also, friends. All believers are priests today. And how did you become that? Well, among those, there have been converted drunkards, converted harlots, converted murderers. I've had all of them in my churches that I've served. May I say to you, it's the marvelous grace of God. He says, forasmuch as ye know that ye were not redeemed with corruptible things as silver and gold from your vain conversation received by tradition from your fathers, but with the precious blood of Christ as of a lamb without blemish and without spot. And then he goes on in 1 Peter, and that's 1 Peter 1:18 and 19, but in the second chapter, verse 5, he says, ye also as living stones are built up a spiritual house and holy priesthood to offer up spiritual sacrifices acceptable to God by Jesus Christ. Well, who is he talking about? Those that have been redeemed by the precious blood of Christ. Now, will you notice, that's these two boys. And by the way, Reuben lost first place. Simeon and Levi really lost first place. The king will not come from them. But there's another boy, and he was a sinner. But notice what the grace of God did for him. Verse 8, Judah, thou art he whom thy brethren shall praise. Thy hand shall be in the neck of thine enemies. Thy father's children shall bow down before thee. This is the one, not now before Joseph's line, but from now on it'll be Judah. Because who came out of the tribe of Judah? Well, the Lord Jesus. Verse 9, Judah is a lion's whelp. From the prey, my son, thou art gone up. He stooped down, he couched as a lion, and as an old lion. Who shall rouse him up? Now, here's one of the most remarkable prophecies in Scripture. Verse 10, I'm reading it. The scepter shall not depart from Judah, nor a lawgiver from between his feet until Shiloh come. That's the ruler. And unto him shall the gathering of the people be. Now, frankly, this is one of the more remarkable prophecies that's in the Word of God. Already, we have been told that it'll be the seed of the woman. Back in Genesis 3:15, where God says, I'll put enmity between thee and the woman, thy seed, her seed. And the seed of the woman is the one to do the bruising of the serpent's head. He'll be the one to get the victory. That's the first prophecy. Then that seed was confirmed to Abraham, to Isaac, and to Jacob. Now it's confirmed to Judah that out of Judah's line he's coming. Not only that, but he's called Shiloh. That means rest, tranquility. He's the one that will bring rest. And the people who heard him in that day, when they rejected him, you remember he turned to the populace, to the multitudes, and he said, come unto me, all ye that labor and are heavy laden, and I'll rest you. That's Shiloh. Shiloh had become not only the seed, not only Shiloh, but the scepter. He's the one that'll hold the scepter. And friends, the scepter of this universe is in nail-pierced hands today. Not only that, but we are told a little later on, in verse 24, it says, from thence is the shepherd, the stone of Israel. He's called a shepherd. He's also called in that same passage a stone. And over Numbers, the 24th chapter, the prophecy of Balaam, 17, a star. So with the coming of Christ, he is the seed. He's Shiloh, who brings rest. He's the one that holds the scepter. He is the shepherd that gave his life, and he's the chief shepherd who's coming someday. He is the stone that the builders disallowed, but is now become the headstone of the corner. And he's the star, the bright and morning star for his church today. This is the line from Adam. And Abel was murdered, and God raised up another seed, Seth. Seth to Noah, and Noah through Shem, and Shem to Abraham, and Isaac, and Jacob, and Judah. May I say to you, you can be blind and still see that God is moving according to a pattern and according to a program here. This is very important to see, and don't miss it. Now, I've been dealing with this prophecy, which I consider all important here, and we'll just have to hit some high points from here on. Now we come at verse 11 here. It still has to do with Judah. It says here, binding his foal unto the vine, his ass's colt unto the choice vine. He washed his garments in wine, and his clothes in the blood of grapes. His eyes shall be red with wine, and his teeth white with milk. What are we talking about here? Here's the one that came riding into Jerusalem, riding a little donkey, offering himself as the Messiah, the King, the Savior. And he washed his garments in wine. What kind of wine? Well, that blood, his own blood. But he's coming next time. And Isaiah said he has dyed garments, and it's not his own blood this time, but the blood of his enemies. And his eyes shall be red with wine. That's when he comes a second time. My friends, this is one of the most remarkable prophecies we have in Scripture, and there are a great many remarkable prophecies. Now we have here in Zebulun, verse 13, he's another one of the boys. And I don't care to dwell with these too much other than they're remarkable prophecies. Zebulun shall dwell at the haven of the sea. He shall be for a haven of ships, and his border shall be unto Sidon. And he was the northernmost tribe on the coast. Actually, Dan went farther north up to Mount Hermon, but along the coast, Zebulun went up farther north. Then we have Issachar next, verse 14. Issachar is a strong ass, couching down between two burdens, and he saw that rest was good in the land, that it was pleasant, and bowed his shoulder to bear and became a servant under tribute. Now, this tribe and these tribes in this area to the north, and that's where they were finally located, by the way, they were the ones that did a great deal of the work that constituted the backbone of the nation. That is the whole thought and intent here. They were the workers. We've heard a great deal about the silent majority today. And actually, the average person, one like you and I are today, we don't get on television. I don't think we want on it. Who do they put on TV? They feature the weirdos, the so-called great, the peculiar crowd, the unusual. That's the ones today. But the crowd that they try to make you believe are the important ones today. They're not the backbone of this nation or any nation. They're ones that are the backbone of this country. And actually, these tribes that you and I pass over here, they were really the backbone of the nation Israel when they got in the land. But we're going to have to pick up right there next time and move on. We will finish the book of Genesis at our next session together. May the Lord richly bless you, my beloved.
0: As Dr. McGee said, we'll finish the prophecies and the book of Genesis in our next study. And then we're going to jump right into the important study in the Gospel of Matthew. 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I'm Steve Schwetz, and as always, I'll meet you back here next time as together we go through the Bible.

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5: March 4th, 1865. The Civil War was nearing its end. The nation was exhausted, divided, and grieving. On that day, President Abraham Lincoln delivered his second inaugural address, just 700 words spoken in about 7 minutes. 41 days later, Lincoln would be assassinated. Yet the words he spoke that day still echo through history. In that brief address, Lincoln referenced God 14 times, spoke of prayer, and quoted scripture repeatedly. He reminded Americans that both sides of the conflict shared a common faith, saying both read the same Bible and pray to the same God, and each invokes his aid against the other. Lincoln understood that political division alone could not explain the nation's crisis. More than 160 years later, America still wrestles with division, truth, and our dependence on God. The question is whether we'll remember the wisdom Lincoln left behind.
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7: With SRN News, I'm Jason Walker. A ship has run aground at the Strait of Hormuz after not running Iran's approved route through the water. Authorities identified the vessel as a foreign container ship, but offered no other details. 14 school kids have been killed, 8 more hurt when a roof collapsed at a tutoring center in Pakistan. The owner of the building arrested. Turkey gearing up for next week's NATO summit on the 7th and 8th. President Trump is slated to attend. As the nation celebrates birthday number 250 this weekend, the legislative branch has momentarily called it quits. House leadership abruptly canceling votes Tuesday and sending lawmakers home early. Situation in Venezuela getting worse. Healthcare system there is at a breaking point. Officials say damaged hospitals are simply overwhelmed. SRN News.
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8: Today will be hazy, very hot, and humid with a high of 99. Expect breezy conditions this afternoon. Tonight will be clear, very warm, and humid with a low of 76. I'm meteorologist Jason Caterina on Faith Talk 1500 and 101.5 FM, online at faithtalkdetroit.com.
1: 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You wake me if I'm taking the long way home. Stuck on the same old dirty road. I wanna leave the life I know. There's good news. No matter how hard you've fallen or how far you've strayed off the path, you can begin again. Jesus loves you, Blanche. Hope for your life.
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10: Hi, I'm Johnny Erickson Tata, and Rachel asked me on Instagram, Johnny, how do you have hope when you don't feel it? You know, it's true because most people talk about hope as though it were a wishful feeling. They connect it to a feeling. But biblical hope is different. It is the assurance that in the end, everything will be okay. But that's not based on your life getting better, or your pain going away, or your circumstances improving. Christian hope is based on the blessed hope, Jesus Christ. That's how he's referred to in Titus chapter 2. In the end, Jesus is the only one who one day will close the curtain on suffering, and that is when everything will be okay. And that is why you can be filled with hope. I know that one day my pain and paralysis will be gone. One day everything will be okay. So join me in holding on to Jesus in your pain and feel the joy of knowing the blessed hope.
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14: 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Are you ready for this? 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
13: 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I'm David Jay, thanking you for joining us today as we listen, learn, and are challenged by God's Word, the Bible. This Independence Day, don't just celebrate America's 250th birthday. 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On today's edition of Real Life Radio, Pastor Jack continues now in his series called Disciplines of Life and a message titled The Discipline of Disillusionment. The Christian walk is full of disciplines, the trials, the setbacks, the hard seasons that God uses to shape our faith from the inside out. And one of the hardest is when life lets us down and we feel like we've lost all hope. You see, disillusionment is that crushing feeling when something we counted on turns out to be false. It's actually stronger than disappointment, and it can shake us to our core. But God never leaves us nor forsakes us.
9: So today, Pastor Jack teaches that disillusionment can turn into regret, and regret left unchecked becomes bitterness that poisons everything in our life. But forgiveness, well, that sets us free, not for the other person, but for us. Now with his message called The Discipline of Disillusionment, here's pastor and Bible teacher Jack Hibbs.
14: And Peter answered and said to him, Lord, if it's you, I love this, watch this. Lord, if it's you, command me to come to you on the water. You can analyze that forever. Why did he say that? Was it a God moment? Did God put it in his head? Probably. So I don't know, that's reading too much into it. Okay, well, what was going on? He's in a boat. He hears Jesus say, peace, it's all good, don't worry about it. This is my thought, not Bible, my thought. Peter says, I'm out of this. Call me. If it's you, call me. I think Peter's saying, get me away from these guys. Get me out of this boat. I don't want to be in this boat with these guys. We just go from thinking we're going to pass from one world into the next in death. You come walking on the water. I want to be with you any old day, even if it's walking on water, than in a boat with a bunch of screaming, maniac, panic people. I can't take it. Now, you would say, but Peter's just like them. They're all crying. Yes. But when you see the light, you don't want to hang around that anymore. When Jesus says, be of good cheer, it is I, don't be afraid. The last thing on earth you want to do is hang around with people who are absolutely terrified at their shadow. Come on, let's go. It'll never work. No, come on, let's go. Let's follow Jesus. It'll never happen. You're going to get killed. Watch out. You're going to poke your eye out. Peter says, that's it. I'm coming. It's safer with Jesus on the water than in a boat with all these crybabies. It's amazing. Doubt is dangerous. So, how to overcome it? I'm going to give you just two little statements, and I think it's beneficial. Receiving the word of God into our hearts. The Bible says faith comes by hearing, hearing by the word of God, Romans 10:17. So receiving the word of God, determining I am going to receive the word of God. You say, what does that look like? Well, listen, tonight, tomorrow morning, get up and you say, I'm going to receive the word of God right now. And you're going to read it. Number two is putting ourselves into a place where faith has to be exercised. This is the number one I can handle. I'm going to pick up the word of God. Now watch. I'm going to pick up the word of God. Okay. And the next thing you're supposed to do is put yourself in a place to exercise faith. You guys, the Bible, you guys, are you with me right now? Can you hear me? The Bible, we read it. What are we reading it for? If we're not determining to put it into practice, then read the newspaper. When we read the Bible, we're supposed to put it down after we're done and put on our gloves and strap on our helmet and go out into this world. That's why we're in the Bible. It makes all the difference in the world. Number three, disillusionment deceives us by causing regret. Disillusionment. This is painful. Regret is a painful, brutal taskmaster. Disillusionment causes regret. When we're disillusioned, we become regretful, and regret causes bitterness. Disillusionment. You and I, we struggle with bitterness because we regret something because we were disillusioned by what? A promise. A broken promise, a vow, and regret sits in it. Now listen carefully to this. Regret is a trap. It's like quicksand. It'll destroy your life. Regret, all of us right now, if we don't understand and get this discipline of disillusionment down, regret will destroy your life as a Christian. Now, let me tell you, you're not going to go to hell if you're a regretful person. If you're a Christian, you're going to go to heaven. It's just horribly miserable until you get there. Do you know how many Christians are living a horribly miserable life? And when you strip away all of the veneer and you talk to them, there's deep-seated regret. Why? They're bitter. Why? My wife ripped me off. My ex-wife ripped me off. My kids, my mom and dad. This is where we hear from people all the time. This is the stuff. Look at the stuff. Don't look at this. I don't mean it. These TV programs, which I don't watch, but I've heard about them, where people come on the show and, now, what happened to you when I was 9 years old? And that's very real stuff. But there's deep-seated hatred. Why? Because there's regret. People are angry and hurt. You want to know what the most dangerous thing regarding regret can be in our lives, church? It is justifiable hurts. A justifiable hurt. That this thing really did happen to you. And you can even point to the people or person who did it to you. And in a court of law, you win. There's no doubt about it. But you could win at the Supreme Court and you wouldn't feel any better. You wouldn't do any better. Because why? Regret, if left unchecked, causes bitterness. And bitterness, you can see it on someone's face. You'll hear it out of their mouth. And they're Christians. But they live all of their Christian life, never making an influence for good. And they live their days out in like a Christian daze. They never progress. It's very sad. It causes bitterness. Psalm 108:12 says, "Give us help from trouble, for the help of man is useless." That can cause bitterness. When we have hoped in others, when we have hoped in their wisdom or their might, maybe we've hoped in the strong arm of man, we can easily enter into regret or bitterness when that happens. You said that you were going to rescue me. You said that you're going to change things.

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2: Often, most often, it's the person that's doing most of the drinking. Because they're miserable. They're bitter. And bitterness is a lie. If you're the more miserable, bitterness tells you the more miserable you are. And you walk around, you're grumbling, you're griping, and everything's wrong with that stupid government, and I can't stand it. And you know what? All those Christians. And you know what? And everything's wrong. I read a story a long time ago. There was a man, it was the turn of the century, in a farmhouse, big family, and a little kid was goofing around before dinner, and the little kid stuck his hand and mushed up all the Limburger cheese. Have you ever smelled Limburger cheese? I've been to Limburger, Germany. Limburg, where the cheese came from. And that stuff stinks, man. Limburger cheese. And the little kid walked over, and he didn't know anything. He's walking around, and there's Grandpa laying on the couch sleeping. Big mustache. And the little guy, he's petting his grandpa's mustache. He's petting it. And the little guy wanders off. And the grandpa wakes up. And listen, the guy goes, "This house stinks." He gets up, walks into the room. All of his family's in there cooking. "You guys all stink." Walks outside, opens the door. "The whole world stinks." He had Limburger cheese all over his mustache. Bitterness is like that. It's on your mustache. You stink. All of you stink. The whole world stinks. No, you're the one who stinks. You're like Pigpen and Charlie Brown. Everywhere you go, there's the fumes rising up from wherever you're at. And bitterness, nobody wants to be around a bitter person. And you say, "Well, Jack, you know what? You're making fun of my bitterness and I don't appreciate it." You know what? You want to live? You got to kill the bitterness. Only you can do it. Nobody can do it. You can go to your therapist. You're just going to spend money. Nobody can do it but you. Let's just face that fact right now. You can't get somebody, you can't pay someone to take away your bitterness. It ain't going to happen. It's only between you and God that bitterness is fixed. Period. You can travel the world. I'll save you the flight. Go straight to God. You can run around the world, you'll still be bitter because it's down in the heart and you got to let it go.
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2: Ephesians 4:29, "Let no corrupt word proceed out of your mouth, for what is necessary for edification, that it may impart grace to the hearers. Do not grieve the Holy Spirit of God, by whom you were sealed for the day of redemption. Let all," what? Bitterness. Notice it's first in the list. Watch what comes after that. Wrath, anger, clamor, evil speaking, put away from you with all malice, and be kind to one another. You choose to do that. Tender-hearted, forgiving one another, even as God in Christ forgave you. That's the key to bitterness. You want to unleash bitterness from your life and get it away from you so you can be free? The answer is forgiveness. Listen, forgiveness in your life exercise, I told you before, is not for the other guy. That's a lie from Satan. People, "I'm not going to forgive that. Why should I forgive that guy?" And it blows my mind. Where did that thought come from? But from Satan himself. "I'm not going to forgive that guy." Excuse me, sir. You don't even know what you're talking about. That's like being starving. You're starving to death, and there's a turkey dinner on the table. "I'm not going to eat that." You don't even know what you're talking about, dude. You need that. God gave us the ability to forgive others so we could go free.

0: It's for you to be relieved.
1: Well, I'm not going to give them the satisfaction of forgiving them.
0: They don't care. You think they care? You think they're missing sleep over it? It's for you to be set free. So how do we stop bitterness? Matthew 6:14. For if you forgive men their trespasses, your heavenly Father will also forgive you. But if you do not forgive men their trespasses, neither will your Father forgive your trespasses. Why? You're refusing to be set free. Number four, and we'll be done at this point. Disillusionment deceives us by building walls. Notice the progression? Anybody taking notes? What was the first one? Confusion. What was second? What's the third? What? Okay, and look at this fourth one. Walls. Some of you didn't know the answer, and it's on the screens. But you see how it start. Look, it seems so benign. Confusion. What's the big deal? Leads to doubt. It's okay. Regret. Ooh, that's a bitter thing. Takes years, by the way. Could take years. Walls? Ooh, walls. Walls are a big deal. Walls most always take years. It deceives us. Why? Listen to this quote. Just keep on handing me another brick, and I will build a wall so high and so think that you'll never be able to hurt me again. Just hand me another brick. People like this. Living life, been hurt in the past, not going to feel again, not going to love again, not going to serve God again. I'm just going to hanker down, wait to the end. And your justification is, I'm not going to get hurt again. Well, I don't think that's very Christian. I think if you're really living Christianity, you're going to get run over about as many times as a person can run over. I mean, let me be honest with you. If you brought your friend here tonight who's not a Christian, then let me just be honest. It's an awesome life being a Christian, and it's a wonderful peace no matter what happens in life to know that you're living in the truth. But we're not of this world, as we talked about on Sunday. And this world will not only run us over as Christians, it'll back up and run us over again. And God is greater than all the pain that we can experience. Disillusionment. I read today this quote. I want to give it to you. It says, maybe you have felt the heavy hand on you from God, and you're more like a bird in a cage than a free and liberated soul that you are. Remember this. The Lord's hard word is not his last word. Maybe God is saying to you, you know what? You're all these things that Jack pointed out tonight. And that's a hard word to hear tonight from the Lord, but it's not his last word. He has his last word is, come to me, you who are burdened and heavy laden, and I will give you rest. Jesus said that. Psalm 30 verse 5 says, for his anger is but for a moment, but his favor is for life. Weeping may endure for the night, but joy comes in the morning. You build a wall to protect yourself. I'll paraphrase it for time's sake. Psalm 42 is awesome. The psalmist is crying out, my heart is like a deer. It pants for you, God. My soul longs for you. And as he's crying in his distress, he says to himself, why so downcast, oh my soul? Why are you so depressed, my soul? And there's Selah. He waits. I'm so, so disillusioned. And then his help comes from the Lord. My soul will take strength in the Lord. Disillusionment is destroyed by three golden spikes. One, tonight, church, choose to become fearless again. Listen, disillusionment says, I can never take another risk. I'm telling you right now, trust God and become fearless again. Number two, become obedient to God again. I wish I could talk to somebody. They're not here right now. There's tens of thousands of Christians that are no longer going to church because something happened to them. They got angry, bitter, disillusioned, whatever, and they decided to no longer go and fellowship with God's people any longer. And if somehow you know somebody or somebody's listening tonight, I'm going to say, forget them. Forget the people that have hurt you. Follow God. Become obedient to him again. Put your eyes on Jesus and stop looking at people and get over it. Number three, it's this. Choosing to become trusting again. This is the biggie, huh? Choosing to become trusting again. That you will trust. And you'll trust the Lord. Confusion, doubt, bitterness, loneliness, because that's what this causes in our lives if we build up walls. Loneliness. You can be in a room full of people and you're lonely. And Jesus said, listen, this is the final word. This is it. You see, Jack, none of the stuff that you said puts any help into my court. Well, I thought you'd say that, so I built this verse in right here, right now. There's stuff that has gone on in maybe all of our lives that the answer we've not found even in a Bible study. What do I do? I'm disillusioned. Are you ready for this? It's going to sound like I'm pouring salt on a wound. But remember, the same salt that burns is the same salt that heals. Then Jesus said to his disciples, if anyone desires to come after me, let him deny himself, take up his cross, and follow me. There comes a time in all of our lives. This is a bitter pill, people. You can close your Bible. We're done. This is the biggie. There comes a time when we are so disillusioned and we don't see the answer coming. And you know what the absolute ultimate answer is? Deny yourself. Deny yourself. Stop putting your feelings and your position and your justifiable hurts and all of your argument front and center. Take it off the mantle and throw it away. This is tough medicine and it's the best. Deny yourself. Stop thinking about you. Stop looking at your hurts, pains, and the wrongs that have been perpetrated against you. Get over it by taking it to him. And you tell him tonight, if you've got to go climb a mountaintop tonight, if you've got to drive around all night or take a walk, do it. But you say, Lord, I have to have victory in my life, in this situation. It's disillusionment's killing me. And I'm coming to you tonight, God, and I'm just going to take the shortest route possible. And that is this. I am choosing now to deny myself. I am going to quit thinking about this. I'm going to give it up and I'm going to follow you, Jesus. I'm not bringing it up again. And if I bring it up again, God, don't listen to me because I'm done with it. I am not that important to have me ruin my life because the more it is of me, myself, and I, the more miserable you are. Father, this is your word. It is holy. It is pure. It is power. And Father, tonight, all we need to do is simply choose to obey you in these things. And the discipline of disillusionment is this. We give it to you, God. We cry out to you. We take your word and we trust it completely. We will not listen to men to the left or to the right. We will not give audience to those who undermine your word, to take away the authority of your Son, to deny the Holy Spirit. We will not listen but to the word of God. We will not succumb to our own devices. We choose tonight to say to you, Lord, we deny ourselves and we are going to become soldiers of yours. We are going to become followers of yours. We're going to become fishers of men. We're going to become lovers of God. And we're going to stop talking about us and start praising you. In Jesus' name, and all God's people said, amen.
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10: And thank you for joining us today. You know, there's an old saying that says, fatigue makes cowards of us all. When you get tired, things get different. And today we're going to talk about what to do when fatigue drains you from an incredible passage in Isaiah chapter 40. Get your Bibles. If you have a study guide ahead of time, get your study guide. We'll begin in just a moment as we start this new month with this series called Making Sense of It All, Seeing the World with a Biblical Perspective. During this month, when you help us with the ministry that we're doing here on the radio, we want to send you a very special resource. I just got my copy yesterday, and it's by my friend Rob Morgan, and it's called 100 Bible Verses That Made America Great. And these verses have a history behind them, and there's really 100 of them. You go through this book, you're amazed at the research Rob has done to help us understand how the Bible has been interwoven into the fabric of our nation. We'd like to send you this book. It's our way of saying thank you for your July gift in keeping with the 250th anniversary of our nation. This book is 359 pages long. It's a good read, and it's a good book to have. When you send a gift of any size, ask for your copy of the book, 100 Bible Verses That Made America, and it will be on its way to you before you know it. Well, let's get started with the lesson today. This is Courage When Fatigue Drains You.
11: America is becoming a nation of angry, short-tempered people. From road rage to airplane rage, grocery store rage, and violence at sports events, the media has been reporting these emotional outbursts with unprecedented frequency. How in the world do we overcome the temptation to join in the rat race and become part of a problem instead of part of the solution? Well, if you will listen carefully and prayerfully, I believe that God's word can help today. I know that the passage we are sharing has been a wonderful blessing in my own life, and I trust that it will be so for you as well. Isaiah is going to help us understand an important spiritual discipline, a discipline that can transform the way that we do life. As we unpack this passage, we will find a symbol of courageous strength to help us in times of stress. So let's begin by looking at this passage backwards, if you will, from the bottom up. And our first principle is this: the symbol of courageous strength is soaring. Notice what it says in Isaiah chapter 40, verse 31. They shall mount up with wings like eagles. They shall run and not be weary. They shall walk and not faint. Isaiah is using this symbolic picture from ornithology, from the study of birds, to help us understand how a person who is walking with the Lord is supposed to cope during times of pressure. I read an article that described three different ways that birds fly. Listen carefully. First of all, some birds fly by simply flapping. Ornithologists say that the first method of flying is flapping, keeping their wings in constant motion to counteract gravity. For instance, hummingbirds can flap up to 70 times per second. But flapping is an awkward, clumsy business. I don't know about the rest of you taking my life in this metaphor. I've spent a lot of time flapping. Do you do that? You know, I'm supposed to be like an eagle, and I'm flapping around like a hummingbird. And the problem with flapping is that it makes a lot of commotion, but it doesn't get you anywhere. The second way of flying, according to the scholars, is by gliding. The second kind of flying works like this. The bird builds up enough speed, and he goes up high, and he settles into a downward flight gliding. And it is much more graceful than flapping. But unfortunately, he doesn't get the bird very far because a reality in the form of gravity sets in pretty quickly. And a gliding bird, if he is not arrested in his glide, will glide ultimately right into the ground. The third way is what we would call soaring. Only a few birds, like the eagle, are capable of doing this. Eagles' wings are so strong that they are capable of catching rising currents of warm air, thermal winds that go straight up from the earth, and without moving a feather, they can soar up to great heights. In fact, some eagles have been clocked at up to 80 miles per hour without flapping at all. They just soar on the invisible columns of air. Now listen to Isaiah again. They that wait on the Lord shall renew their strength. They shall mount up with wings like eagles. They shall soar. Now, if you want to go through your whole life just flapping, just doing your own thing and just flapping around, you can do that. You won't get anywhere. You'll make a lot of commotion, and you'll wear yourself out pretty quickly. Or you can have one little moment of glory and grace and glide right into the earth. Or you can let God teach you to soar like an eagle. Then you get the updrafts of His Spirit, and you get the energy that comes from Him, and you soar in His strength. When we face a crisis, then we soar. When we are going through the ups and downs of life, we learn to run without weariness. And when sometimes we are called just to plod along day after day, we walk without fainting. So here's a promise that works for every age and for every stage of life. We are called upon in this passage of Scripture, in the imagery Isaiah presents, to be God's eagles, flying and soaring above the issues of life. But how do we do that? How do we stop flapping and start soaring? Well, the symbol of courageous strength is soaring, but if you read the Bible carefully, you'll notice that the secret of courageous strength is waiting. Isaiah 40, 30, and 31. And the young men shall utterly fall, but those who wait on the Lord shall renew their strength. The secret of courageous strength is waiting. Now, what does that mean? The Bible has a lot to say about waiting. To wait means to pause, to soberly consider our own inadequacies and the Lord's all-sufficiency, and to seek counsel and help from the Lord and to find hope in Him. Waiting involves submission to the Word of God and the will of God and the ways of God. Waiting is saying, I'm not going to do this on my own. I'm going to do this in the strength that God provides. Lord, I'm going to let you be the updraft under my wings that causes me to be who you want me to be. Now, I want to show you five benefits that will happen to you as a believer if you learn how to wait. Then I'm going to talk a little bit more about what it means to wait. I need to tell you before I go any further that this is a very hard discipline for me. I was built more for speed than for comfort, and waiting is not an easy thing for a type A person to accomplish. And yet, in the measure that I have been able to get around this discipline in my own heart and make it my practice, I have found the strength that God promises in Isaiah. When I first moved to California from the Midwest, I did not know anything about waiting. I lived in a town where when you went to the bank, you were always first or second in line. You never waited. You went to the grocery store, there was always a checkout open for you. I came to Southern California, and what an introduction to a new way of life. Everywhere you went, you waited. You waited at the ATM. You waited at the stores. You waited to get your driver's license. You waited for everything. And most of all, you waited in restaurants. I remember during that time, someone gave me a little piece of advice that went like this. When you go to a restaurant, you wait to get in. After you get in, you wait to be seated. After you're seated, you wait for the menu. After you get the menu, you wait for the person to come and take your order. After they take your order, you wait for your food. Then you wait for the dessert menu, and then you wait for your dessert. Then you wait for your check. Then you wait to check out. And they have the audacity to call the person who presides over all of this the waiter. He's not the waiter. I'm the waiter. You see where I'm going with this? Waiting is hard, isn't it? And yet, listen to how the Word of God teaches us the benefits of waiting. I'm going to give you these five things. I can't spend much time on any of them, but they're so evident in these verses of Scripture. First of all, waiting results in perception. Psalm 25, 4 and 5. Notice what this says. Show me your ways, O Lord. Teach me your paths. Lead me in your truth and teach me. For you are the God of my salvation. On you I will wait all the day. Go back up to the top of that and notice what it says. Show me your ways. Teach me your paths. Lead me in your truth and teach me. If you want God to show you His ways and lead you in truth and teach you, you have to learn to wait. Because waiting is the key to perception. Secondly, waiting results in protection. Our soul waits for the Lord. He is our help and our shield. For our heart shall rejoice in Him because we have trusted in His holy name. Waiting results in protection. It calls upon us to wait in order that we might have the protection of the Lord. It refers to the Lord in this passage of Scripture as our shield. How many of you know that when you wait before the Lord, He helps to protect you from all the things that could come into your life and destroy your peace and keep you from being who He wants you to be? Thirdly, waiting results in perspective. Psalm 37, 7. This is an interesting verse. Waiting results in perspective. Rest in the Lord and wait patiently for Him. Do not fret because of him who prospers in his way, because of the man who brings wicked schemes to pass. Do you know how to get over being all bent out of shape because of the people who are doing things wrong and seem to be profiting? Just wait on the Lord. Just get before the Lord and put it all in His hands, and He will help you to get perspective on life. And you will see that not everything that seems to be important at the present is ultimately important. Waiting will give you perspective. Notice, fourthly, waiting results in provision. What a great verse in Lamentations. The Lord is good to those who wait for Him. Do you want to go any further? I want to tell you something. When you learn how to wait on the Lord,
12: His goodness becomes so evident in your lives. And finally, we're back to where we were at the beginning, Isaiah 40, 31, waiting results in power. But those who wait on the Lord shall renew their strength, and they shall mount up with wings like eagles. Five reasons for us to learn the discipline of waiting. It gives us perception and protection and perspective and provision and power. Are you with me? So how do we go about doing this? How do we learn how to wait on the Lord? Daniel Goleman wrote a very popular book, a highly influential book, in which he suggests that effectiveness in life is based less on cognitive intelligence than emotional intelligence. In fact, the book is called Emotional Intelligence. He explains how people with amazingly high IQs can live basically unproductive and unsatisfied lives, while some people with emotional intelligence, relational intelligence, usually thrive. He continues by saying that at the heart of emotional intelligence is the ability, watch this, to delay gratification and not live at the mercy of impulse. The most celebrated example of what's become known as the marshmallow test is included in his book, and this is the marshmallow test. A 4-year-old is in a room with some marshmallows, and he is told that the experimenter has to run an errand. But if the 4-year-old can wait until the person returns, he can have 2 marshmallows. If he wants to eat right now, he can, but he only gets 1. Now, that dilemma will try the soul of any 4-year-old kid, and it will probably try the soul of many adults you and I know. In this experiment, kids developed all kinds of strategies to enable them to wait. They would sing songs, they would tell themselves stories, they would play with their fingers, and one of the kids actually bent down and started licking the table. A Stanford University research team tracked these children for many years. Now, I want you to listen to this. And those 4-year-olds who were better able to wait grew up to be more socially competent, better able to cope with stress, and less likely to give up under pressure than those who could not wait. On the other hand, the marshmallow grabbers grew up to be more stubborn and indecisive, more easily upset and frustrated, and more resentful about not getting enough in life. No wonder Goleman summarized his study by calling the ability to wait the master aptitude in life. The ability to wait. Now, this is a message that sounds really strange to us today. We are a generation of fast food, instant gratification, buy now, pay later people. Waiting for anything doesn't sell well in today's society. We want it all, and we want it now. But it might serve us well to stop for just a moment and examine what is happening to us. The Bible, both by precept and personal illustration, points us in a different direction. It's a direction that slows us down so that we can arrive at our destination and actually enjoy the journey. When we are in a big hurry, we need to find a way to slow down. When we feel the sense of panic growing within us, we need to transform our panic by a pause for strength. When we wonder how we will ever do it all, we need to wait just long enough for God's peace to reclaim our hearts. Sue Monk Kidd tells the story of taking a personal spiritual retreat at a monastery, going out by the water and trying to be still, trying to just be there and wait and listen and be present. She said it only lasted for a few seconds before everything in her rose up in rebellion. The need to get moving, get something done, read a book, act, solve something. And it overpowered her, and she got up and walked away. She said on her way back to her room, she noticed a monk, ski cap pulled over his ears, sitting perfectly still beneath a tree. He sat there for long minutes, as much as an hour, perfectly still and tranquil. Later, she sought him out and she said, "How in the world can you be so still, just waiting there? I can't get used to the idea of doing nothing." He just laughed and he said, "That's because you've bought into the cultural myth that when you're waiting, you're doing nothing. Then he looked her in the eye and he said, when you're waiting, you're actually doing the most important something there is. You're allowing your soul to grow up. If you can't be still and wait, you can't become what God created you to be. They that wait upon the Lord shall renew their strength. And waiting, unfortunately, has to be done in silence, which is another problem for most of us. We are uncomfortable with anything that causes everything to be totally still. And I've had to examine my own heart in this. I like to hear music. I play it in my car and I play it in my office. I'm beginning to realize that that can become a distraction sometimes from just being alone. You know, Isaiah 30:15 puts it this way, class. For thus says the Lord God, the Holy One of Israel, in returning and rest you shall be saved. In quietness and confidence shall be your strength. In quietness and in confidence shall be your strength. This is God's formula. It is definitely not the world's formula. And the psalmist in Psalm 46:10 puts it this way, be still and know that I am God. Wayne Oates has written these words, silence is not native to my world. Silence, more than likely, is a stranger to you and to your world, too. If you and I ever have silence in our noisy hearts, we're going to have to grow it. You can nurture silence in your noisy heart if you value it, if you cherish it, and if you are eager to nourish it. Silence is hard to come by these days, is it not? But without silence, we can't have the discipline of waiting. And we wait before God. And we are certain that God is in what we do, and we follow Him, and we find peace. Well, we've looked at the symbol of courageous strength, which is soaring like an eagle. And we've looked at the secret to it, which is waiting. Now, I want you to notice the source of it, and the source of strength is God. Going all the way back up to the beginning of our text, notice, have you not known? Have you not heard? The everlasting God, the Lord, the creator of the ends of the earth, neither faints nor is weary. His understanding is unsearchable. He gives power to the weak, and to those who have might, he increases strength. My friend, if you're going to wait on somebody, here's somebody pretty good to wait on. Amen? Notice, in this little verse, you have a compendium of theological truth. The attributes of God scream out at us from every line in the text. He is eternal, the everlasting God. He is sovereign, the Lord. He is omnipotent, the creator of the ends of the earth. He is immutable. He never faints or is weary. He is omniscient. His understanding is unsearchable. He is merciful. He gives power to the weak, and he is gracious. He increases strength to those who already have might. So, my friend, what Isaiah is saying is this. If you will just cool your jets a little bit. Kick back. Get alone. Be silent and wait on the eternal, sovereign, omnipotent, immutable, omniscient, merciful, gracious God. He will get you where you need to go without all your flapping. Amen? That's what Isaiah wants us to understand. We are flappers by nature. God wants us to soar like eagles. And the way we learn to soar is by waiting before Almighty God, listening to His voice through His Word, and having silence in our heart so that we can separate all of the noise and the static and hear God, and we get centered on Him. Pick out sometime, someplace, somewhere, every day, and get silent before God. And just read something from His Word and let it soak into your heart. Push everything else out of the way. And just sit quietly before the Lord. The first day you do it, the first 2 minutes will seem like you've been there for 30 minutes. But as you get more accustomed to it, and you begin to sense the peace that floods over your heart, you will discover that it will start to transform into tranquility what has before been stress that is so debilitating to all of us. So, are you soaring? Do you want to? That is the lesson God has been teaching me and teaching some of you. They that wait upon the Lord shall renew their strength. Are you willing to find some silence and some quietness to wait upon God? To put your hope in Him and your trust in Him? To reject the frenzied alternative of the culture in which we live? I can find peace in my heart when everything is crazy all around me, because I know the God who is everlasting, the God who is the creator of the heavens and the earth, whose wisdom is unsearchable. And through my waiting upon Him and my relationship with Him, He has put a quiet center in my life that gives me peace in the midst of the frenzy. Wow. It works. But you got to try it. And that's my challenge to you today.
10: I hope you're encouraged today, and that if you're suffering from overwhelmingly difficult stress and fatigue, your eyes are looking up and you're realizing there is an answer to this problem. The Bible has some great principles to help you. You can get this series that we're preaching during this month, and it's all on CD. There's a beautiful study guide that coordinates all the information. This is a summer series. I think you'd be blessed by having it. It would encourage you and many of you as your teacher face these issues that go on in our life. Here's a biblical perspective on all of them. Making Sense of It All is the title of the series. And I hope you'll be able to stay with us through these difficult days of scheduling in the summer as we study these principles together. Tomorrow, we're going to talk about going up by going down from Philippians chapter 2. I hope you'll join us then. Until then, this is David Jeremiah. Thank you for being with us today on Turning Point.
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13: With SRN News, I'm Rich Thomason in Washington. Now that the Supreme Court has spoken, President Trump is pressing Congress to take action on birthright citizenship. The High Court struck down the president's executive order limiting birthright citizenship. Mr. Trump urging lawmakers to draft legislation to address the issue. Strait of Hormuz remaining a major sticking point, standing in the way of an agreement between Iran and the U.S. The U.S. insisting the strait is an international waterway, while Iran says it should control the strait. One-fifth of the world's oil and natural gas passes through that waterway. For the first time, Republicans will be holding a national convention in advance of the all-important midterm elections. That gathering to be held in Dallas. It will take place September 9th and 10th. Watching Wall Street this morning, Dow futures down 112 points. NASDAQ futures off 131. More details, srnnews.com.
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20: Today will be hazy, very hot, and humid with a high of 99. Expect breezy conditions this afternoon. Tonight will be clear, very warm, and humid with a low of 76. I'm meteorologist Jason Caterina on Faith Talk 1500 and 101.5 FM, online at faithtalkdetroit.com.
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23: 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Click where it says, grow in your Christian faith. 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And it's from the Billy Graham Evangelistic Association.
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1: So while we see truth making its way into the public square, let you and me be determined to become people of truth. 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And there was enough of people raised their hand in an election and said, we don't think we're going in the right direction. And so for inexplicably, the people that have been given the assignment are actually trying to choose a new direction. Now, we're going to have the courage to say we want to see a biblical worldview, a Judeo-Christian worldview implemented.
0: Thank you for listening to Alan Jackson Ministries. We'll be back to the message in just a moment. But first, we want to tell you about Pastor Alan's new book. The world is constantly trying to tell us who we are, but God's Word tells a different story. 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That's 855-577-2255. We're so glad you're here to listen. Today's program is part one of Pastor Alan's message called When Kingdoms Collide, Develop a Strategy. 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
1: We're working on a little study called When Kingdoms Collide, really built around this idea that there are multiple kingdoms that the Bible invites us to be aware of that exist simultaneously. You know, we tend to think in terms of the nation states or the realms of authority in this present age, and that's legitimate. They exist. They're real. But the Bible asks us to take a step beyond that and understand there's another dimension that isn't understood in the way that we understand the dimension we're in that's defined by matter, things that occupy space. But in the other dimension, there's a kingdom of heaven, a kingdom of God, an eternal kingdom. In opposition to that, there's a kingdom of darkness. We've talked a good bit about those. There's a third kingdom that you should be aware of because it has tremendous influence in your life, and that's the kingdom of self. That's the kingdom that's defined by me and what I think and what I feel and what I want. And if you don't purposefully address that, you'll occupy that throne and you will push God out of your life. The prescription the Bible gives for dealing with the kingdom of self is that we have to execute the king. We have to take that old nature within us, that carnal nature, that Adamic nature, they're all phrases the Bible uses, and we have to crucify it. We have to say, you know, I appreciate that you have an opinion, but it's not going to dominate every thought process or every conversation. One of the great values in reading the Word of God is it helps you understand the nature of God, and you'll see more clearly where your selfish nature deviates from the nature of God, and then you can make a choice. Without the awareness of the Word of God, you are highly susceptible to think that you are the master of your fate, the captain of your soul, and the master of your fate. Anybody remember that poem? I had to learn it in high school. I'm sure they don't teach it any longer. When I went to high school, we had chalkboards. We did have electricity, but the poem was Invictus. What is it? I will not quote you a poem. That would be scary. But it concludes with, I am the captain of my fate and I am the master of my soul. No, I don't think so. But that has to be addressed, or that spirit will dominate your life and it will write a future for you that will rob you of God's best. And you can sit in church. You can make a profession of faith. You can serve and do many religious things and still be dominated by the kingdom of self. So we'll talk a bit more about that, but I felt like I needed to start. We talk a bit about the theater of the absurd and the corresponding releases of truth. And I'm telling you, both places are cranking out releases on a daily basis. For me, one of the highlights in the last couple of days It probably came through DOGE, this Department of Government Efficiency, which feels like a bit paradoxical anyway, but with Elon Musk leading that initiative, and they moved into USAID, which has been responsible for the distribution of billions, tens of billions of dollars on an annual basis for about 60 years. And they started going through their distribution list. And the reason I think it's relevant for us, I mean, have you ever heard the idea that we should pay very careful attention to the separation of church and state? You heard that? I suspect you have. It occupies almost any conversation in the public arena where faith is introduced. Somebody that may not like the idea begins to shout that we have to separate church and state. And I would remind you, while that idea has made its way into the body of our law, it did not originate in our Constitution. The phrase was first used in a letter that Thomas Jefferson wrote to a group of churches. And he was assuring them in the letter that the state would not involve themselves in the business of the church. There would be no limits. Because what our Constitution does provide for is that Congress shall make no law abridging or interfering or limiting with the free exercise of religion. It's in the same paragraph where we have freedom of speech and freedom of the press. So if the press shouldn't be separated from the state, then neither should the church. Now, I understand there's some legal issues that have come since then, but it isn't constitutional. But the way it's used in the public square is so narrow, and the church has paid so little attention, we haven't been watching and listening and thinking, that it's used almost exclusively to talk about those of us who sit in a church building and read Bibles and profess Jesus is Lord. But if you're going to apply that notion the way they want to, it really has to do with something that is a religion, which really is defined by a worldview and dogmatic adherence to that worldview. And I would submit to you that our government for a long season now has been very enthusiastically engaged in the promotion of a religion. Far from being separated, they have been silencing traditional, historical, Orthodox Christianity, and they have been promoting a worldview that is diametrically opposed, spending multiplied billions of dollars, tax dollars, promoting that, while they told us they wanted to be the church to be separate from the government. And we have either been so frightened, so disinterested, so distracted, or so uninformed that we've said nothing. It's time to use our voices. But I thought this release, I'm not sure they intended it to be released. It's really a truth bomb that got pushed into the public square. But I'm just going to read you a few of the dollars that have been spent by USAID. These are our tax dollars. Just under $8 million went to the Sri Lankan journalist on how to avoid binary gendered language. $20 million went for a new Sesame Street show in Iraq. $4.5 million to combat disinformation in Kazakhstan. $2 million for sex changes and LGBT activism in Guatemala. $6 million to transform digital spaces to reflect feminist democratic principles. $25 million to Deloitte to promote green transportation in the country of Georgia. $2.5 million to promote inclusion in Vietnam. $16.5 million for a separate inclusion group in Vietnam. Apparently they're not included very much over there and they need millions of dollars. Over $1 million to an American LGBT group, $1.5 million to promote LGBT advocacy in Jamaica, $2 million to promote LGBT equality through entrepreneurship in Latin America, almost $2.5 million for artisanal and small-scale gold mining in the Amazon, almost $4 million for LGBT causes in the West.

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2: To become public knowledge, they break into the awareness of more people than had been true previously. COVID certainly caused that to happen in a number of arenas. I believe the October 7th attack in Israel from Hamas brought anti-Semitism to the forefront in ways, in places it existed that I hadn't been aware of, that it had the roots that it did in some of the more celebrated, previously celebrated universities in our nation. Their influence has begun to decline, and it will precipitously decline. You can't sponsor what they've sponsored without repenting and not forfeit your influence. Well, I really wasn't prepared, but I believe the election last November is the evidence seems to be growing that it was another episode of shaking. There are things that are becoming clear that just weren't as clear. I'll give you one example, and it hasn't led in the news lately, but we have sent a string of leaders to Washington, D.C. for a long time now. And many of whom, when they got those appointments, they've spent decades and decades in Washington without any other jobs or means of employment. And they find themselves to have accumulated tremendous resources. I mean, they stack up some great wealth, which I'm not really opposed to that. But the organization they're leading, they're supposed to be leading our nation, they have led us beyond bankruptcy. I mean, we are teetering on the point of total financial collapse. What we are doing is unsustainable. And they lecture us that we should pay more, that there's more deserved. Well, in any other arena, if you were earning obscene amounts of money while you totally destroyed and dismantled the organization you're leading, you wouldn't be celebrated as a wonderful leader. You'd be ridiculed, mocked, removed, replaced. We would call that a whole host of things, but we wouldn't bless it. Well, we have watched that happen for our lifetimes. And we've just kept doing it. I'm grateful that it seems to me that the haze is beginning to clear. And the smoke is beginning to lift. We need to look at what's happening in our nation with a different perspective and a different set of views. And the church is equally guilty. We have done our best to keep the hazers running. And we're going to have the courage to tell the truth.
3: 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But first, a word from Pastor Allen about his new book.
2: Folks, understanding who you are in Christ, the price that was paid to give you status in the kingdom of God, it will write a future for you that is not dependent upon your family of origin, your life circumstance, the expressions of evil that you've had to overcome. In Christ Jesus, we are triumphant both in time and for all eternity. We put this little booklet together. It'll help you. 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

0: 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Now, let's get back to Pastor Allen with his message called, When Kingdoms Collide, Develop a Strategy. 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
1: Now, you have to watch and listen and think. I got home last evening and we turned on the news for a minute and the president was standing there with the prime minister of Israel. And I thought, well, I've heard this news conference 700 times. And the president looked at the camera and he said, I have a solution. I still wasn't paying much attention. I thought, blah, blah, blah. I mean, it's like Charlie Brown's teacher, you know, we're going to rebuild Gaza and invite Hamas back in. And he said, we're not going to do this again. It's everything we've done for 70, everything that's been done for 70 years has failed. And that is accurate. And he said, Gaza is decimated and there's thousands of mines there. It's not a safe place for people. He said, we will build new communities for the people of Gaza. I've been talking to the leaders of the Middle East and there's going to be cooperation and there's a lot. I don't know if it'll happen or not. I just never heard the idea. And he said, we'll take the Gaza area and we will cause it to be a productive zone for the whole region with jobs and opportunities for all the people. And when you say it out loud, it's like, well, yeah. Why not? You can't rebuild it. The people that have been there have no ability to protect themselves from the terrorists funded by Iran. And you can't hand it back. And then I thought, well, I sat down with a piece of paper today. I said, what do I know about the Middle East? Well, I know that I'm going to do this outline, I promise. Somebody asked me in the lobby, they said, oh, we didn't think you were here. The outline's so short. Y'all know me better than that. You could give me the shortest version of the Bible, Jesus wept, and I'd keep you long. But if you'll think about what you know about the map of the Middle East, Lebanon, to the north of Israel, is a total wreck. I mean, the functioning government there has been Hezbollah, Iranian proxies. The leaders of Lebanon haven't controlled that nation for a long time. Next door is Syria, which has been in a civil war for a long time. Their dictator, Assad, Bashar al-Assad, just left recently. That country is decimated. Iraq is a mess. Iran is the global sponsor of terrorism. I mean, you go right on around to North Africa, it's not better. Sudan, Libya. I mean, all the Muslim nations in the Middle East and North Africa have authoritarian forms of government. There isn't liberty and freedom for all. They don't welcome diversity. The only possible spot in the Middle East and North Africa where something close to democracy flourishes is in the nation of Israel. And the talking point in the United Nations and the international community is the root of the problem is Israel. So what we want freedom and prosperity like Lebanon or Syria or Libya. We want that to flourish more broadly. So what President Trump had to say about Gaza and being involved to help make a peaceful, fruitful, productive place for people to work and live is the most logical statement about how to resolve the conflict in Israel that I have heard in a long, long time. I don't know what the outcome will be, but I can tell you the releases of truth that are coming on a regular basis are startling. And to me, the big question is, will the church be able to process it? It reminds me a great deal of some of the people God raised up in the Bible. And I'm not suggesting that President Trump is occupying some biblical office any more than I would. No, I'm not going there. But I do think what's happening could only be orchestrated by expressions of the mercy and the grace of God directed by His Spirit. I've had enough birthdays and participated in enough elections. They seldom change anything. It's kind of like a Globetrotters game. They just change jerseys and split the gate. And that's not what's happening right now. And I believe only God could have orchestrated that. So I think it's incumbent upon us. What I do find in the Bible is when Josiah, as a relatively young man, is confronted with the Bible that they had lost, he's so grieved at the difference between how they're living and what the Bible instructs that he tears his clothes and he begins to go into mourning as if a family member had died. And he initiates a set of reforms that seem from a distance to be rather straightforward, but I assure you they weren't. The temple was in such disrepair that the doors didn't work. But what did work around the temple was all of the quarters, the facilities that had been built for prostitution. So there's priests presiding over prostitution. There's people who are visiting the prostitutes. There are people who are profiting from that infrastructure. Idolatry has been included in the temple, on the Temple Mount, in Jerusalem. And Josiah begins to take down the prostitution, to dismantle the systems that have supported it, to cut down the idols, to begin to restore to the nation an attention towards Almighty God. And I promise you, there were multiplied thousands of people that were unhappy. And there's a priesthood and a whole group of people. They're keeping kosher. They're celebrating Passover. They're celebrating Sukkot, the Feast of Tabernacles. They're keeping all of the holidays while they worship pagan gods. Folks, it's like a snapshot of our nation. And God raised up this young man, most improbably, to begin to lead this transformation. Now, the blessing is God said, the judgment that I was about to visit upon you, I will withhold because of what you've done. Now, I used to read that and think, oh, that's harsh. God didn't say, because you've repented, I won't bring the judgment. He said, I'm going to withhold it in your lifetime. What I've come to realize is if when Josiah's son who followed him to the throne had maintained the momentum, the inference, I think it's a logical, appropriate one, is that God would have said, I'll withhold the judgment there. But you know what happened? His son became twice as wicked as it was when Josiah started. Do you know why I believe that happened? Not just because he was a wicked individual, because there was enormous pressure from the people. You don't have to be a biblical scholar. When Moses went up on Mount Sinai and he was gone a little longer than the people liked, they came to Aaron, who Moses left in charge. Remember what they said? We liked it better in Egypt. And so Aaron collected their jewelry and fashioned a golden calf. And they deteriorated into a pagan orgy. These are the people that are eating manna. They drank water at Marah where it was too bitter to drink and God made it potable again. These are the people that walked through the Red Sea on dry ground and watched the Egyptian army drown. These are the people that have been sustained totally by the provision of Almighty God and delivered by the most remarkable expressions of his power. And with the slightest opportunity, they stepped right back into immorality and ungodliness. Folks, we have to pay attention to the story. The New Testament says it was written down as a warning for us, the ones on whom would come the end of the ages. So while we see truth making its way into the public square, let's you and me be determined to become people of truth. Don't get pulled into this, the political, making it political. Because I don't understand it that way. Politicians are a reflection of our heart. And there was enough of people raised their hand in an election and said, we don't think we're going in the right direction. And so inexplicably, the people that have been given the assignment are actually trying to choose a new direction. Now, we're going to have the courage to say, we want to see a biblical worldview, a Judeo-Christian worldview implemented.
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12: Have you ever been at a party, you're in a conversation, and the conversation gets kind of boring, you know? You're like, this is just not going anywhere. If you want people to really kind of freak out, just bring up the subject of pain. They'll go screensaver on you. Just say, I want to pivot and let's talk about pain. People will nervously laugh and they might look down at their feet. Some will all of a sudden go, excuse me, I have to go to the restroom. We don't like to talk about pain, do we? I mean, let's be honest, pain? But if you ask people, like these people in this conversation, if you ask them several questions about their lives, after a while they'll reveal to you their pain. The suffering that they have either gone through, they're processing, or maybe they feel that's on the horizon. Pain. I think the pain question is definitely the biggest beef people have against Christianity. It's called a theodicy. In other words, it goes like this.
4: How can a good God allow bad things to happen to good people?
12: That's a question I've asked before.
4: People ask me, Ed, how about a school shooting? How about a child dying with cancer? How about a bad report from the doctor? How about you fill in the blank? How could a good God allow pain and suffering? Now, on an intellectual level, sometimes people are really honest when they ask that question. I mean, that's a good question to ask. Other times it can be a smokescreen because the person throwing that at God, they've never really taken a deep dive into the nature and the character of who God is. So they kind of use that as an excuse not to go to church or not to read the Word of God or not even open themselves to the things of God. Still others, when they say that, it's kind of a cry for the companionship of God. They feel as though God is unfair, but they want Him and they want the presence of God in their life. Those are real issues. Just think about Job in the Bible. It's not Job, it's Job. Job went through some hellacious pain. Think about Joseph. He was falsely accused of a crime he didn't commit, sold into slavery and pain. How about the Apostle Paul, who wrote so much of the New Testament? Paul had pain in his life. He called it a thorn in the flesh, and three times he asked God, God, deliver me from this pain. And in the sovereignty of God, he didn't. Then you have Simon Peter, again, a major player in Scripture. Pain. Now, I'm not trying to be sadistic or like, oh man, this is such a doggy downer pain. I mean, yeah, pain is not fun. It's not easy. But God allows it and God leverages it and uses it for His purposes. The Bible is not a book full of explanations. We have to understand that. Now, it explains a good bit of stuff, but it's really about revelation. It's really about the promises of God. Why is there suffering and pain in the world? Short answer, our world is not perfect. I mean, we live in a fallen and fallible place. I am a self-centered sinner. I'm a worse sinner than I think I am. And so are you. And it's like when I ask God that question, God, I deserve to really know. I mean, give me the 411 here about why our daughter suddenly passed from this life to heaven. I mean, I'm a pastor. You know, I've lived a pretty moral life. God, I mean, I preach sermons and what? Why? And that's a real question. But we live in a place where the Bible says it rains on the just and the unjust. The Bible says in this world you will experience tribulation. We're going to go through pain. We're all on a path, and that path will take us through pain. The path. Have you ever thought about paths just for a second? A path. There are paths everywhere. Paths are made of dirt. They're made of concrete. I'll probably say the entire freeway system is a bunch of paths. And man, in Dallas, do we have some potholes in the paths or what? But we're all on paths. And Jesus said we're all on either one or two paths. Either you could call it path A or path B. Jesus said in Matthew 7 that some are on, in fact, he said most are on the wide path, the popular path, the cool path. And Jesus said that leads to destruction. Then he said the other path, my path, the road less traveled, is a narrow path. it leads to eternity. So both lead to eternity, one in heaven, one in hell. Jesus, though, talked about paths. If you want to talk about pain, think about Jesus, the best ever. And the worst thing happened to the best ever. The symbol of Christianity is a cross, an instrument of pain. So we live in a fallen place. I've caused some bad things to happen to me. So have you, because of my shenanigans. Other times I've been on the receiving end of the pain or evil in other people's lives. Yet within it all, here's what's so amazing. We have a choice, don't we? We have a free will. And I was thinking the other day, if we didn't have a choice, life would be meaningless. It would just be robots. I used to do that dance back in the day. It's pretty good still, isn't it? Thank you very much. What do we do, though, when we're walking on a path? What do we do when we're walking through a path of pain? All of us deal with pain. I was in the hospital a while back. I had open heart surgery. I was born with a mitral valve prolapse and had to have that valve tweaked, and they had to cut me open to do it. I remember in the hospital room, there was this little sign, and it had a pain scale, which I thought was interesting. 1 to 10. You know, at the bottom, 1, kind of a smiley face. The top. Well, there I am in the hospital, and I'm going like, it hurts, man. I don't know, am I 2.5 or a 7.3? I don't know. It hurts. And whenever we go through pain, maybe you're going through a divorce. Maybe you're going through depression. Maybe you're fighting an addiction. And you go, no one understands the pain I'm going through. I get it. I understand that. No one understands your pain. I don't, and I cannot totally identify with your pain. You can't totally identify with my pain. God, though, can. Jesus experienced the ultimate pain, pain like we can't even wrap our brains around. And he did it, check this out, to secure our salvation. So really, the pain draws us to Jesus. The pain of my self-centeredness, the pain of my sinfulness. Are you with me? And then God sent Jesus to go through unbelievable pain, separation from God for 3 days. Then he rose again, and my pain leads me to the cross, and it leads to salvation.
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4: I'm going to challenge you to ask yourself in today's opening session about pain, just 4 simple questions about pain. That's right. Just 4 questions. What is the pain, and, you know, what should I do? Why the pain, God? When? When should I tackle this pain? Should I just continue to swim laps in the pool of regret? Would have, should have, could have. And that was very much of a temptation for Lisa and I when Lee Beth died.
12: for us to just, I don't know, you could call it swimming the rivers of regret or swim upstream and you just play out all these scenarios of what I should have done and I could have done this and that's real. You have to do that, but we have to understand that Jesus is extending his nail-scarred hand out to us when we're in that pool, when we're in that river, and he wants to pull us out. We have to have a time, and I'm going to talk about this, where we move on. It's not that we don't still walk with the limp, but we have to move through our pain, and that's one of the reasons why we wrote this book, not only about our pain, but the pain that everyone deals with. So what, why, when, and where? I'm like, okay, where is this pain taking me? Where? When I say, okay, God, I'm going to look at it the way you look at it, then suddenly I see God's outline for my life, his priorities. And as I've said and written about many times, we don't even have to argue about priorities. They're in stone. The Bible has them there. So if I'm in the right outlook, and then I'm living by the outline, then the outcome is going to be awesome. It might not be exactly the way I would script it, but when I move from this life to the next, I'll look back and go, wow, it was all for the glory of God. I don't, though, understand why God allows all of these things in our lives. I can give you some reasons, but I don't understand it all. If God did explain everything to us, we don't have the bandwidth to even understand it. And we think in our humanity, oh, I could understand it. No, no, no. And we're going to talk about that in a second. So what? What should I do? Proverbs chapter 3, verses 5 and 6. What should I do? Why, when, and where? What? Trust in the Lord with all your heart. That's the first thing, trust. And we all trust. And this word trust means to lie helpless before God. Isn't that crazy? It's a picture of a defeated soldier at the feet of a general. And we've all tried to win our way. We've all tried to do life our way. I have. And self-sufficiency leads to self-deception. And that just doesn't work, because if we stay with it, it'll lead to self-destruction. That's why God says trust. Trust in the Lord with all of your heart. What does the word heart mean? Well, I know this. The heart is the center of everything. The heart here in the Hebrew literally means our will, our mind, our emotions. It's the totality of who we are. We trust God with it. Now, Solomon was writing this. Solomon had Elon Musk type money. The guy had 40,000 horse stables, billions in this trust fund, billions in that trust fund. He wrote over 3,005 Proverbs. He was like the man. He wrote this, most scholars believe, in his late 30s, early 40s, as a father writing to his son. So he's saying, son, you're going to go through difficulty. Son, you're going to go through great times and difficult times. What do? You trust in the Lord with all your heart. And when I trust my emotions, they don't always take me to where I should go. But it's so sexy these days to say, go with your heart. I met this guy online, and he has a full head of hair and a Rolex watch. I'm just going to trust my heart. Well, I understand the romance. I understand how cool that sounds. In reality, we have to trust God with our heart. Trust him with our emotions. Trust him with our will. Trust him with our intellect. That is what Solomon was driving at. So what? Trust. Trust. Okay, the next question, why? Why should I trust God? I'm a why guy. I want explanations. Why? Why? Well, because I don't understand, the Bible says, and lean not on your own understanding. If I leaned on this lectern, it's going to fall over. And too many times I've leaned on my own understanding. And when I do that, for example, some of the pain and suffering that Lisa and I have gone through, when I do that, I can go down that rabbit hole. Why? And don't get me wrong. It's fine to say why. It's great to say why God. But very quickly, you have to move from why God to what now? I mean, what do I do? What do you have for me? Because the enemy wants us to stay buried in that rabbit hole, trying, as I said earlier, to understand. We're not going to comprehend it totally. And in fact, most things in life that we trust, we don't even understand anyway. I mean, do we really understand gravity? What? Trust. Why? Lean not on your own understanding. Okay? When? When should I do this? Now. Like that move? Now. In all your ways, not some of them, acknowledge him. And this word acknowledge in the, you're probably talking about it today over morning coffee. This word, acknowledge is pronounced in the Hebrew, yada. I like that. Yada. Yada means I submit totally, God, to you. Here's what's interesting about Jesus. Jesus talked a lot about people who didn't trust. And he said, man, you're missing it if you don't trust me. He also talked about people who had one foot in and one foot out. One foot on the rock and one foot in quicksand, which I'll talk to you about in a second, quicksand. And he said, those people are almost as wheels off as the ones that totally don't trust. So this is like, I'm putting all the chips on the table. I'm playing all my cards. I give it all to you. So in all of my ways, I acknowledge you. I've always been intrigued by jungles. I don't know why. I grew up watching Tarzan. I love the Discovery Channel. And a while back, I decided to go to a jungle. I'd never been. So I went to a jungle in Central America. I mean, the real deal. Pythons. There was a snake in this area called the Fertilance, a two-step snake. If it bit you, you have two steps, you're out. Saltwater crocodiles. Quicksand. I told you I'd bring up quicksand. All of this stuff that would mess you up. There was a plant called the chichin. I mean, this thing's from hell. If you just rub up against it, it would rot your skin to the bone. And I had this backpack on kind of thing, and I fell, that's another story, while I was walking down this path, and I just rubbed up against chichin. I knew I was in trouble when the little Mayans were like, what they got that chichin, chichin, chichin. And I watched it rot this bag right in front of my eyes. Yes. Anyway. So I'm like, okay, I want to hike in this jungle. So again, I was with several Mayans, and they didn't speak English that well, but they were about this tall, strong as mules, man. And these Mayans, in their way, told me they were going to take me through this path. And one of the Mayans had a machete and a car battery on his shoulder. Because we were going to this thing called a panga, a wooden boat, and we're going to travel in this swamp or whatever at the end of this trail. So I go into the jungle with the lead Mayan, and the Mayan in the back, he was carrying this electric motor. Now I know why he was there. He was there to kill snakes and crocodiles and pull me out of quicksand or whatever. So I'm just following these guys, but I'm following the main guide, and I knew he was telling me to step where he was stepping. So I'm like, okay, I trust you, my man. So I walk in, I'm just covered with mosquitoes, and so he steps there, and I step there. I'm thinking to myself, I would naturally step there. That's weird. And then I find out, well, it's quicksand there, okay? It's pretty good. And so then
4: we step over here, and that's when I kind of fell. Remember the time and got the cha-ching on me? And he quickly pulled me up, you know. And so I'm still walking, following him. I'm in his footsteps. And at the same time, he's carrying this battery. Whoosh, whoosh. He's just chopping these massive branches and all this vegetation. He's literally cutting a path out for me. Think about what was taking place. Was I trusting him? You better believe it. What if I just said, no, I understand the jungle. I've seen these television shows and, you know, I just let me do what I want to do. I could have gotten killed. I mean, like that. I followed him. I submitted myself to him. And he made the path as best you could in the jungle. Straight. This is what Jesus does. In pain and in suffering. That's what Jesus does. Through sickness, through questions, through death, through separation, through addiction. That's what Jesus does as we walk, here's the key, through this path that so often has pain. God's path and God's purpose will take you places that you never dreamed possible.
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4: March 4th, 1865. The Civil War was nearing its end. The nation was exhausted, divided, and grieving. On that day, President Abraham Lincoln delivered his second inaugural address, just 700 words spoken in about 7 minutes. 41 days later, Lincoln would be assassinated. Yet the words he spoke that day still echo through history. In that brief address, Lincoln referenced God 14 times, spoke of prayer, and quoted scripture repeatedly. He reminded Americans that both sides of the conflict shared a common faith, saying both read the same Bible and pray to the same God, and each invokes his aid against the other. Lincoln understood the political division alone could not explain the nation's crisis. More than 160 years later, America still wrestles with division, truth, and our dependence on God. The question is whether we'll remember the wisdom Lincoln left behind.
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12: With SRN News, I'm Rich Thomason in Washington. A Democratic Socialist beats a 30-year incumbent in Colorado's Democratic primary for the U.S. House, 1st District. 29-year-old former attorney Milot Quiros beat veteran Congresswoman Diana DeGette. Two self-described Democratic Socialists and a progressive won their Democratic primaries in New York just last week. As the nation celebrates its 250th birthday, the legislative branch has called it quits for now. House leadership abruptly canceling yesterday's votes, sending lawmakers home early. Speaker Mike Johnson's majority once again gridlocked by rebellious Republicans rejecting their own party's agenda. President Trump says Republicans will hold their first ever national convention ahead of a midterm election. That convention to take place in Dallas, September 9th and 10th. On Wall Street, the Dow futures, 94 points in the red. More details, srnnews.com.
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13: Today will be hazy, very hot and humid with a high of 99. Expect breezy conditions this afternoon. Tonight will be clear, very warm and humid with a low of 76. I'm meteorologist Jason Caterina on Faith Talk 1500 and 101.5 FM, online at faithtalkdetroit.com.
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22: 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They didn't treat Him with indifference. They treated Him like a slave. And that's why He judged them so severely, because He was their King. You see that? He was their God. He was Yahweh in human flesh. They were contemptible. They spit on Him.
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24: Have you ever read about one of God's judgments and thought that it seemed too harsh, more than what was called for? Maybe the Bible's descriptions of God's anger confuse you because you've always heard that God is loving, kind, patient, and full of grace. Well, today on Grace to You, you're going to see why God must judge sinners and why His punishment is never too harsh. And by the end of the lesson, I think you'll understand why even God's most severe judgments are right and justified, and they are also expressions of His goodness. Now, if you have your Bible with you, turn to Zechariah chapter 11, and here's John.
22: We've been studying the book of Zechariah, and we come now to the 11th chapter. And I've entitled this, The Rejection of the Good Shepherd. The Rejection of the Good Shepherd. It's a very sad chapter. It's a very grieving chapter. It's a very ugly chapter in many ways. And it, in comparison to chapters 9 and 10, stands out in a rather stark contrast. God has promised Israel a kingdom. God has promised Israel salvation. God has promised them a marvelous return, regathering, and restoration in the land. But suddenly, in chapter 11, the prophet of hope turns into a prophet of doom. Chapter 11 tells us why. The promises of chapters 9 and 10 never came to pass when Jesus came the first time. Chapter 11 tells us why the promises of 9 and 10 never came to pass when Jesus came the first time. Because chapter 11 tells us that when He came the first time, they rejected Him. And so that accounts for the postponing of the promises of 9 and 10. Now verse 5. Follow me. Whose possessors slay them and hold themselves not guilty. And they that sell them say, blessed be the Lord, for I am rich, and their own shepherds pity them not. Now, 5 and 6 is a little parenthesis. Boy, this really gets tough, so hang in there now. What are these possessors? Now watch. The possessors who slay them are the foreigners, the foreign oppressors, the nations. And though it is true that God sovereignly handed Israel over to the nations for judgment, it is still true that the nations are responsible for their cruelty. That's clear in the scripture in many places. God may have designed Israel for judgment, but that doesn't mean when the nations superseded reasonable judgment and acted cruelly that they are without guilt. In fact, in Jeremiah 50, verse 17, it says, Israel is a scattered sheep. The lions have driven him away. First the king of Assyria devoured him, and last this Nebuchadnezzar, king of Babylon, has broken his bones. Therefore, says the Lord of hosts, the God of Israel, I'll punish the king of Babylon and his land as I have punished the king of Assyria. In other words, God had ordained the king of Assyria and the king of Babylon to judge Israel, but that made them no less guilty for the sins of cruelty that they perpetrated. Now, that's something you just have to leave with God. So, he says, look, they're going to be slaughtered, and I want to feed them once more before the slaughter comes. And it's going to come from the nations that are going to slay them. And these nations are going to hold themselves not guilty. They're going to sense no guilt at all. They'll just slay them, and they won't feel a thing. And in fact, that's exactly the way the Assyrians and the Babylonians felt centuries before 70 AD when they slaughtered Israel. They didn't feel anything. Isn't it amazing that the nations could take just enough Bible to justify what they want to do? Somewhere along the line, the Romans must have determined that what they were doing was a wonderful act of judgment. And they go further even. It says, they say, blessed be the Lord, for I am rich. In other words, they've made money on the spoils of the people they've slaughtered. And they actually say, bless the Lord, mockingly. It wasn't bad enough that the Gentile nations came in and slaughtered. And notice also in verse 5 that the Gentile nations sold them and made money. And that's true. They sold literally tens of thousands of Jews after 70 AD. They sold them into slavery. Read Josephus. He outlines that. So they came, they slaughtered, they sold them. And if that isn't bad enough, their own shepherds didn't show them any pity. In other words, the very leaders of Israel themselves didn't do anything to defend their people. The leaders of Israel themselves never did anything to prevent judgment. They never did anything to stop them from being butchered. They never taught them any spiritual truth. They never gave them the message of God. The priests and the elders and the scribes were so corrupted that they were guilty of lording it over the people. They were guilty of ripping off the people. They were guilty of becoming fat and rich at the expense of the populace. And then verse 6 says, and this is the ultimate, for I will no more pity the inhabitants of the land, saith the Lord. But lo, I will deliver the men, every one into his neighbor's hand, and into the hand of his king, and they shall smite the land, and out of their hand I will not deliver them. You know something? It's sad when foreigners make merchandise of Israel. It's even sadder when their own leaders show them not enough pity and mercy to teach them the truth of God and to care for them. But you want to know something? The saddest thing of all is when God himself says, I don't pity them anymore either. That's when Ichabod has been written. God turns his back. And you know why God did that? Because they rejected the Messiah. God says, I will no more pity them. I will deliver the men, watch this, every one into his neighbor's hand. And he says, notice this, and then I will deliver them, watch this, this is fantastic. I will deliver them into the hand of his king, and they shall smite the land, and out of their hand I will not deliver them. Who is their king? Well, at 70 AD, who was the king of Israel? They didn't have any. They didn't have any. You say, well, what if this prophecy couldn't come to pass? Listen to this. Judah chose a king. They chose a king right at the time Jesus was there. They had the king, Jesus, the king of kings. They mocked him. They spit on him. They said, we will not have this man to what? to reign over us. They didn't want that king. Then they turned around and said, we have no king but Caesar. Isn't that interesting? So by the choice of the Jews, who was their king at that time of history? Caesar. On the fateful eve of Passover, Pilate brought Jesus out before the Jews and mocking said, behold your king. And they screamed, away with him, crucify him. And Pilate said, shall I crucify your king? And the chief priests who were the leaders answered, we have no king but Caesar. And they made their awful choice. And just what Zechariah said came true. They put themselves in Caesar's hand and Caesar devoured them. You see, they decided to kill the true king to avoid a Roman takeover. Remember in John 11, they were saying, boy, if we don't get rid of Jesus, the Romans are going to come in here and take us over. We got to get rid of this troublemaker. So they killed the real king to avoid a Roman takeover. And the very thing they feared and killed their Messiah to avoid was the sentence of God that took place on their nation. Destruction by Rome. Now, verse 7 resumes the thought of verse 4. Zechariah apparently carried out his role. So I fed the flock of slaughter. Watch. And who listened? Even you, oh, what? Poor of the flock. Stop there. Who listened? Zechariah says, well, I did it. I started to teach, and only the poor of the flock heard. When Jesus came and fulfilled this little play that Zechariah carried out, he came to feed the flock. And you know who listened? Only the poor. Isn't it Mark 12:37 that says, and then the common people heard him gladly? The leaders didn't. It was the poor. Now, Zechariah carries out another little act in the play. Look at verse 7. And I took unto me two staves. Now, shepherds used to carry two sticks. Did you know that? Remember Psalm 23? Thy rod and thy staff. Two.

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2: Union or binders, something that ties everything together. And this speaks of the fact that he had a unifying ministry. What Jesus came to do was to gather one flock. One flock. To get all the lost sheep and all the wayward sheep and get them all in the fold. So he came graciously and he came with a ministry of unity. And it was in that spirit that he fed the flock of slaughter. Look at verse 8. These three shepherds also I cut off in 1 month, and my soul loathed them, and their soul also abhorred me. Now here we come to a verse that's very difficult to interpret. Some people say they speak of the priests and the elders and the scribes, and that when the Lord came, he was gracious and he was so unifying to the populace. But boy, when it came down to the priests and the elders and the scribes, he really cut them off. And 1 month means in a short time. He just leveled them. And if you read in Matthew, you read that he really did let them have it, didn't he? He blistered them with scathing denunciation and judgmental talk. And so it may well be that this is just a denunciation of the priests and the elders and the scribes who so abhorred him as he loathed them. But I would just add this thought, where it says, my soul loathed them. Literally, it means my soul was short with them. And if you follow it through, it has to do with a shortness of patience, where God really says, and I just lost my patience with them. I had given them enough time, and it came to an end. It isn't hatred. It is the running out of God's patience. So he says, my patience was exhausted. And so I cut them off. My patience was exhausted with them, and they hated me. When Jesus came, he had those two sticks, grace and unity. And he tried to gather his people, but the false leaders, the elders, the scribes, the priests, just cut him off. He was exhausted with them. Repeated rejection, repeated apostasy. And then you know what happened? He turned to the remnant in verse 9 that didn't believe and said, and again, it's Zechariah acting it out, I will not feed you. That which dies, let it die. It sounds like Romans 1, doesn't it? He gave them up. He gave them over to a reprobate mind. And that which is to be cut off, let it be cut off. And let the rest eat, everyone, the flesh of another. Ooh, cannibalism. He says, all right, he says, the poor have come, and they've been gathered in by the two sticks of grace and unity, and we are one in this unique way. But the false leaders I cut off, and the rest that will not hear, then go ahead and die, and go ahead and be cut off. And he really turns them over to the terrible judgment of 70 AD, where the Romans came, as I said, and judged them, and he says, the rest of them, let them eat each other. And as I told you, Josephus records the terrible cannibalism that occurred. And so Israel is abandoned to destruction. In verse 10, he says, so I took my staff called graciousness and I cut it in half and I broke my covenant, which I had made with all the nations. Boy, this is so severe. It's just shocking. Well, what is this you made with the nations? Well, God says, I had a covenant of protecting Israel. My covenant, my promise was that no nation would be able to destroy Israel. I just broke that, and I will allow this nation to come in and do their devastation. That's what he's saying. I break that staff called graciousness. I'm not going to be gentle anymore. That agreement is over. I'm going to let that nation come in judgment. And they did. Verse 11 says, and it was broken in that day. 70 AD, boy, the judgment came. Staff of graciousness was shattered.

0: And then it says, I love this. And so the poor of the flock that waited on me knew it was the word of the Lord. You know who the poor of the flock were? In 70 AD, the church, the believing community. And you know what? They knew. They knew it was the Lord. They knew God was judging. They knew God was coming down in wrath on an apostate nation. They knew. At this point, you're saying to yourself, boy, God was severe, wasn't he? Oh, yeah. Very severe. And just so you don't think that he was too severe, he adds this little vignette in verse 12 and 13. Watch this. And I said to them, if you think good, give me my price. And if not, don't. So they weighed for my price 30 pieces of silver. And the Lord said to me, that is to Zechariah, who's acting this out, cast the silver to the potter, a lordly price that I was prized at of them. And I took the 30 pieces of silver and cast them to the potter in the house of the Lord. Now, what is that reminiscent of? What is that prophesying? Judas. Now, listen to this. By the time you get to the end of verse 11, you might be a little queasy in your stomach about God, and you might be saying, God, how could you be so severe? How could you be so strong? How could you be so judgmental? I mean, so violent. And he says, well, let me just remind you about how they treated me. He says, when it was all done, I said, what am I worth to you? I've come and I've healed and I've raised the dead and I've told you the truth and I've offered you myself and I've offered you eternal life. What am I worth? Look at verse 12. If you think good, give me my price. And if I'm no good, don't give me anything. But to the world, they didn't have any value on him. So they weren't going to give him a high price. And they didn't want to just ignore him and give him no price. So they said, you're worth 30 pieces of silver. That was worse than no price at all. Because 30 pieces of silver was compensation paid for a slave that had been gored by an ox. Exodus 21:32. They said, I'll tell you what you're worth. You're worth a slave's price, that's all. You see the mockery that was? They didn't treat Jesus with high value. They didn't treat him with indifference. They treated him like a slave. And that's why he judged them so severely, because he was their king. You see that? He was their God. He was Yahweh in human flesh. And these verses are to bring out the force of the rejection. They weren't indifferent. And they weren't valuing him. They treated him like a slave gored by an ox. That's all he was worth. They were contemptible. They spit on him. And the Lord said to me, verse 13, cast it to the potter. And so he went into the house of the Lord and threw it to the potter. Do you know that's exactly what happened with the 30 pieces? Judas went back into the temple and he threw the 30 pieces on the ground. Read it in the New Testament. It's all there in Matthew 27. He threw it on the ground and they scooped it up and they went out and they gave it to a potter to buy his field. Beloved, when the Bible talks, this is God speaking, because only God could predict those events, right? And then in verse 14, he says, so when it was so severe of rejection, I cut the other staff, unity, that I might break the brotherhood between Judah and Israel. You know what he means by that? I destroyed the nation. I broke the other band that held the nation together, and the state went into dispersion. It went into dissolution. It was scattered. They killed each other. They slaughtered each other. They were scattered all over the world. This all happened, people. Every single thing Zechariah said. The message here is clear then. The message of what we've studied already in this chapter is that before the destruction of Jerusalem, Jehovah will appear in the person of Jesus Christ and he'll attempt to feed his flock of slaughter. Only the poor of the flock would follow his word and the rest, especially the leaders, will reject. The good shepherd, the king, will have no more value to them than a common slave to be mocked and scoffed at. And the people, as a consequence, will be given over to judgment. Severe, serious judgment. The judgment will compass death, famine, war, and civil strife. And the result will be the destruction of the nation. And it happened. The nation went out of existence. The Jews scattered all over the world. because they rejected the true shepherd. And that's why the other shepherds wailed. Now the incredible thing is, and that's the end of the chapter, and that's for next time we study this, they rejected the true shepherd, and the day is coming when they will receive the false shepherd, the Antichrist. That's for next time.
1: You're listening to Grace to You, the Bible teaching ministry of John MacArthur. John's current study is titled, The Return and Reign of Jesus Christ. Well, friend, perhaps today's lesson has sparked this important and practical question. How can you make sure that you are ready for Christ's return? What steps can you take? Here's how John answered that question some years ago in our studio.
2: Well, first of all, we don't know when he's coming. He even said, no man knows the day nor the hour, not even the Son of Man. So in his incarnation, he set aside even that knowledge. The idea is what we call imminence, that his return is imminent. It could come at any moment. And that's the way God designed it, so we would all live in anticipation that it could happen at any point in our lifetime. And that calls us to purity. That calls us to service, because when he comes, it's going to be the end of our opportunity to serve him, and our eternal reward is going to be based on that. And you say, well, you know, are we working for an eternal reward? Yes, we are, because the Lord promised to give us that reward. And you say, well, isn't that a selfish thing? Not at all, because the way we read the scripture, when we receive that eternal reward, we turn right around and lay it at his feet. It becomes the content of our heavenly worship to him. So I'm not looking for crowns stacked up on my head. I'm not looking to have badges on my arm in heaven, but I want to render to the Lord everything I have here, because he's worthy of that. So I think service and the opportunity to be as fruitful as we can be, and to walk in as much purity as we can be, secures for us a greater degree of capacity in eternity to give honor to Jesus Christ. And I can't think of anything more important than that.
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0: Every time Jesus performs a miracle, God's glory is put on display, but there's more going on. Today on Truth for Life, Alistair Begg shows us two miracles that revealed Jesus' compassion for the hurting and the lost, even those who are often overlooked. We're looking at the opening verses of Luke chapter 7.
1: Well, we looked yesterday at Jesus in terms of his humility, seeing him as a humble servant. And we want to look today at Jesus in his compassion, if you like, seeing him as a compassionate shepherd. Keeping in mind what we've said so far, namely that the great issue is to be in Christ and having been placed in Christ to become like Christ and like him here this morning as we think in terms of compassion. We stopped at the 17th verse. In the section that follows, we discover that John the Baptist, that is John who had been so clear in pointing to Jesus as the Lamb of God, is actually apparently having second thoughts. And he has called two of his disciples to him. There you will read in 18 and 19. And he is dispatching them to the Lord Jesus to ask him what appears to be a very strange question. He wants them to go and just check with Jesus, are you the one who wants to come, or should we be looking for someone else? If you examine his preaching, it was very straightforward. It was about destruction, it was about wrath, it was about fire, it was about judgment. It was all good stuff. It was very striking and very clear. And now as he is observing the ministry of Jesus, what he's finding is that the notes that he has sounded seem so strangely silent in the preaching of his master. That Jesus himself seems actually to be on about something entirely different. And all the things that John had said, you know, the axe is already at the root of the trees, the fire is already kindled for burning. I says, well, I don't see any trees getting chopped down. And I don't see the fire blazing the way I expected it. No, because you see, John the Baptist had to learn, and we have to learn too, that the coming of the kingdom of Christ was not in this early instance in spectacular and dramatic victories over the powers and authorities of political forces and so on. But in actual fact, the coming of the kingdom of God was being seen in works of mercy. That it was in the compassion of Christ that this great transforming impact was being felt throughout the world. It is, as Paul, when he writes in Romans chapter 2, as if Jesus embodies what Paul writes, and he says to the Jewish people, he says, are you so crazy, are you so dull, that you don't even realize that it would be God's kindness that leads you to repentance? Yes, his kindness. Is it possible that some of us have a wee bit too much of the spirit of John the Baptist about us, wanting to call down fire and destruction on people, and wondering why it is that they seem so disinterested in our story, find our appeals so unappealing? It may well be that we need the counterbalance by pursuing Jesus' approach. And in these little incidents to which we've turned, and of course you know your Bibles well enough to recognize that we could turn to a number of places, in these incidents the power of Christ is revealed and the compassion of Jesus is extended beyond man-made barriers of race and respectability. And you will see that as we look at these two households. Both of them are sad households. First one is a household of a centurion. And this centurion was a man of prominence in his community. This man has slaves within his house, according to his status. Slaves in Roman law had no rights at all. That's why they could be bought and sold and even killed. Now that's the environment, okay? Centurion, strong, in control, running his household, ready for every challenge, and here he is. And in his house, one of his servants, you will notice, interestingly, whom in verse 2 we're told his master valued highly. This is an interesting centurion. Interesting on a number of fronts, but this one true. There is a centurion servant. And he would come down in the morning, as it were, and he would have said to one of the other people in his house, "How is Gaius this morning? How is Gaius my servant?" I just invented his name, Gaius. One of the most common names in the Roman Empire, I believe. A bit like Fred or Joe. "How is Gaius this morning?" "Well, there's no obvious change in him, I'm afraid." "No, dear. In fact, he's sick and about to die." Then look at this interesting little phrase at the beginning of verse 3. The centurion heard of Jesus. The centurion heard of Jesus. Doesn't that just pique your interest? You don't want to go off on these things because all that we need is in the Bible and nothing has been left out that we need. But it is interesting, isn't it? Just as he heard of Jesus. We don't know how he heard of Jesus. But what he heard of him obviously was of importance because having heard of Jesus, he sent some elders of the Jews to him. This is a clever chap. He didn't get to be a centurion, you know, just by falling out of his bed. No, no, he says himself, "Now, Jesus, Jewish, me, not Jewish. How about I get some elders of the Jews and I'll send them, your religious folks, you're in his camp. Could you please go and represent me to him?" That's what's happening. The centurion heard of Jesus. He sent some elders of the Jews to him, asking him to come and heal his servant. Where did he get this from? Where do you get this faith from? How does a man have such faith? This is amazing. If you don't think it's amazing, Jesus thought it was amazing. He actually says so. So he sends them. He's clear about the objective. As a soldier, he should be. This is what we're going to do, and this is how we're going to do it. And so they come to Jesus, and look at how they plead. And they plead earnestly in verse 4, and they plead on the basis of patronage. They're completely wrong, but nevertheless, this is their approach. "Jesus, we'd like you to come to this man's house, because he actually loves our nation and has built our synagogue. Therefore, he's done a lot of stuff for us, so why don't you do something for him?" It's not uncommon in Christian circles today to try and build into the lives of people on the strength of patronage. But actually, that is not going to cut it. And indeed, while he was still far from the house, the centurion sent friends. First, he sent the religious elders. Now, the word may have come back. We don't know what the distance was. They're boasting about you, boss. They're saying, "This man loves our nation. This man built our synagogue. This man is a big shot." And they're appealing to Jesus on the strength of all the things you've done. "Oh," he says, "that wasn't what I had in mind at all. Hey, come here. Let's get a couple of my friends and go down there and clean this act up for me, will you?" So the friends come down. And the friends come down with a very different message. "Lord, Lord," it's a good start, isn't it? "Lord, don't trouble yourself. I don't deserve to have you come under my roof. That's why I didn't even consider myself worthy to come to you." You see, when grace grips a man or a woman, we come to Christ on bended knee. We may present ourselves in business, in academics, in athletics, in military matters, on the strength of our stars and our stripes. But when we come to Christ, we come face down. And the centurion understood what the religious Jews could not get. Why? Because Pharisees always come to Jesus on the strength of how well they're doing. That's why the boy would not come into the party. "For all these years," he says to his father, "I have slaved in your house. and you never even gave me any kind of party. But this son of yours who made a hash of things has come back up the road, and look at all this singing and look at all this dancing. You see, Pharisees will never understand such compassion, never understand such mercy. That's why we will never then be the conveyors of such mercy, till we understand that it is with mercy and with judgment my web of time he wove, and I, the dews of sorrow, are lustered by his love. And Jesus steps forward, responding now to this entreaty. And we're told in verse 9 that Jesus was amazed. The humility of the man is wonderful, isn't it? Notice how he introduces himself. For I myself am a man under authority. Not of. Prepositions matter. Not only when you're playing Scrabble. For I am a man under authority. I'm able in my limited sphere to say you can go and another can come. But you, Jesus, you can actually say to disease, go and it will go. Now say it, Jesus. For my servant's sake. And when Jesus heard this, he was amazed at him. And turning to the crowd that was following him, he said, I've never found such great faith, even in Israel. And then the man who had been sent returned to the house and found the servant well. That's so wonderful. I'd love to have been there for that, wouldn't you? Especially the first group that came back, taking credit for it all, you know? Well, if we hadn't gone down there in the first instance, I'm sure not. Yeah, oh, shut up. Please, please, just go and go get yourself a donut. Let me just make three observations. Observation number one, the prophecy of Simeon in this instance is being fulfilled. What is the prophecy of Simeon, says someone? You have to go back to chapter 2. Simeon, remember, the ancient man in the temple, takes the child Jesus in his arms, and he prophesies over him. And part of what he says of this child in his arms, he says he has a light for revelation to the Gentiles. And people say, well, I wonder what that's going to mean. Well, here we've discovered part of what it means, right here in the home of the centurion. That's observation number one. Observation number two, Jesus does not draw insider-outsider distinctions, even when confronted with the possibility of potential defilement. He doesn't draw insider-outsider distinctions when confronted with the possibility of defilement. What do you mean? It was a defilement for a Jew to go into the home of someone who was a Gentile without the necessary preparations. But Jesus apparently was quite prepared to make the journey as necessary. And the third observation is that we find in this little incident two essential requirements for receiving true blessing. Number one, deep humility. Number two, a steadfast faith in Jesus. We have to turn to our next incident, leaving behind the question, what kind of faith did this man have? Did he have faith only to believe that Jesus could heal his servant? Or did he come to faith in Jesus himself as not only the one who would heal his servant of physical disease, but also who would cleanse his evil heart from sin? We're going to have to wait until eternity to find out. But I have him on my list to look for early on in my experience of heaven. I'll be wandering around going, has anyone seen the centurion from Luke chapter 7? Jesus was so kind to him. Now to the second one, and we've got very little time left, but it's a briefer account of Jesus' compassion. Soon afterwards, verse 11, Jesus went to a town called Nain. This is another sad home. 6 miles southeast of Nazareth, a day's journey from Capernaum, which is where we've begun in verse 1 of this chapter. Archaeologists, we're told, have found tombs in the rocks along the roads leading to Capernaum, and particularly around the eastern gate of this little village. Now, the sounds of sadness would have been present from the dawn of that morning. Many of her friends, that is the widow, would have had gathered outside her home. The plaintive songs from the flutes The symbols would have reminded the lady, even before she got out of her bed, what the day held for her. This was the saddest of all days. And once again, in this little incident, the focus, like before, is not so much on the healing as on the centurion's faith. And here, not so much on the raising of the dead son, as it is on the compassion of Christ for the woman in her need. She is a woman, first of all. She is a widow, therefore she has no husband. And now she is sonless. Isn't that what he says? So this is the end of the line for her. She is the epitome of the poor. We say the poor, is that significant? Well, I think it is, because we're back at our pivotal verse in Luke 4. The Spirit of the Lord is on me because he has anointed me to preach good news to the poor. There couldn't be anybody poorer than this lady. She has now no means of protection or provision. Few openings for such a woman in this kind of environment. From a human perspective, she now faces sadness, loneliness, and the end of the family line. Her predicament is well understood by the community. Hence, Luke tells us that a significant crowd, a large crowd, had come along with Jesus, and there was a crowd that had gathered, a large crowd had gathered from the town and was with the lady. They were there as a sign of mutual support. Poor woman, she's a widow, and now she's lost her only son. It's a bit like the experience of Naomi, as it's recorded in Ruth, isn't it? And all of the potential bitterness that floods in upon her. Interestingly, in this incident, there's no request. Nobody's sending anybody to do anything. No one has the idea. Why don't we get Jesus involved in this? No, the events are unfolding as per routine. And then we read in verse 13, when the Lord saw her, his heart went out to her. Seems that he saw her before he heard her. We would expect this of a compassionate shepherd, wouldn't we? Because Luke also tells us that in relationship to crowds, when Jesus saw the crowds, he was moved with compassion, not simply because the crowds made him feel a certain way, but because when he looked at them, he saw them as sheep without a shepherd. Just like when you sit at a football game. And you look, you're at one end zone and you look down to the other end zone. And you see all of these people. All whom the Bible says will stand before the bar of God's judgment. And give a reckoning for their lives. At least once in a while. If there is anything of Christ in us. We must have been moved with compassion. But is it not true that depending on our social status and our background, when we see people who are in a mess, often a mess of their own making, we may be a lot quicker to the methodology of John the Baptist than to the compassion of the Lord Jesus. Now look at that. I can't believe. Can you believe somebody's like that? Look at that. You're looking at yourself apart from the grace of God. At one time we were foolish and disobedient, without God and without hope in the world, by our very nature. All of the sins of humanity wrapped up in our evil hearts. The fact that we never gave rein to them all is only an indication of God's amazing grace to us. And when the Lord saw her, his heart went out to her. And he said to her, hey lady, don't cry. She didn't know that he saw her, but he did. Into the extremity of this little lady's life comes Christ, the compassionate shepherd. And Luke tells us that he halts the progression of the coffin to the grave. He's halting the tragic progression to the grave. Halting the tragic progression to the grave. He's doing, you see, what no one else can do. He's doing what Buddha never did and never could because he is in the grave. He's doing what Muhammad could never accomplish. He's doing what only he who is the resurrection and the life could ever do. He halts the tragic progression to the grave. This is who Jesus is. This is why he's revealed to us in all of his power and in all of his authority. And this is what makes his compassion all the more magnificent, that somebody as vast in his resources would stoop to the level of this, to some no-named woman in her miserable circumstances on a routine day as she buries her only boy. Who really cares ultimately? Oh, the people come for a while as they do at funerals, and they'll send little notes for a while. But she's going to live with this for the rest of her life. And into the middle of all of that, Jesus comes and speaks. Don't you wish that you could have seen the eyes of the people? First, as he touches the coffin, and Luke says, and those carrying it stood still. Young man, I say to you, get up. The dead man sat up and began to talk. Why? Because he speaks, and listening to his voice, new life the dead receive. And notice, here's the key to this whole thing. And Jesus gave him back to his mother. That's compassion. He says, listen, your mother needs you still. Now, don't get all hung up on how Jesus spoke to the dead and everything else. He's the Lord of life and death. He possesses power over the invisible sphere of the spirit world to which the soul goes. He, of all people, is able to call back that which is apparently gone. He is the only one who could do it, and he did it. And the fellow looked up, and I guess he just said to his mom, hey. And she said, hey, I'm glad to have you back. Observations 5, they go like this. 1. Unlike others, Jesus doesn't simply comment on the great enemies of mankind. He overcomes them. Sin and sickness and death. 2, he hears the cries of the sorrowful. And he knows your heart. And he knows your cries. 3, he's the loving comforter. He's the victor over death. He's the reuniter of separated dear ones. 4, what he did here, he will one day do for all the faithful in a final perfect form. And 5, he will bring full and final comfort on that day. Raise all his people. Reunite us with our loved ones and all who have died in him.
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9: With SRN News, I'm Rich Thomason in Washington. It is a hot holiday week for millions of people across the Midwest, the Great Lakes, the Mid-Atlantic, the Southeast, the Northeast. Intense heat and humidity settling in. There's no immediate relief in sight. The National Weather Service says it's not only uncomfortable, these conditions are dangerous. The heat index topping 100 degrees in some areas. President Trump is pressing Congress to do something about birthright citizenship. This after the Supreme Court struck down an executive order from President Trump that limited birthright citizenship. Meantime, the president applauding a separate Supreme Court decision, the High Court upholding state laws banning transgender athletes from playing on girls' and women's school sports teams. On Wall Street this morning, Dow futures are down 144 points, and NASDAQ futures off 133. More details, srnnews.com.
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10: Today will be hazy, very hot and humid with a high of 99. Expect breezy conditions this afternoon. Tonight will be clear, very warm and humid with a low of 76. I'm meteorologist Jason Caterina on Faith Talk 1500 and 101.5 FM, online at faithtalkdetroit.com.
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13: 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This week, the USA turns 250. It comes at a time when our nation has become more sharply divided than any other time in living memory. One man's wisdom calls to us from an even more bitterly divided moment in American history. 6 weeks before his assassination, Abraham Lincoln spoke to the bitter divisions of his day and how the American soul could look to the Lord for grace to heal them. With malice toward none, with charity for all, with firmness in the right as God gives us to see the right, let us strive on to finish the work we are in to bind up the nation's wounds, Lincoln wrote in his 1865 second inaugural address. He sought to work for a just and lasting peace through faith, first in the Lord and then in the potential of the American spirit to prevail. Events vindicated Lincoln in his prayer for America. We must cling to our faith with no less strength in these times. I'm Ed Morrissey.
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17: Hello, friends. 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I am now in heaven. 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Thank you for standing with us.
18: 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Okay, get ready to dive into the Gospel of Luke, where Jesus tells the parable of the unjust steward. These are verses which have divided Bible scholars for centuries. But when you dive into the truth of the teaching, it's a challenge for all generations to invest into eternity. Now, this message is not about investing money into eternity, though it's part of it. It's really about your heart. 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So let's join Dr. Michael Youssef for this perspective-shifting message on Leading the Way.
17: The parable of the unjust steward in Luke chapter 16 has been a stumbling block to many of a casual reader of the Bible. This parable has been used by the Bible critics to show how the Bible is inconsistent. Others still use it to prove that Jesus was teaching that the end justifies the means. Yet there are others still who have seen in this parable a justification for situational ethics, mainly that do all you can do under the circumstances, even if you have to sin, in order to get out of a bad situation. But none of that is true. None of that is what Jesus is teaching in this parable. Well, I wonder how many of you, truly, when you have read this parable, you had just a little bit of a nudge. What is this doing here in the scripture? How in the world is Jesus giving us this example of praising a crook and lifting him up as a model for us to learn from. Well, I want you to look at verse 9. That is the key verse. In teaching in parables, there are parables that have several points of teaching, and there are parables that have only one point. As it happened, this particular parable of Luke 16 has only one point of teaching, and that is verse 9. That is the key verse. Jesus said, "I tell you, use worldly wealth to gain friends for yourself, so that when it is gone, that is your wealth, you will be welcomed into their eternal habitations." The lesson that Jesus is trying to teach his disciples while the Pharisees were eavesdropping, as you figure out from verse 14, and the lesson that he was trying to teach his disciples and the Pharisees kind of in a secondary way is this: that just as surely as Jerusalem fell in 70 AD as Jesus predicted some 30 years earlier, just as surely as that has happened, even so the existing age in which we live will also disappear. Just as surely as the Word of God is true, the money that you have in your hand will lose its value one day. Just as surely as God is our God, as His true God, our worldly resources, the stocks and the bonds and the real estate holdings, the gold and the cash, will show up as zero in the bottom line of that last day. That's what Jesus is trying to teach us. He's trying to teach us that the Wall Street crash of 1929 will be like a tiny little ripple in the ocean in comparison to what God is going to do to the economy in that last day. That's what Jesus is trying to teach us. You know, we used to say as sound as a dollar. Even in our own generation, we don't say that anymore. Why? The value has dropped. We have seen it, the dollar devalued in our own generation. Imagine what's going to happen at the end of time. The scripture is filled with warnings against worshiping other gods. And I want to tell you, please listen to me. I love you, but I want you to hear me right. The number one God in America today is the God of mammon, the God of money. Amen. We sacrifice our health to get more wealth, and then we spend our wealth in order to get our health back, but it's too late. It's a catch-22. We sacrifice our marriages and our children in the mad pursuit of more and more and more. More of what? America's cathedrals of worship today are the banks. Look at the lavish furniture, at the marble floors and the posh carpets and the richly ornamented curtains, to say nothing of bankers who think of themselves as popes inside those cathedrals. Now, if you're a banker, forgive me. But we have forgotten the source of our wealth. It is not the big banks, it is not the savings and loans, it is not the government. The source of our wealth is Jehovah God. And what Jesus is teaching us in this parable is that your net worth is not how much money you have, it is not how extensive your holdings are, but the real net worth is how much money you have invested in the kingdom of God. How much money you have invested in gospel work and in gospel ministry. Why? Because in heaven, the only friends you're going to have are those who are going to walk up to you and they're going to say, "Thank you for giving of your resources, because of it is your giving that made it possible for us to be here in heaven. It is your giving that made us possible to hear the gospel of Jesus Christ and repent of our sins and be saved. And now we are in heaven because of your generosity." You can't see it now. You can't appreciate it now. You can't comprehend it now, but Jesus, who knows all about heaven, is telling you and is telling me that what we give to the kingdom of God is all that you count on seeing on the other side of eternity. People may judge you on the basis of what you have, but God judges you on the basis of what you gave. Please hear me right. A budget is a theological document. A budget is a statement of belief. A budget is an indication of what you worship. A budget is a description of where your heart is. Look inside the checkbook of many a church members today. Probably die of shock. But I dare you to try, and you're going to find it's something like this. 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Vacation, $4,000. 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Tithe and offerings, $25. Where your treasure is, there is where your heart is. Not the other way around. People like to reverse them. That's not what the Bible said. When your treasure is spent on everything but the kingdom of God, it is easy to see where your heart is not set on the things of God. Jesus said in Matthew 6:21, figure out where your money is, that's where you're going to find your heart. You see, Jesus knew that money is going to be a source of temptation to the believers. The pagans worship it as their God, it doesn't matter anyhow, that's their God. But for the Christians, that's going to be a source of temptation. Just as Baal was always a source of temptation to the people of Israel and constantly falling back into that temptation, so it is money for the people of God, the people who love the Lord Jesus Christ. And that is why I believe with all my heart that 16 out of the 38 parables that Jesus gave have to do with money and the right and the wrong use of it. In all four Gospels, there's 1 out of 10 verses, 288 in all, have to do with money and the use of material possessions. The Bible gives us about 500 verses on prayer, less than 500 verses on faith, but it gives us 2,000 verses on money and material possessions. And you know, some sanctimonious people say to me, oh, Brother Yusuf, you ought not to talk about money. They must know something that Jesus did not know, when he spent that much time talking about it. I want to know what it is that they know, that Jesus did not know. Since the gospel is the only answer to this guilt-ridden world, since the gospel is the only answer to this sin-crazed world, then your giving to the cause of the gospel is ultimately the only productive and rewarding investment that

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2: From henceforth, yes, says the Spirit, they rest from their labor and their deeds do follow them. That's what happened. And Jesus said, you will be received. You will be welcomed in their eternal habitations. He's talking about eternity. Well, after this introduction, I better get to my sermon. Why did Jesus choose a crook to illustrate and give us a godly lesson? Well, in the time of Jesus, stewards of wealthy owners come in and they become in charge financially of everything they have in the house. Owners did not work, but they got these brokers who came and worked for them full time to manage their money, called stewards. In fact, you remember in the book of Genesis, what was said of Potiphar, that Joseph, who became the steward in his household, he said he was so in charge of all things to the point that Potiphar only knew of the food that he ate. He entrusted him with everything. And that's what happens in those days. Now, when this manager heard that his boss is about to fire him and realized that his world as he knew it is coming to an end, when he knew that his experience as he knows what it's like, he said, it's gone. And as a new era is about to dawn. When he realized that they're about to foreclose on his colonial hat and his camel Mercedes, and that he would walk out with nothing, then he decided to do something about it. He looked to the future. And in the case of this villain, this rascal, this manager here in this parable, he was the only one who had access to the financial documentations, to the business transactions. So he calls in the people who owe money to his master, and he gave to each one of them a very generous and substantial discount. Why? So that in the future, in the post-employment era, in the next time, they will welcome him in their habitations. And what Jesus is saying to you and to me from this wickedness of this man, that he has some things that the Christians ought to learn. Because that is exactly what is going to happen to every one of us. This life as we know it is going to be over. The post-life era, as it were, is going to come to everyone who's sitting here and to me. And we never know when. As surely as God Himself is in heaven, this age is coming to an end. And you're going to leave everything behind. So, what should we learn? The first lesson that this villain teaches us, or Jesus wants us to learn from this villain, is this. Rascal though he was, he faced the facts. He faced the facts. He faced the real facts head on. And believers must face facts as God said they are. Not as Wall Street said they are. Not as the government said they are. Not as the economists said as they are. But they must face the facts as God said they are. And this man did not live in a fool's paradise, which somebody called it a waiting room for a fool's hell. But he faced the facts. So as he faced these facts, he began to think of the future. What's going to happen on the other side? And that is why Jesus in Matthew 6:20 tells us, he said, lay up treasures in heaven. And that investment in the work of the gospel is the only sure and good and safe investment that you can make. All other investments have risk associated with them. This one, no risk. Well, he didn't only face reality, he did not only face the real facts, but he also looked ahead.

0: He began to project himself in the life of post-employment. He began to project himself in the life of poverty. So he made provision for that future. Now I want to ask you, do you ever think of eternity? Have you learned from this villain the lesson of projecting yourself in heaven? Have you ever thought, have you ever sat down, really closed your eyes and tried to project yourself in heaven? I mean, we don't want to face that reality. We all think they're going to live forever and we're going to, you know, be going on. Everything's going on, be the same. But have you ever taken time, closed your eyes and said, here I'm in heaven, in the presence of God. What's going to happen on the other side? What provision have I made for heaven? What investments have I made in heaven? What plans have I made for my eternal habitations? Well, this man did not only face the facts. He did not only project the future, but he thirdly acted upon his convictions, wrong as they were. He acted upon his convictions. Please hear me right. I don't want you to misunderstand this. Do you know the thing that makes me admire the militant homosexuals and the militant humanists and the militant abortionists and all the half a dozen militants who are threatening to destroy this nation? Do you know what I admire the most about them? They are committed to their cause. And what Jesus is saying here, that this man was so committed to his cause that nothing stood in his way. You know, if you and I are committed to a cause of the gospel, as the militant Muslims and all the other militant groups are committed to their cause, we would win the world for Jesus Christ. And now we got backaches and sore knees and think of me. Look at verses 11 and 12. If therefore you have not been faithful in the use of your money, who commits to you, to your trust, the true riches? And if you have not been faithful in that which is another man's, who shall give you that which is your own? We really are just managers. We don't own anything, but we just oversee it. How faithful are we? We don't own it. We oversee it. Stewards do not rob God by withholding tithes and offerings. Stewards don't waste. Stewards invest wisely. For if you don't manage God's resources well on earth, how can He trust you? How can He trust me with the riches of the kingdom when He rules supreme? But I don't want you to miss verse 14. And the Pharisees, who were eavesdropping actually at that time, were lovers of money. When they heard all these things, they scoffed at Him. They scoffed at Him. Nothing changed. People don't like to hear anything about money and about stewardship because they want to play God. They scoffed at Him. It is possible that you may scoff at what Jesus is teaching. It is possible that you may say, well, how can I love money? I can't even have the two ends meet. But I want to tell you, you don't have to have a lot of money to love money. Because the love of money is a disease of the heart. I have known wealthy people who don't love money and they give it away generously, ruthlessly. As God gives it to them, they give it away. I've seen people with very little. And they're so in love with the little they have. God wants to release you to do great things for Him with the blessings He gave you, because He's in store plenty more. E. Stanley Jones, the great Methodist missionary statesman to India, used to say, you cannot serve God and mammon, but you can serve God with mammon. You see, God promised in His Word in Malachi 3, 10 and 11 that when you and I are faithful with our tithes and offerings, so far you haven't heard me telling you to give anything to the church, have I? Have I? He's always provided for it, and He will always provide for it. That's something I never worry about. But it is for you. It is for your own blessing. It's for your own enrichment. It has nothing to do with me or the church, or any church for that matter. Because God promised that when you're faithful, He will rebuke the devourer for you, so that it will not destroy the fruits of your soil. And your vine in the field shall not fail to bear fruit, says the Lord of hosts. You have God's word on it. You can use all the sanctimonious language that you want to use, but until your treasure is with God, only then your heart will follow. Where is your heart today? Please ask yourself that question. Because I believe God wants to bless you. God wants to bless you. Where is your heart today? Have you faced the facts about your eternal future? Have you made plans for investing in your eternity? Are you committed to the cause of Christ, to which you can say, I give it my all? I believe this is the lesson that the Lord wanted to teach us.
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8: God transformed my heart. Yeah. And he can do that to anybody. There are probably some people listening right now that think, you know, I'll never be that. I can't do that for my husband or my wife or whatever. Do it. Mm-hmm. And when, you know, the essential element of love is sacrifice. And when you sacrifice, God, your Father, who is also your father-in-law, will bring the transformation that's needed in your heart and your mind and your life, and he'll transform your relationship.
9: Well, Jason and Tori Benham are back with us today on Focus on the Family with Jim Daly, and I'm John Fuller. We're so glad you've joined us.
5: John, so often the fun, kind of what seems to be lighthearted conversations end up being the most powerful, and I felt like that last time. Mm-hmm. It was fun. If you haven't heard it, go back and listen to it through the app or the website. You can get that program. But it just had so many nuggets in it. They were crisp and right to the point and wrapped in humor, mm-hmm. which I think helps it to stick in our heads. At least for me, that helps.
9: Well, and I've been married 40-plus years.
5: You're
9: approaching 40 years, and we can still drink in this wisdom because it's applicable to anybody in marriage, right?
5: Oh, yeah. If anything, I felt like I'm halfway there.
9: Oh.
5: So anyway, but that's the point. We want to help you have the best marriage you can have in Christ. I mean, that's the goal. And so often, you know, some people will write to us and say, you know, you make an idol out of family. Well, we are a family ministry. We know that there are other ways to express your love to the Lord and live this life, but we're speaking to want to marry couples and married couples and all the seasons of that expression, mm-hmm. whether it's death of a spouse or divorce or whatever may happen, and then all the parenting along the way. This is our mission. So we're going to talk about this in that context. And our guest did such a great job kind of bringing the right things to think about in marriage.
9: Right, right. And while this is, as you described it, Jim, a lighter show, there are people with serious issues. Mm-hmm. And just this quick reminder that we've got so many resources for you if you're struggling. Just give us a call, 800, the letter A, and the word family. And Jason and Tori do a lot. They're podcasters and authors and speakers. And they've written a terrific book called Marriage A to Z, 30 Days to Relational Transformation.
5: Jason and Tori, welcome back.
9: Yeah, it's great to be with you guys
5: again. It was fun last time. I don't know if you enjoyed it.
9: I did.
5: You were sharing all your raw stories of how you failed.
9: I felt like that what we were sharing is really going to help you with Gene. I think that's
5: where came through loud and clear. I made lots of notes, which I hope you are as well. But let's go to the other easy letter of the alphabet, Q. So we've covered X and Z and Q.
9: I don't even remember what Q is.
10: Like, what is Q?
9: What is
5: quilting?
10: Oh, don't quit. Right?
9: Quilting.
5: I thought it was quilting. No, I'm kidding. I'm going,
9: quit
5: Jason,
9: quitting.
5: What a good
10: quit
5: husband
10: quitting.
5: You are. You're into quilting
9: with
5: Tori. But it's quitting.
10: Quitting.
9: Yeah.
10: Quit quitting.
9: Quit
10: so,
9: quitting.
5: Is it obvious or what's the
9: it
5: substance around
9: it? It is very obvious,
5: it?
9: But I think that it says a lot about your commitment. Mm-hmm. You know, I mean, there does come a point where your emotions aren't lining up with what you want them to. Maybe you said the wrong thing and your spouse, and it is just, there's nothing that you can do in that moment to make things better except refuse to quit.
10: Mm-hmm.
5: Yeah.
9: It's, I'm not going to use the D word, you know, we're just not going to quit. That's it. I'm just going to continue moving forward. And yeah, we might need some space. We might need some of that. But I'm not quitting on you, mm-hmm. and I know you're not quitting on me. And once you get to that point, I'm telling you, just that brings security in a relationship.
5: It's like, let me back the truck up a little bit, though, because I think it's important for people listening and viewing where they may be, the well is dry.
9: Mm-hmm. Mm-hmm.
5: That's where they're at.
9: Yeah.
5: They can't imagine that this well will ever fill with fresh water again, meaning
9: right.
5: the love in their relationship.
9: Mm-hmm.
5: Speak to that person in that moment where, okay, they're just realizing, I don't know that we have enough together mm-hmm. to continue. Now, as Christians, I know you guys are jumping out going, what are you talking about? I'm just trying to position this to say that couples, both mm-hmm. in the church and outside the church, will feel like the well is dry.
9: Well,
5: and I've come to the end of my rope. And there's nothing there incentivizing me to stick with it. How do we need to look at that differently in that moment?
9: I love that question because I see it all through Scripture
8: where one of the first things that they would do when they went into a new place was to dig a well. Mm. It's like you have to have a well. And then when we see Jesus, when he announced essentially that he is the Messiah, the Son of God, the first person, it's to a woman that he meets at a well. And it's like the well is so incredibly important. That's why I hearken back to an analogy we used earlier about be a fountain and not a drain. You have to tap into that well. You have to tap into the source. You have to give God the credit that he is powerful enough to transform anything. He brings dead things to life. Mm-hmm. He brings dead things to life. You need to claim that over yourself, and you need to claim that over your spouse and over your relationship. And you bring God, the author of life, in. I mean, you go even look in the book of Ezekiel where God told him to prophesy to the bones. These were dead bones.
11: Dry bones.
8: Yeah. They were completely dried, which means they've been dead for a long time. And he prophesied to them, and they woke up and they started rattling. And then he's like, now prophesy to the breath. He breathes life into those bones. And then they arose a great army. You know, a great army, they're on mission. An army has a mission. And I think oftentimes when you're at the bottom of your rope and you feel like the well is dry, oftentimes it's because you guys have lost your sense of mission as a couple. And it's like, why did God put us together in the first place? Because it's certainly not to sit here and argue back and forth. Mm-hmm. And you know what? The more you focus on trying to get along, the more you're probably going to start arguing. What you need to do is stop focusing on you, stop focusing on your relationship, and get out there and start focusing on helping other people. And you embrace each other's strengths and even your weaknesses to be able to do that. Watch how the Lord comes in and rewards you. And now all of a sudden that well is not dry. It's overflowing. Mm-hmm.
11: Mm-hmm. Tori, in that regard, you mentioned in this section of not quitting the marital vows and the importance of that.
10: Mm.
11: What do you want to remind us about that?
10: I think that hopelessness is such a killer in marriage. I think that that's something that I recognize probably midway into our marriage. I remember there being a season where I was feeling just kind of low. Like, I think it was during the winter season, and I just was feeling just not myself and some anxiety. And I was just going to the Lord, and I was like, and I was feeling it in my relationship, but I was also feeling it in every area of my life, just kind of a down season. And, I remember asking the Lord, I need you to speak to me. Like, what's going on inside of me that I am struggling so much? And the Lord gave me a dream, and in the dream it was the most like hopeless situation. It wouldn't even make sense to you if I told you the dream, but it was very hopeless. And I woke up and I looked at the clock, and I still thought that this thing had happened. And then I realized it was a dream and that it wasn't real. And in that moment, this like overwhelming sense of hopelessness dropped, because it was just a dream. It was just a nightmare. And I felt hope come over my body. And I just felt like this breath of fresh air. And I felt like the Lord said, this is what's happening in your life. You are living in hopelessness. You are seeing everything through this lens of hopelessness, even in the most silly ways. Like that day, I remember three different people asked me to do something and I had to say no. And I'm a people pleaser. And I had plans that day, and I couldn't help these three people that I love so much, but I had other plans and other commitments. So I had to say no to them. Something that's the worst thing for a people pleaser to have to say is no. And I felt that weight of hopelessness. And the Lord said, do you see, like, this is how you're operating. You're operating in this weight of hopelessness, and it's infiltrating into every area of your life, including your marriage.
11: Yeah.
10: And so I began to just really focus in on that. Like, how am I living a life of hopelessness? And some of those ways were the ways I was thinking about Jason. Some of the ways were the ways I was even thinking about my own kids. Some of the conversations we'd have about our kids, they were hopeless. It was like, they don't do this. And did you know he did this again? And she talked, you know, it's like this.
11: Oh yeah, I know.
10: It's like this attitude. It's this attitude, like that doomsday attitude. And I remember the Lord just really speaking to my heart in that season that I am operating out of a spirit of hopelessness. Mm. And I began to really turn that around. And I began to breathe life into my relationship. I began to look for good in everybody. I began to look for the good in Jason. I began to talk about the good I was seeing in my kids to Jason and the people around me. And I began to just kind of have that victory mindset. We talk about a victory mindset in our book, Beauty and Battle, of, you know, if we are one with Christ, we're on the winning team. Mm-hmm. In the end, we win. So let's live like we win. Let's not live like we're victims of hopelessness.
8: Can I put a bow on that real quick? Because trust is a choice. Hope is a feeling. Trust is the choice we make when we're going to trust God no matter what. Hope is the feeling that follows. I think a lot of people don't have hope because they've never truly made the choice to trust. Yeah. So make the choice where you are in your relationship, wherever it is. Make that choice that you're going to stick with it, that you're going to trust God as your father and God as your father-in-law. And in time, that feeling's going to follow, the feeling of hope.
11: You know, in mentioning that quit in this part of the book, you also talk about perhaps it's not going to be divorce, it's going to be apathy.
8: Mm.
11: So I, you know, committed Christian couples, they may land there, but the marriage is nearly dead. Mm. That's right. That's what you mean by the apathy. Yeah. How do we avoid that, not to just be business partners and apathetic?
8: I think the first, we have to recognize that the opposite of love is not hate. The opposite of love is indifference. And if you're feeling indifferent toward your spouse, you need to go to your father-in-law. I'm going to keep bringing it back. Yeah, you need to go to God and ask him to reignite that passion in your heart. He did it for me. I think I actually told the story on one of our broadcasts that we did on our first book, Beauty and Battle, but I'll just give you the cliff notes. But that happened to me 5 years into marriage, where that love that was once, you know, on fire and just filled with fervency just began to dissipate. And I was focusing on building a business and doing all sorts of stuff, praying to the Lord about my business, and God was really blessing it. And one morning I was up praying, and I felt like the Lord said to me, why don't you pray as hard about your marriage as you do your business? Mm-hmm. And I was convicted about that. So I started praying, you know, I'm like, okay, Lord, help me and Tori, you know, it's good. And I just felt a sense of deep conviction that I was not as fully in love with her as I once was. And I felt like the Lord was kind of showing me, if I have the ability to get you to a 10 in marriage on a scale of 1 to 10, why would you settle for a 5 or a 6? You know, why even settle for an 8 if you can get to a 10? And I felt like that was something that I needed to pray into. And so every morning I got down on my knees about 5:30 in the morning beside our bed, and I would lay my hands on Tori. Now, I said this in our last program, but I got to reiterate. I made sure to leave it above the shoulders. I didn't want her to think I was making an early morning move or anything like that. So I would place my hands on her and pray that God would reignite my passion for her. Mm. And he did it. He did it. I had a crazy dream, and I had a dream that she was cheating on me and that I almost literally killed a guy. And I woke up just before I punched the guy right in the face, you know, and I looked over at her, and she's snoozing over there. She has no idea that she's in love with another man, you know? But in that moment, I was like, oh, my gosh.
11: You were feeling it.
8: I woke her up, and was like, is somebody talking to you? Like, I started, like, the feeling of jealousy was very real. Mm-hmm. I mean, you know, that's the beauty of a dream, is that your body doesn't know if it really happened or not, because your brain hasn't fully processed it.
11: Yeah.
8: So I was feeling all those jealousy emotions. God really woke up my jealousy. And after about 20 minutes, I finally calmed down, and I got down on my knees next to our bed, just like was my, because it was about 4 o'clock in the morning at this point, just like was my habit for the last 2 weeks, placed my hands on her. And no sooner did I do that, that the Lord reminded me of Revelation 2. Revelation 2. Remember the you've lost your first love, where he was talking to the church in Ephesus. And I felt like the Lord was like, you stopped pursuing her. You're now pursuing a career. I'm like, well, what do I do? You know, it's funny how before you get married, you know how to pursue your spouse. But then after you get married, you kind of forget how.
11: Yeah.
8: But the Revelation 2 had the answer. Remember, he tells them, remember how far you've fallen. Repent and redo the things you did at first. Remember, repent, redo. And in that moment, I started to remember how much I loved Tori and all the times. And then even that day and for the remaining few weeks, I started listening to our old songs that we used to listen to together. And it started kind of drumming up emotions in me. I repented for having a marriage that was hovering around a 5 or a 6 rather than a 10. And I started to redo the things we did at first that caused us to fall in love. Writing notes, dancing together to slow country music in the kitchen, a little Garth Brooks, maybe a little George Strait.
11: You got the soundtracks ready.
10: Yeah.
8: And my heart started to go in that direction. So I would say when it feels dead, you need to remember, you need to repent, you need to redo the things that you did at first, and then you watch how God will transform you.
11: No, that is really good, and it's a good awakening when a husband can do that. And I'll put it in that context. But Tori, let me speak to you again. The woman that's going, I've kind of done everything I can do. And he's like, you know, is it time for the spiritual defibrillator? Because he's not responsive, you know, and he He's the kind of guy that might say, well, I love you. I told you I love you when we got married. Do I need to tell you again?
10: Mm-hmm.
11: You know, that attitude.
10: Yes. Yeah.
11: And speak to that woman and with that woman in our little dialogue here. If she's in that spot, what can she do? She feels like it's not working.
10: Yeah.
11: Help me.
10: Well, I was that woman. I remember very much being that woman. And Jason was telling with the story is that he had pursued me so much in our dating years, but then we got married and he started this business, and he really, all of his attention went to the business. All of his focus went to that business. And I remember being in the bathroom on the floor crying many, many nights. Just, wow. God, please, like, turn his heart back to me, help him to cherish me again. And I remember the Lord getting me to a place where he wanted me to have my full dependency on him. And I remember just asking the Lord, like, to do, like, asking him, begging him, just turn Jason's heart towards me. And then he began to show me how to turn my face towards him, towards God, because my expectations and my desires were all wrapped up in the way that Jason was treating me and the way that Jason was responding to me. And so the Lord had to do something inside of me to where my full reliance was on him and that my needs were met through him. And he began to do that as I began to surrender that to him. And I never stopped asking. I continued to ask God to change Jason's heart towards me. But I surrendered a part of my heart that just longed so much for Jason to meet my needs. And I gave it to the Lord and let him to start meeting those needs. And then in time, the Lord started using Jason to meet those needs. But I knew who it was. I knew who the source was. And it wasn't Jason. It was, I knew my source was God himself and that he was now using Jason to meet those needs. But it was, I think that most women that I talk to go through this. Like, this is something very common where there is a period in your relationship where it feels dead. It feels like it's gone somewhere. And you remember, and all you have is this distant memory of what it once was. And it's so hard in those moments. But I think that the Lord can use all of it. I don't think any of it is ever wasted.
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11: You know, the two common themes I've heard from you during the time we've been talking these last couple of days is really giving it to the Lord, turning toward the Lord, but then adjusting your mindset. You've said that probably 10 times.
10: Yeah.
11: It's so powerful. It seems like it would be so easy and so rational and smart.
10: Yes.
11: To do something like that. Why is it so hard?
10: I know.
11: It is like a gutter we're in, and we just can't emotionally get out of that. We feel like we're saying the right things, but we're not truly believing them deep down.
10: Yes.
11: So, you got to make that effort. You got to make that connection. Turn to the Lord.
10: Yes.
11: And then ask him to engage in the situation.
10: Yes.
11: And begin to do the things that only you can control.
10: Yeah, exactly.
11: And one of them is not your husband.
10: Yeah,
11: I mean, you can't control him, and us husbands can't control our wives.
10: Yeah. Our thoughts are so they're tricky. Like, we talk about in Beauty and Battle, the neuroscience behind our thoughts. Like, the way that we think, the thoughts that we think over and over again, they create neural pathways in our minds, and it gets us on a path that we continue on. And so if you have a thought, and then you think it again the next day, that groove, neuroscience actually shows this. There's a groove in your head that gets deeper and deeper. It gets more easily accessible the next time.
11: So when you say there's a hole in your head, it's true?
10: It's actually true. Yes. But the really good news is that we can rewire our thoughts. We can rewire our brain. And it takes effort. It takes recognizing at the what foot of the path that we're at, right? It takes a lot of work, but it is 100% doable. And we talk about it in the book. For me, like, I had these thoughts of Jason that were not moving me towards him. They were actually moving me away from him. They were making me mad at him. I was, the thoughts that I was thinking of him were not leading me to a path that I wanted to be on. It ultimately was not leading to connection. It was ultimately leading to division in our marriage. And so when I began to recognize, wait a minute, these thoughts that I'm thinking, they're not leading me where I want to go. So I better start rethinking
11: again,
10: some of these things.
11: Sounds simple, but hard to do.
10: So hard to do.
11: Yeah.
10: And so when I would get to the foot of that path and I would recognize, I know what's going on here. I am at the foot of this path and it's so easy to go down this path, but I know where it's going and that's not where I want to go.
11: Yeah.
10: So I'm not going to think that thought. I'm going to think about things that are good and whole, you know, what's that verse? Think about things that are good and true and lovely and of good report, you know. And so you have to transform your thinking. You have to change your mind. You have to change your mindset. But you really have to start by knowing where you want to go.
11: Right.
10: Right. Like for me, it was like, it's so easy to get on this path, but now I know where it's going. So I'm not going to go there.
11: So true. Let's end with P, which you say is practice presence. Mm. You have a powerful story about your mom who died of lung cancer in 2017, I believe.
8: Yeah.
11: How did that intersect with presence?
8: My mom was the most fully present woman that you would ever meet. And you know, what we tell couples is the greatest present that you can give to your spouse is your presence. And it works with family, too.
11: Mm-hmm.
8: And my mom, she came down with pulmonary fibrosis, which is a scarring of the lungs.
11: Very difficult.
8: And in her final days, you know, they send in the palliative nurses and all of that. And basically, they're just trying to give her comfort measures so that she can pass peacefully because there was nothing that we could do. And she was only 68 years old. Mm. And they came in and offered her morphine. And at this point, she was really having a hard time breathing. Her blood, her oxygen levels were so low. It was like she was walking on a treadmill trying to breathe through a straw. And we were watching her in pain. She was a nurse, though. And so she knew that once you start administering the morphine, then you can fall asleep and just, you know, pass away that way. And we're all like, please do that. Like, that's what we want you to do. And she's like, no, I want to be present. I want to be there with all of us. And, you know, we had her for another 4 days.
11: Wow.
8: And we would, all of us would gather around and sing worship. And then she would open her eyes every now and then. You'd see a little tear come out of her. Like she was experienced. She was there with us. And then on the last night, it was my little daughter, Allie, who was our oldest daughter. And she stayed with my mom that night. And I was up there with her all night. And I slept on the floor. And Allie was sleeping right next to her. And my mom was having a hard time breathing, and one of the little bells went off. So Allie got up, and my mom had a mask on, and Allie moved her mask just a little bit, and my mom said, Coke. She just wanted a Coke.
11: A sip of Coke.
8: And, you know, she's in her dying days. She wants Coke. Let's get her Coke. So Allie got her some Coke. This is like 2 o'clock in the morning, and I'm laying on the ground, and I'm watching this. And Allie gets her a Coke, and she's drinking it out of a straw, and then Allie pulls it back. And then my mom reaches up and pulls her mask back and says in broken English, you know, I love you, Allie. Then she put her mask right back on, and those were her last words. And then she died that morning. But not until my little daughter got a chance to be in the presence of her grandmother. And that was the greatest gift. And so when we were writing this book, I was like, man, my mom, she just was somebody who was fully present. And you know, now, I mean, when you got your phones and all this kind of stuff, I mean, it's really hard to be fully present. But I never forget, you know, 8 years ago when my mom was fully present. And now my daughter Allie has a story to tell, and I'm telling people this story. And I wish I could tell it without crying. It's just not going to happen.
11: But better that you do.
8: I know it makes you feel like you want to hug me right now, Jim, so we can hold each other after this broadcast.
11: But it does illustrate the connection. I mean, what a beautiful gift for your daughter to hear that from her grandmother.
8: That does
11: make me cry.
10: And what she taught us was just that you have to fight for presence. Like what Nana taught us was the fight for it. You know, for 4 days, she didn't need to fight. She could have taken the morphine and gone to sleep and been peaceful and not suffered at all. But she actually wrote on a dry erase board, pray that the Lord will give me increased strength to fight. Because that was when she lost her voice and she couldn't even say. But she fought for the presence of her family. And those moments were precious to her. They meant something to her. And she suffered through some of the pain so that we could have her presence and that she could have ours.
8: And you know, that's exactly what Jesus did on the cross when he was offered that little mix on the sponge and he refused to drink it. It was just a little something that could have numbed the pain. And Jesus was like, I'm going to stay fully present. Mm. And I got a chance to see that in real life. And yeah. It really makes me thankful that our Savior did that. And he stayed fully present even in the midst of his pain. And you know what? In marriage, yes, sometimes it is painful to give your spouse full presence. You know, but when you do that, it's the greatest gift you can ever give to your spouse. And when they open it, they're going to get a real treasure.
11: Mm-hmm. Yeah. I mean, you said it so beautifully. And what a story to land on.
8: Yeah.
11: That grabs everybody's emotions. Yeah. And, you know, whether it's your marriage, your parenting, connections with people. I mean, this is really good, this resource. And you can apply it in all kinds of ways. But ideally, certainly in your marriage, Marriage A to Z, 30 Days to Relational Transformation, probably one of the easiest ways to start thinking differently and getting the benefit of thinking differently by loving each other and connecting with each other. Thank you both for being with us.
8: Yeah. Thanks for having us.
11: And for the listeners, we certainly recommend you get a copy of the Benham's book. Make a monthly pledge of any amount, and we'll put this resource into your hands. What we really need right now are more friends of the family who are willing to become monthly partners with us in ministry. You can do ministry through your giving to Focus on the Family today.
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16: With SRN News, I'm Rich Thomason in Washington. Now that the Supreme Court has spoken, President Trump is urging Congress to take action on birthright citizenship. The High Court struck down the president's executive order limiting such citizenship. Mr. Trump says it's a bad ruling for the country. He's urging lawmakers to draft legislation that would address the issue. Strait of Hormuz remains a big sticking point, standing in the way of a settlement between Iran and the United States. The U.S. insists the strait is an international waterway. Iran says it should control the Strait of Hormuz. President Trump is now in the air on board the brand new Air Force One. He is heading to North Dakota, where he'll be speaking at the dedication ceremony for the Theodore Roosevelt Presidential Library. And on Wall Street, stocks opening in negative territory this morning. More details, srnnews.com.
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14: This afternoon, expect hazy sunshine with a breeze, very hot and humid conditions reaching a high of 99. Tonight will be clear, very warm and humid with a low of 76. I'm meteorologist Jason Caterina on Faith Talk 1500 and 101.5 FM, online at faithtalkdetroit.com.
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3: 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I asked Christiane Roca about what she's most excited about in Bolivia, and here's what she said.
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8: March 4th, 1865. The Civil War was nearing its end. The nation was exhausted, divided, and grieving. On that day, President Abraham Lincoln delivered his second inaugural address, just 700 words spoken in about 7 minutes. 41 days later, Lincoln would be assassinated. Yet the words he spoke that day still echo through history. In that brief address, Lincoln referenced God 14 times, spoke of prayer, and quoted scripture repeatedly. He reminded Americans that both sides of the conflict shared a common faith, saying both read the same Bible and pray to the same God, and each invokes his aid against the other. Lincoln understood that political division alone could not explain the nation's crisis. More than 160 years later, America still wrestles with division, truth, and our dependence on God. The question is whether we'll remember the wisdom Lincoln left behind.
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10: The psalmist David wrote, "How precious are your thoughts about me, O God. They cannot be numbered." Pastor Greg Laurie says we should return the favor.
11: It's so important to remember the Lord. You know, one way is just to say grace over a meal. I like that, don't you? When you get up in the morning and you need to start the day with scripture and prayer, that's a way to remember the Lord. When you set Sunday aside and say, this is the Lord's day, there might be things we can do, but we're going to go worship the Lord in church. That's a way to remember the Lord. This is-

0: So many of us spend so little time thinking about the Lord during the day, and yet we want to live with Him forever. God's Word has a bottomless supply of insights for life, but social media captures so much more of most people's attention. Well, today on A New Beginning, as Pastor Greg Laurie continues our Genesis series, we'll see how Noah remembered the Lord. It was his priority after reaching dry land following the flood. We'll learn a number of principles from following the life of this great patriarch.
1: Genesis chapter 6, the title of my message is God Keeps His Promises. Let's pray. Father, we're so glad you keep your promises to us. We don't always keep our promises to you, but even though sometimes we are faithless, you are always faithful. Now we ask you to speak to us from your word. I pray for anybody here who doesn't know you that this would be eye-opening for them, and they would want to get right with you. Or maybe someone who has stumbled and fallen in some way, shape, or form, that they could be restored after hearing this message from your word. We commit this Bible study to you now. In Jesus' name we pray. Amen. So we've all had promises made to us. Maybe some were broken. Maybe we made a promise to someone else that we broke. But the good news is when God makes a promise to us, He's good for it. You can take it to the bank. He always keeps His promises. And in fact, every time you see a rainbow, it's a reminder that God keeps His promises. Because the rainbow is a symbol of this covenant that He made with humanity after Noah and his family got out of the ark and landed safely. Now the Lord was promising something very special to them. And God keeps His promises to us. Someone said that there are at least 3,000 promises from God to us in the Bible. Well, what are they? Here's just a few. You might want to write down these references. God promises to forgive you of all of your sins. 1 John 1:9 says, if we will confess our sin, He's faithful and just to forgive us our sin and cleanse us from all unrighteousness. God promises to give us a new life in Christ. Because over in 2 Corinthians 5:17 it says, if any man be in Christ, he is an altogether different kind of person. The old things have passed away, and behold, everything becomes fresh and new. I love that. One of the reasons I like it when it rains is everything gets cleaned. All the dirty cars are cleaned, right? And you might even see a rainbow afterwards. God makes all things new when we believe in Him. He promises to be with us in our hard times. Maybe I'm talking to somebody right now going through a very difficult time. You feel as though you've been abandoned and you're alone. Well, here's what God says. When you go through deep waters, I'll be with you. When you go through rivers of difficulty, you will not drown. When you walk through the fire of oppression, you'll not be burned up and the flames will not consume you. God also promises to complete the work He has begun in your life. Philippians 1:6 says, I'm sure of this, He who began a good work in you will bring it to completion at the day of Jesus Christ. God also promises to give us peace in our hearts when we're tempted to worry. Because we're told in Philippians 4:6, don't worry about anything, pray about everything, and the peace of God that passes all understanding will guard your heart and mind in Christ Jesus. God also promises to provide for your needs. Jesus says, don't be like the non-believers. All they think about is what they're going to eat, what they're going to wear, what they're going to drink. But rather seek first the kingdom of God and His righteousness, and all these things shall be added to you. One other promise I would like to focus on. Jesus promises that He will come again to our world. That's right. Jesus said in John 14:3, I will come again. And He means what He says, and He says what He means. It's interesting, I read a Gallup poll that revealed that 66% of the American people believe Jesus Christ is coming back to the earth in the future. 66%. That's more than the amount of Americans that claim to be born again. So even non-believers are believing Jesus is coming. I think even people who aren't Christians are alarmed at the state of our world right now. The turmoil, the upheaval, the unraveling before our eyes, it appears, of our own culture. And they're saying, is this like what the Bible was talking about? They're wondering, is Armageddon coming? Jesus is coming again. And there's a series of events that are going to happen in the end times. And they're a lot like dominoes closely stacked together. And when the first one falls, the others will fall in rapid succession. And those events in chronological order are the rapture, the revealing of the Antichrist, the tribulation period, the battle of Armageddon, the second coming, and then the millennium. So it starts with the rapture. That's the next event on the prophetic calendar. 1 Thessalonians 4:17 says, the dead in Christ shall rise first, and we which are alive and remaining shall be caught up together with them in the clouds, and so shall we ever be with the Lord. The word caught up is from the Greek word harpazo. It means to be taken by force. It's been translated into the word rapture. That is commonly used to describe this event. We're caught up to meet the Lord. And I bring this up because Jesus actually said it would be like it was in the days of Noah before the Lord's return. Matthew 24:37, Jesus said, the arrival of the Son of Man will take place in times like Noah's. Before the great flood, everyone was carrying on as usual, having a good time, right until the day that Noah entered the ark. They knew nothing until the flood came and swept everything away. The Son of Man's arrival will be like that. Two men will be working in the field. One will be taken, the other left behind. Two women will be grinding at the mill. One will be taken and another left behind. So stay awake, be alert. You have no idea when your master will show up. So we're talking a little bit about Noah last time and how evil things were and how Noah managed to walk with God when no one else did. But what does it mean to walk with God? It's really quite simple. If you take a walk with someone, the idea is to get in cadence with each other so you can have a conversation. And there's actually a verse in the book of Amos that gives an insight. It says, shall two walk together unless they have agreed? Unless they have agreed. So to walk with God is to be in agreement with Him. In fact, this can be translated, can two walk together unless they've made an appointment? So you have an appointment with God, and I suggest you keep it. You remember that Adam had an appointment with God, or he would meet with the Lord in the cool of the day, and one day the Lord showed up in the Garden of Eden, and Adam was hiding. Why? Because he had sinned against the Lord. And God wants you to keep your appointment. You know, some people are always late for everything. Are you one of those people? Who are the late people? Raise your hand. See, well, you're raising your hand. You're owning it. You're the late people. Always late. Always 15 minutes late, right? Why is that? You don't want to be late for your appointment with God. How many of you are punctual and always on time? Raise your hand. Oh, a few more of those people. Okay, now let me ask you another question. How many of you who are punctual are married to a late person? Raise your hand. Interesting. Welcome to my world. I won't say who's who, but you might be able to figure it out. But anyway, and speaking of marriage, the word unless they have agreed also speaks of a betrothal. Can two walk together unless they've been joined as if in marriage? And the picture of us being married to Christ is used many times in Scripture. He's the groom, we're the bride, right? And my wife and I, you know, being married so many years, know each other very well. We'll go into a restaurant and we'll sit down, a restaurant we've been to before. And before Kathy even picks up the menu, I'll say, you're going to order this. And she'll ignore me, and she'll go through this whole process of asking many questions about, can I substitute that for this and this for that? And what about this other thing? And she goes around and around, and she always orders what I say she'll order because I know what she's going to do. And she often knows the same about me. I'll forget something, she'll remember it. Between us, we have one complete brain, right? But here's the idea. I'm getting in sync with God. I know what God thinks about this. How do I know what God thinks about it? Because I read the Bible. And the Bible reveals God to me. And I know his thoughts. When we get into the Sermon on the Mount, effectively you're reading the manifesto, the worldview of Jesus himself. That's why if you have a red letter Bible, the Sermon on the Mount is all

0: times, and I've led a lot of tours, and I have to say that's absolutely true. Listen, when you're walking on the same stones that Jesus himself walked on, well, that's something that's enriching to your faith. It's not just a travel experience. It actually energizes and enhances your study of the Bible. Think of it this way. It's a vacation with a purpose. And we're going to be taking a tour of Israel April 6 to 15, 2027. You can find out more at israel.harvest.org.
1: Step right into biblical history. 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Well, we're learning some lessons from the life of Noah today, as Pastor Greg brings a message from the book of Genesis. Let's continue.
0: Number two, Noah was a witness for God. He was a witness for God. In 2 Peter, he's described as a preacher of righteousness. You know, though, he didn't have a lot of converts. In fact, he didn't have any. He lived 950 years and effectively outside of his family, did not have a single convert. But he stands as an example to all of those faithful seed sowers out there. You know, it's not my job to convert anybody. It is my job to faithfully communicate the gospel. So maybe you've shared the gospel with many people and no one has ever responded. Maybe you might want to think of breath mints. I'm not sure. Stop eating raw garlic before you engage people. There might be some extenuating circumstances here we could look at. But apart from that, your job is to deliver the message and leave the results in the hands of God. Well, Noah did that, but he did reach his family, because Hebrews 11:7 says, by faith, Noah, being divinely warned of things not yet seen, moved with godly fear, prepared an ark for the saving of his household. Number three, Noah worked for God. He worked for God. He said, I want you to effectively build a giant boat. Now, there was no body of water nearby. It had never rained before. And Noah's building a giant boat, effectively like a big box that was unsinkable. And one of the greatest practical acts of faith in all of history, Noah cut down that first gopher wood tree to build this ark. You know, the Bible doesn't tell us he was a carpenter. He certainly wasn't a shipbuilder. But God called an unqualified man to do something. God does not call the qualified. He qualifies the called. Consider this fact. The ark was built by amateurs, but the Titanic was built by professionals. Okay, so sometimes it works out just fine. Now, when we think of the ark, we think this is impossible. You could get all of those animals inside of that ark. Well, it's not impossible at all. And they didn't have to get every animal in there. They were only to carry air-breathing, land-dwelling animals and creeping things and winged animals like birds, aquatic life like fish and whales and other amphibious creatures obviously could be in the ocean around. They didn't have to have every breed of dog, for instance, out today. They just had to have the original two dogs before we started coming up with all of these weird oodles. Someone decided a poodle should be bred with every other breed of dog. We have labradoodles and all kinds of other variations, jackapoodles, spoodles. I looked this up. There's even a German woodle, which is a German wire hair standard poodle. Look, how many of you own a labradoodle? Raise your hand up. Okay, let me just insult your dog for a moment, if you don't mind. This is my opinion. I thought of getting one. They're very cute. And they're hyperallergenic, right? Okay, we know that. So they don't shed. Okay, it's nice. But everyone I know that has one of these dogs all seem to be collectively stupid. And I've tried to figure it out. They run around like they're insane. Like, what is wrong with this dog? Other dogs will sit quietly. You can pet them. The labradoodles, you know, just... I don't know what it is. And so I Googled it. Why are labradoodles so stupid? And said something interesting happens, because labs are not stupid and poodles are not stupid. But when you get the oodles gone, something happens. But I also read that it's because they're very...

to be attention given to them. Okay, whatever, but I shouldn't have said any of these things. I know I've offended someone. I'm sorry. I feel I've gone after the cat people long enough. Now it's time to just offend everybody out there I could possibly offend. Let's think for a few moments about the spiritual life of Noah. I mean, this man, you know, really, without any support to speak of, followed the will of God. And he sat in this boat for all of this time, and he waited on the Lord. And then when they finally reached dry land, bringing me to point number four, he remembered God. And I'm really impressed by Genesis 8:20 that says, Noah built an altar to the Lord. I mean, hey, if you'd been cooped up in a boat for that long, wouldn't you want to just run around for a while? Noah said, no, I'm going to bring a sacrifice to God. I'm going to remember that God did all of this for us. And I think it's so important to remember the Lord. There's so many ways that we can do it. You know, one way is just to say grace over a meal. I like that, don't you? I love when I see a family just bow for a moment of prayer and ask God to bless their food. By the way, if you're asked to say grace, don't go too long. Just, you know, it's just, thank you, Lord, you provided this food. Don't wait for the food to get cold. Just don't be that person. You probably have a labradoodle too. I don't know. I said, probably in the restaurant with you, right? Because it's your emotional support dog, right? But giving thanks, that's a simple way. When you take a portion of your income, the tithe, an offering, and say, we're going to give faithfully to the Lord, that's a way to remember the Lord. When you get up in the morning and you start the day with scripture and prayer, that's a way to remember the Lord. When you set Sunday aside and say, this is the Lord's day, there might be things we can do, but we're going to go worship the Lord in church. That's a way to remember the Lord.

0: Good encouragement today on A New Beginning from Pastor Greg Laurie by way of his message called God Keeps His Promises. You know, one of the first promises Pastor Greg mentioned earlier in the message is that the Lord promises to forgive our sin. If we will confess our sin, He is faithful and just to forgive us of our sin and cleanse us from all unrighteousness. That's a promise there for the taking. Have you received that promise? That promise is for everyone, isn't it, Pastor Greg?
1: That's right. The Bible says whoever will call upon the name of the Lord will be saved. So think of it this way. Maybe you're out in a riptide in the ocean and you can't get your footing and you're in trouble and you see a lifeguard. Call out for help and the lifeguard will rescue you. The same is true spiritually. You're drowning in your sin. You need help. Jesus will save you. He will rescue you, but you must call out to Him. And you know how you do that? You do it in prayer. So let me just lead you in a simple prayer, and you can pray this prayer after me. You can pray it out loud if you like. And this is where you are calling out to Jesus to save you. Just pray this. Lord Jesus, I know I'm a sinner, and I know You are the Savior who died on the cross for my sin and rose again from the dead. Now, Lord, I turn from my sin and I put my faith in You. Be my Savior, my Lord, be my God and my friend. I choose to follow You from this moment forward. In Jesus' name I pray. Amen. Hey, if you just prayed that prayer, I want you to know that Christ Himself has come to live inside of you. And I have a resource I want to send you. It's called the New Believer's Bible. So the New Believer's Bible is the New Testament in the New Living Translation with hundreds of notes that I wrote that will encourage you in this commitment you are making to follow Christ. There's some other materials included as well in what we call the New Believer's Growth Pack, but let me get this New Believer's Bible into your hands as quickly as possible. Here's Dave to tell you more.
0: 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Well, this month, America celebrates a milestone birthday, and we want to make available a relevant movie called A Great Awakening. It's the story of George Whitefield, Benjamin Franklin, and the Great Awakening that set the stage for the founding of our country. Here's the movie's director, Joshua Enck.
2: In the 250th anniversary of our nation, the word liberty is going to be used in many, many circles.
3: Yeah.
2: And people, it's something that everybody wants. Everybody wants liberty, but they have different definitions of it. Some people think that ultimate liberty is no rules at all. But we know that that all leads to bondage.
3: Yeah.
2: And then others know that there's a construct and there's, you know, a moral code.
3: Yes.
2: And that it follows what true liberty really is.
3: Right.
2: And true liberty for us is the belief in Jesus Christ to be set free from our sins. And that is what's on that liberty bell that rings out in our city of brotherly love. Proclaim liberty throughout all the land unto all the inhabitants thereof. This film, A Great Awakening, is going to proclaim the true definition of liberty through two unlikely people who providentially came together, you know, and not just was a part of the Great Awakening, but sparked the Great Awakening.
3: Right.
2: And it became an inferno and literally changed the culture of this nation and gave it its identity.
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5: 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We'll be back to the message in just a moment. 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That's 855-577-2255. We're so glad you're here to listen. Today's program is part one of Pastor Alan's message called When Kingdoms Collide, Develop a Strategy. 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
6: We're working on a little study called When Kingdoms Collide, really built around this idea that there are multiple kingdoms that the Bible invites us to be aware of that exist simultaneously. You know, we tend to think in terms of the nation states or the realms of authority in this present age, and that's legitimate. They exist. They're real. But the Bible asks us to take a step beyond that and understand there's another dimension that isn't understood in the way that we understand the dimension we're in, that's defined by matter, things that occupy space. But in the other dimension, there's a kingdom of heaven, a kingdom of God, an eternal kingdom. In opposition to that, there's a kingdom of darkness. We've talked a good bit about those. There's a third kingdom that you should be aware of because it has tremendous influence in your life, and that's the kingdom of self. That's the kingdom that's defined by me and what I think and what I feel and what I want. And if you don't purposefully address that, you'll occupy that throne and you will push God out of your life. The prescription the Bible gives for dealing with the kingdom of self is that we have to execute the king. We have to take that old nature within us, that carnal nature, that Adamic nature, they're all phrases the Bible uses, and we have to crucify it. We have to say, you know, I appreciate that you have an opinion, but it's not going to dominate every thought process or every conversation. One of the great values in reading the Word of God is it helps you understand the nature of God, and you'll see more clearly where your selfish nature deviates from the nature of God, and then you can make a choice. Without the awareness of the Word of God, you are highly susceptible to think that you are the master of your fate, the captain of your soul, and the master of your fate. Anybody remember that poem? I had to learn it in high school. I'm sure they don't teach it any longer. When I went to high school, we had chalkboards. We did have electricity, but the poem was Invictus. What is it? I will not quote you a poem. That would be scary. But it concludes with, I am the captain of my fate and I am the master of my soul. No, I don't think so. But that has to be addressed, or that spirit will dominate your life and it will write a future for you that will rob you of God's best. And you can sit in church. You can make a profession of faith. You can serve and do many religious things and still be dominated by the kingdom of self. So we'll talk a bit more about that, but I felt like I needed to start. We talk a bit about the theater of the absurd and the corresponding releases of truth. And I'm telling you, both places are cranking out releases on a daily basis. For me, one of the highlights in the last couple of days, it probably came through DOGE, this Department of Government Efficiency, which feels like a bit paradoxical anyway, but with Elon Musk leading that initiative, and they moved into USAID, which has been responsible for the distribution of billions, tens of billions of dollars on an annual basis for about 60 years. And they started going through their distribution list. And the reason I think it's relevant for us, I mean, have you ever heard the idea that we should pay very careful attention to the separation of church and state? You heard that? I suspect you have. It occupies almost any conversation in the public arena where faith is introduced. Somebody that may not like the idea begins to shout that we have to separate church and state. And I would remind you, while that idea has made its way into the body of our law, it did not originate in our Constitution. The phrase was first used in a letter that Thomas Jefferson wrote to a group of churches. And he was assuring them in the letter that the state would not involve themselves in the business of the church. There would be no limits. Because what our Constitution does provide for is that Congress shall make no law abridging or interfering or limiting with the free exercise of religion. It's in the same paragraph where we have freedom of speech and freedom of the press. So if the press shouldn't be separated from the state, then neither should the church. Now, I understand there's some legal issues that have come since then, but it isn't constitutional. But the way it's used in the public square is so narrow, and the church has paid so little attention, we haven't been watching and listening and thinking, that it's used almost exclusively to talk about those of us who sit in a church building and read Bibles and profess Jesus is Lord. But if you're going to apply that notion the way they want to, it really has to do with something that is a religion, which really is defined by a worldview and dogmatic adherence to that worldview. And I would submit to you that our government for a long season now has been very enthusiastically engaged in the promotion of a religion. Far from being separated, they have been silencing traditional historical Orthodox Christianity, and they have been promoting a worldview that is diametrically opposed, spending multiplied billions of dollars, tax dollars, promoting that, while they told us they wanted to be the church to be separate from the government. And we have either been so frightened, so disinterested, so distracted, or so uninformed that we've said nothing. It's time to use our voices. But I thought this release, I'm not sure they intended it to be released. It's really a truth bomb that got pushed into the public square. But I'm just going to read you a few of the dollars that have been spent by USAID. These are our tax dollars. Just under $8 million went to the Sri Lankan journalist on how to avoid binary gendered language. $20 million went for a new Sesame Street show in Iraq. $4.5 million to combat disinformation in Kazakhstan. $2 million for sex changes and LGBT activism in Guatemala. $6 million to transform digital spaces to reflect feminist democratic principles. $25 million to Deloitte to promote green transportation in the country of Georgia. $2.5 million to promote inclusion in Vietnam. $16.5 million for a separate inclusion group in Vietnam. Apparently they're not included very much over there and they need millions of dollars. Over 1 million to an American LGBT group, 1.5 million to promote LGBT advocacy in Jamaica, 2 million to promote LGBT equality through entrepreneurship in Latin America, almost 2.5 million for artisanal and small-scale gold mining in the Amazon, almost 4 million for LGBT causes in the Western Balkans, over 5 million for LGBT activism in Uganda, over 6 million for advancing LGBT issues in priority countries around the world, and over 6 million for men who have sex with men in South Africa. And the list goes on. Sounds like the funding of a worldview to me. Using the tax dollars and the authority of the American government to very clearly promote an agenda and a worldview globally. I'm not going to vote to spend my dollars that way. And I certainly don't want somebody lecturing me that we need to pay more so they can have more to do that. In fact, as I was praying for that, I'll share, I think we have been so asleep. I don't understand. I feel like we have seen God shaking the earth now for about 5 years, and it comes in episodes. One was COVID. And when the shaking happens, there's things that begin to become public knowledge. They break into the awareness of more people than had been true previously. COVID certainly caused that to happen in a number of arenas. I believe the October 7th attack in Israel from Hamas brought anti-Semitism to the forefront in ways, in places it existed that I hadn't been aware of, that it had the roots that it did in some of the more celebrated, previously celebrated universities in our nation. Their influence has begun to decline, and it will precipitously decline. You can't sponsor what they've sponsored without repenting and not forfeit your influence. Well, I really wasn't prepared, but I believe the election last November is the evidence seems to be growing that it was another episode of shaking. There are things that are becoming clear that just weren't as clear. I'll give you one example, and it hasn't led in the news lately, but we have sent a string of leaders to Washington, D.C. for a long time now. And many of whom, when they got those appointments, they've spent decades and decades in Washington without any other jobs or means of employment. And they find themselves to have accumulated tremendous resources. I mean, they stack up some great wealth, which I'm not really opposed to that. But the organization they're leading, they're supposed to be leading our nation, they have led us beyond bankruptcy. I mean, we are teetering on the point of total financial collapse. What we are doing is unsustainable. And they lecture us that we should pay more, that there's more deserved. Well, in any other arena, if you were earning obscene amounts of money while you totally destroyed and dismantled the organization you're leading, you wouldn't be celebrated as a wonderful leader. You'd be ridiculed, mocked, removed, replaced. We would call that a whole host of things, but we wouldn't bless it. Well, we have watched that happen for our lifetimes. And we've just kept doing it. I'm grateful that it seems to me that the haze is beginning to clear. And the smoke is beginning to lift. We need to look at what's happening in our nation with a different perspective and a different set of views. And the church is equally guilty. We have done our best to keep the hazers running. And we're going to have the courage to tell the truth.
5: 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But first, a word from Pastor Allen about his new book.
6: 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We put this little booklet together. 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
5: 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Now, let's get back to Pastor Alan with his message called When Kingdoms Collide, Develop a Strategy. 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
6: Now, you have to watch and listen and think. I got home last evening and we turned on the news for a minute, and the president was standing there with the prime minister of Israel. And I thought, well, I've heard this news conference 700 times. And the president looked at the camera and he said, I have a solution. And I still wasn't paying much attention. I thought, blah, blah, blah. I mean, it's like Charlie Brown's teacher, you know, we're going to rebuild Gaza and invite Hamas back in. And he said, we're not going to do this again. It's everything we've done for 70, everything that's been done for 70 years has failed. And that is accurate. And he said, Gaza is decimated. And there's thousands of mines that are there. It's not a safe place for people. He said, we will build new communities for the people of Gaza. I've been talking to the leaders of the Middle East, and there's going to be cooperation. And there's a lot. I don't know if it'll happen or not. I just never heard the idea. And he said, we'll take the Gaza area and we will cause it to be a productive zone for the whole region with jobs and opportunities for all the people. And when you say it out loud, it's like, well, yeah. Why not? You can't rebuild it. The people that have been there have no ability to protect themselves from the terrorists funded by Iran. And you can't hand it back. And then I thought, well, what do I sat down with a piece of paper today. I said, what do I know about the Middle East? Well, I know that I'm going to do this outline, I promise. Somebody asked me in the lobby. They said, oh, we didn't think you were here. The outline's so short. Y'all know me better than that. You could give me the shortest version of the Bible, Jesus wept, and I'd keep you long. But if you think about what you know about the map of the Middle East, Lebanon, to the north of Israel, is a total wreck. I mean, the functioning government there has been Hezbollah, Iranian proxies. The leaders of Lebanon haven't controlled that nation for a long time. Next door is Syria, which has been in a civil war for a long time. Their dictator, Assad, Bashar al-Assad, just left recently. That country is decimated. Iraq is a mess. Iran is the global sponsor of terrorism. I mean, you go right on around to North Africa, it's not better. Sudan, Libya. I mean, all the Muslim nations in the Middle East and North Africa have authoritarian forms of government. There isn't liberty and freedom for all. They don't welcome diversity. The only possible spot in the Middle East and North Africa where something close to democracy flourishes is in the nation of Israel. And the talking point in the United Nations and the international community is the root of the problem is Israel. So what we want freedom and prosperity like Lebanon or Syria or Libya. We want that to flourish more broadly. So what President Trump had to say about Gaza and being involved to help make a peaceful, fruitful, productive place for people to work and live is the most logical statement about how to resolve the conflict in Israel that I have heard in a long, long time. I don't know what the outcome will be, but I can tell you the releases of truth that are coming on a regular basis are startling. And to me, the big question is, will the church be able to process it? It reminds me a great deal of some of the people God raised up in the Bible. And I'm not suggesting that President Trump is occupying some biblical office any more than I would. I'm not going there. But I do think what's happening could only be orchestrated by expressions of the mercy and the grace of God directed by His Spirit. I've had enough birthdays and participated in enough elections. They seldom change anything. It's kind of like a Globetrotters game. They just change jerseys and split the gate. And that's not what's happening right now. And I believe only God could have orchestrated that. So I think it's incumbent upon us. What I do find in the Bible is when Josiah, as a relatively young man, is confronted with the Bible that they had lost, he's so grieved at the difference between how they're living and what the Bible instructs that he tears his clothes and he begins to go into mourning as if a family member had died. And he initiates a set of reforms that seem from a distance to be rather straightforward, but I assure you they weren't. The temple was in such disrepair that the doors didn't work. But what did work around the temple was all of the quarters, the facilities that had been built for prostitution. So there's priests presiding over prostitution. There's people who are visiting the prostitutes. There are people who are profiting from that infrastructure. Idolatry has been included in the temple, on the Temple Mount, in Jerusalem. And Josiah begins to take down the prostitution, to dismantle the systems that have supported it, to cut down the idols, to begin to restore to the nation an attention towards Almighty God. And I promise you, there were multiplied thousands of people that were unhappy. And there's a priesthood and a whole group of people, they're keeping kosher. They're celebrating Passover. They're celebrating Sukkot, the Feast of Tabernacles. They're keeping all of the holidays while they worship pagan gods. Folks, it's like a snapshot of our nation. And God raised up this young man, most improbably, to begin to lead this transformation. Now, the blessing is God said, the judgment that I was about to visit upon you, I will withhold because of what you've done. Now, I used to read that and think, oh, that's harsh. God didn't say, because you've repented, I won't bring the judgment. He said, I'm going to withhold it in your lifetime. What I've come to realize is if when Josiah's son who followed him to the throne had maintained the momentum, the inference, I think it's a logical, appropriate one, is that God would have said, I'll withhold the judgment there. But you know what happened? His son became twice as wicked as it was when Josiah started. Do you know why I believe that happened? Not just because he was a wicked individual, because there was enormous pressure from the people. You don't have to be a biblical scholar. When Moses went up on Mount Sinai and he was gone a little longer than the people liked, they came to Aaron, who Moses left in charge. Remember what they said? We liked it better in Egypt. And so Aaron collected their jewelry and fashioned a golden calf. And they deteriorated into a pagan orgy. These are the people that are eating manna. They drank water at Marah where it was too bitter to drink and God made it potable again. These are the people that walked through the Red Sea on dry ground and watched the Egyptian army drown. These are the people that had been sustained totally by the provision of Almighty God and delivered by the most remarkable expressions of His power, and with the slightest opportunity, they stepped right back into immorality and ungodliness. Folks, we have to pay attention to the story. The New Testament says it was written down as a warning for us, the ones on whom would come the end of the ages. So while we see truth making its way into the public square, let you and me be determined to become people of truth. Don't get pulled into this, the political, making it political. Because I don't understand it that way. Politicians are a reflection of our heart. And there was enough of people raised their hand in an election and said, we don't think we're going in the right direction. And so for inexplicably, the people that have been given the assignment are actually trying to choose a new direction. Now, we're going to have the courage to say we want to see a biblical worldview, a Judeo-Christian worldview implemented.
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10: With SRN News, I'm Rich Thomason in Washington. A Democratic Socialist beats a 30-year incumbent in Colorado's Democratic primary for the U.S. House in the 1st District, Denver. 29-year-old former attorney Milot Quiros beat veteran Congresswoman Diana DeGette. As the nation marks its 250th birthday this coming weekend, the legislative branch has called it quits for now. House leadership abruptly canceling votes yesterday, sending lawmakers home early. Speaker Mike Johnson's majority once again gridlocked by rebellious Republicans rejecting their own party's agenda. President Trump says Republicans will be holding their first ever national convention ahead of the midterm elections. That convention to be held in Dallas September 9th and 10th. Watching Wall Street, the Dow is up now 118 points, the NASDAQ 103 points lower. More details, srnnews.com.
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11: This afternoon, expect hazy sunshine with a breeze, very hot and humid conditions reaching a high of 99. Tonight will be clear, very warm and humid with a low of 76. I'm meteorologist Jason Caterina on Faith Talk 1500 and 101.5 FM, online at faithtalkdetroit.com.
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16: 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Imagine your girl's potential in 25 years all because you carved out a consistent path of helping in various ways.
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18: We're going to begin a new series on the Book of Revelation. So if you have your Bibles, you may want to follow along with us in this series. You know, some time ago, I was taking an early morning flight from Baltimore to Denver, Colorado. I get up early in the morning and I wipe the sleep out of my eyes and headed for the airport. As I boarded the flight, I thought, I need a little time to read the Book of Revelation on the plane. I was giving a series in Denver on the Book of Revelation. And I said, I hope I have some privacy and nobody sits right next to me that wants to talk a great deal. And so I put my Bible down, and fortunately, nobody was sitting in the middle seat. I had an aisle seat. I hoped nobody would sit in the window seat. I put my Bible down. I had a little Bible commentary called Revelation verse by verse. Put that on top of my Bible and put it on the middle seat. A nice-looking gentleman came down the aisle and asked me, "Sir, I'm sitting in the window seat. Would you please get up so I could get my seat?" I got up and stood in the aisle and noticed him looking down. He looked at my book, Revelation verse by verse, sat in the window seat, looked over at me and said, "Sir, what do you think about that book, Revelation, verse by verse? Do you study the book of Revelation?" He was the CEO of a corporation, a very prominent executive. I said to him, "Are you interested in Revelation?" He said, "Am I interested? I've been reading the Bible. In the last 2 years, I've been concentrating on Bible reading. I felt a real lack in my life, but I've now come to Revelation, and I just don't seem to understand it at all. Can you help me understand Revelation? What about all those symbols, those beasts, and strange images?" So for about most of that flight, I was explaining the book of Revelation to this executive. Around the world today, men and women are interested in the book of Revelation. I think of a number of books that have been written on the topic. The Left Behind series by Tim LaHaye and Gary Jenkins sold well over 58 million copies really in the early months of the publication. It's amazing to me why people would go to books about Revelation and some of them never read the book of Revelation itself. You would think if you want to understand the book of Revelation, you'd not read about what somebody said, that somebody said, that somebody said about the book of Revelation. You'd want to go to the book of Revelation and see what Jesus said about Revelation. Doesn't make that makes sense. You also notice that there have been a number of movies on prophecy and Revelation. I think of one that was produced a number of years ago called The Omega Code. It was a blockbuster hit over its opening weekend with its sales. ABC and NBC and feature television programs on the Book of Revelation have also drawn national attention. Newsweek magazine, Time magazine have recently come out with feature articles on prophecy. Why? There's a sense in our world that something stupendous is about to happen. There's a sense that the last book of the Bible addresses the events that are soon to unfold in our world. Now, during this series of presentations here on the Salem Network, we're going to look at the book of Revelation. We're not going to talk about what others say about Revelation. We're not going to talk about what some commentary says about Revelation or some Bible student says about Revelation. We are going to look at the book of Revelation itself. Now, I am well aware that some people will say, I want to stay away from the book of Revelation. I want to read Matthew, Mark, Luke, John, the Gospels. They'll say, just teach me about Jesus. I don't want to go to the last book of the Bible because it has so many symbols. So many people have different interpretations. So many people have different viewpoints. They have different ideas. I don't want to go to Revelation because it's quite confusing. But yet, look what it says in Revelation 1 verse 1. It says, the revelation of Jesus Christ, that God gave unto him to show unto his servants things which must shortly come to pass. And he sent and signified it by his servant, by his angel, to his servant John. Notice it says the revelation of who? The revelation of Jesus Christ. So the last book of the Bible is a revelation of Jesus. So if Jesus has given to me a revelation, I want to understand it, don't you? Do you think if Jesus places the book of Revelation as the last book of the Bible to reveal to a last generation the things that are coming upon the earth, that he would make it plain as possible or as complicated as possible? Do you think Jesus sat up there in heaven with the angels and said, now how can we make the book of Revelation so complicated that nobody can understand it? Do you think he said that? I give Jesus credit for making the last book of the Bible plain. What do you think? He's not going to try to make it complicated. If you knew that your child was traveling down some windy, narrow road with a bridge out and the rain was coming down on a night of thunder and lightning and your child didn't know where they were going and you had to make them a map, would you take particular care to make the map pretty plain? I give Jesus credit that when he met with the angels that he made the book of Revelation plain. So this is the revelation of Jesus. Now we've looked at Revelation 1 verse 1, the revelation of Jesus Christ that God gave unto him to show his servants things that must shortly take place. But let's just look at the last book of the Bible. Now let's go to the last book. Revelation 22 verse 16, Jesus says this, I've sent my angels to testify to you these things to the churches. So Jesus says, I'm sending my angel to make the last days, these events of the last days plain. I'm sending my angels to clear up the confusion about what's coming in the future. I'm sending my angel to cut through all of the human babble and the human error and the human jargon. I'm sending my angel. So the book of Revelation is a book sent by Jesus to men and women living in the last days of Earth's history. Now every book has a major theme. Let's see if we can discover in the first chapter of the book of Revelation, in the last chapter of the book of Revelation, what that major theme is. So we go back to Revelation 1 to try to discover this major theme. Let me ask you this question. If the book of Revelation is the last book of the Bible, what do you think is the major theme of the book of Revelation might be? If it's the last book of the Bible, what do you think its central message is? Jesus. What? Jesus coming, that's right. So then if the theme of Revelation is the second coming of Christ, wouldn't it not be wise that we look at every chapter and every verse in the light of the second coming? Now let's see if that's true. Revelation 1 verse 7 says, "Behold, he's coming in clouds, and every eye shall see him." Notice it doesn't say it's likely he will come, but it says he's coming in clouds. That's a major theme. He's coming. Now let's go to Revelation 22. The first chapter says he's coming. What does it say in Revelation 22, verse 7? "Behold, I might come back." No. It says, "Behold, I'm coming quickly." Revelation 22, 12. Again, "Behold, I'm coming quickly." I thought we read that in verse 7. Did he make a mistake and read it twice? Not at all. Does he say he's coming quickly in verse 7? Yes. Does he say he's coming quickly in verse 12? Yes. But look at verse 20. "He who testifies of these things says, I'm coming quickly." He's coming quickly in verse 7. He's coming quickly in verse 12. He's coming quickly in verse 20. Why do you think he says three times, "I'm coming quickly"? I'm coming quickly. I'm coming quickly. So that if you're yawning in verse 7 and if you fall asleep in verse 12, you better wake up by the time you come to verses 13 to 19 and focus on verse 20. He wants you to know for sure that he's coming quickly. The Father says, "I'm coming quickly." The Son says, "I'm coming quickly." The Holy Spirit says, "I'm coming quickly." But somebody says, wasn't this written 2,000 years ago almost in Revelation when John wrote at the end of the first century? How could it be quickly when John wrote it? There are two ways to look at this. One, when the prophecies of Revelation are being fulfilled, we can know that the coming of Jesus is near. He's coming quickly. But the other aspect is this. He is coming quickly for every generation, because every generation only lives a short period of time. And at the end of that heartbeat, when that heart stops beating and you die if you're a Christian, the next thing you'll know is Jesus coming in the clouds of heaven. So the second coming of Christ is a predominant theme of the book of Revelation. One of the common questions that people ask when we talk about the book of Revelation is this: if Jesus wanted it to be so plain, why didn't he just say it and tell it like it is? Why does he talk about beasts? Why does he say in Revelation 13, for example, "I saw another beast rising up out of the sea, having seven heads and ten horns, and upon his horns ten crowns, and upon the crowns the name of blasphemy. The beast which I saw was like unto a leopard, and he had the feet as the feet of a bear, and the mouth like the mouth of a lion. And a dragon gave him his power, his seat, and great authority. And I saw the beast coming up out of the sea." And the beast got its authority, the Bible says, from the dragon. It was like a bear, a leopard, and this dragon. What does that represent? Why doesn't God just say it? Why doesn't he use the figure of this beast coming up out of the sea? Why does he use like a lion, a bear, a leopard, a dragon? Why does he use the symbol of horns and crowns? There are at least two good reasons about this. First, could it be there's a war between good and evil, between Christ and Satan? When the United States government is at war with some hostile power, or with the terrorists, did they just say, "Here's our plan, you take a look at it, and so you know what we're going to do"? Is that what we do? Do we give all of our plans to the KGB or the Russian security forces? Do we give all our plans to China and their security forces? Do we let Royal Guard in Iran know exactly what our plans are? No, not at all. We have a code language when we're in war. My dear friends, there are two reasons why the book of Revelation is written in symbols.
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18: The first is this. When the book of Revelation was written, it identified powers down through the ages. Had it fully exposed those powers, and some of them were church powers, those powers would have destroyed

have known the truth. What about 100 AD, 200 AD, 300 AD? What about when those Bibles were chained in monasteries? What about when they were written by hand? If they exposed religious and political power so clearly without symbolic language, they could have easily been destroyed and never come to mass printing. So the God who is all wise protected his word by putting it in symbolic language so that those who would have destroyed it wouldn't understand it fully. Now, there's a second reason. The ancient Chinese philosopher Confucius said, a picture is worth what? 1,000 words. In a short period of space, through symbolic language, God described the rise and fall of empires. God described the destiny of nations. God described religious and political and totalitarian powers. He uses pictures and word pictures to describe. Now, if God has written the Bible in symbolic language, and if he's described in word pictures, would you not think that the same God who gave us those symbols, that he would enable us to understand them? So we look at symbols in Bible prophecy, and we look at how God explains those symbols. And if we do that, we'll understand them. Let me give you some examples. Remember in Revelation 13, it says, I saw another beast come up out of the sea. Well, what does the sea represent? In Revelation 17, verse 15, we represent the waters which you saw are the sea, are nations, kindreds, tongue, and peoples. So the Bible explains its own symbol. A beast coming up out of the sea represents peoples. What does a beast represent? In Daniel 7, verse 17 and verse 23, it says, the beast which you saw are kings or kingdoms. So a beast represents a nation, a king or a kingdom. It could be political, it could be religious. As we do that, as we look at that, a beast rising up out of the sea, then is a kingdom rising up. Or take, for example, Revelation 17. It says in Revelation 17:1, then one of the seven angels who had seven bowls came and talked with me, saying to me, come and I'll show you the judgment of the great harlot who sits on many waters, with whom the kings of the earth have committed fornication. The inhabitants of the earth are drunk with the wine of her fornication. Now, there are five things in those verses. You first read them and you say, what in the world does that mean, right? You wonder. But I want to show you how simple it is. If you know the symbols, you can understand what that means in 5 minutes. Look, come and I'll show you the judgment of the great harlot that sits on many waters. So you have one symbol is the harlot or the prostitute. The second symbol is the water. The third symbol are the kings of the earth. And the fourth symbol is fornication. And the fifth symbol is wine. In the Bible, what does water represent? Yes, we already discovered that. It represents people, multitudes, nations, and tongues. Water represents peoples. The Bible says it. The Bible says there's a harlot that sits on many waters. The harlot dominates many peoples. Now in the Bible, and again I'll explain the symbols clearly, just to show you the method we're going to use as we study the entire book of Revelation. And the Bible says, husbands, love your wives as Christ loved the church. The man is to love, the husband is to love his wife as Jesus loves his church. Jesus is the husband. The church is the bride. In the Bible, a pure, chaste woman is described as the bride of Christ or the church. We'll show you that later. But Jesus is the husband. The church is the bride. Now, if a bride loves her husband, she is faithful to him. If a bride leaves her husband and commits adultery, she becomes unfaithful. So when the church leaves her true lover, Jesus, and compromises with the world, she is no longer the pure bride of Christ, but she becomes the harlot. So the symbol of the harlot is the symbol of apostate religion, fallen churches, churches that have drifted from the truth of God's word. They've left their true lover, Jesus. They've substituted man-made teachings. Now, so the church dominates over many people, this fallen church. She's riding on what? A beast. So somebody read for me. If you have your Bible there, I want you to look at it. I've quoted it already, but Daniel 7, verse 17. If you can find it, go ahead and find it. If you're driving, don't do that, though. Here, it's the great beasts are what? Kings that arise out of the earth, or verse 23, we've mentioned. Remember, the fourth beast shall be the fourth what? Kingdom. So a beast represents a kingdom. Now we have three of the symbols explained. A harlot woman,

0: dominates many peoples. The fallen church dominates many peoples. But she unites with the state powers or the kingdoms of the world. So here you have the church uniting with the state, passing around a wine cup. What does wine represent in the Bible? Wine in the Bible represents false doctrine that affects your judgment. It affects the forebrain. It affects our concentration. So wine has to do with false doctrine. So you have the harlot woman, the fallen church, dominating over many peoples, uniting with the state powers, passing around her cup of, indeed, false doctrines. The kings of the earth or the political powers have united with this false church, and she has an illicit union trying to get her power from the state rather than her power from the true lover, Jesus. She's passing around her wine cup of false doctrine to the whole earth. This all comes under this one conglomerate as church and state unite under this false religious end. You see how you can understand these symbols. It becomes plain when you let the Bible explain itself. That's what we're going to do throughout the book of Revelation, that we study it. But let's go back to Revelation chapter 1, because we have to start at the beginning. I was just showing you that we are going to let the Bible explain itself. But you're going to go on a journey with me. In Revelation 1, it's a journey to the island of Patmos. There are different ways to get out there to the island of Patmos. John wrote the book of Revelation at the end of the first century. He was exiled by Domitian onto this island of Patmos. You can get there if you travel from Greece, but I don't like to go from Greece because you have to travel all night. Often the swells on the Aegean and the Mediterranean Sea are quite high, and the boat goes up and down. You can easily get seasick. I like to go from the Turkish side. I usually go from Kusadashi. It's a little port in Turkey. It takes you about 2.5, depending on the conditions, to 3 hours to get there. The last time I actually went there, it was when I was coming back from Patmos once, and the sea was really rough. The boat was going up and down and up and down. All the crew that I had with me went down into the bottom of the boat, into the hold of the boat, and they were heaving and lying over their seats. But I love the waves, and I hardly ever get seasick. So I said to one of my colleagues, I'm going to go up and sit on the deck and let the waves come crashing over my feet. I sat on the deck of this big boat, and the waves came crashing over my feet. It was just a wonderful experience. I loved it. The island of Patmos is a magnificent place. You have to travel out past the Greek islands and the Turkish islands through narrow channels. It's just an idyllic journey as you go. Our trip normally takes us about, as I said, about 2.5 to 3 hours, and now, Patmos is 9 miles long. It was on this island that John wrote the book of Revelation. In John's day, it was a penal colony. It was a rocky, barren island. There was no life on there, although there's a few small villages and mining communities. Today, it has a magnificent harbor. One of the lasting memories in my life that's etched in my brain is we came out through this harbor into the island of Patmos. It was a Friday night. The sun was going down, and on this particular occasion, I did not have a tour group with me. I just had a few people, my film crew. I get out by myself and sat on a rock by the harbor and read the first chapter, 11 chapters of Revelation, and thought, I wonder what John must have thought as he wrote it. The next Saturday night, as the sun was going down, I read the rest of the book of Revelation. It was a thrilling thing to read the book of Revelation on the island of Patmos. Patmos is still just a magnificent place today. It's a place where you get the sense that God came down and revealed his last day message to John on the island. Little chapels dot the island. These chapels are private. Almost every home has a little chapel. These are family chapels, and so the families go out and pray in these chapels. There are hundreds that dot the countryside. In the first century, the Roman government exiled John here. The Roman government looked at the old man, and John is dying. He writes with a shaky hand. He writes with dimmed vision. John writes with the wisdom of the ages as he's there sitting on the island of Patmos. The Roman government wants to get rid of him. They want to exile him. They want to silence him. So they send him to the island of Patmos. But there Jesus comes down with his angel and reveals to John the book of Revelation. Sometime in the greatest trials of our lives, sometime in the greatest difficulties of our lives, sometime in the greatest heartaches in our lives, that's when God speaks to us the clearest. John was going through the worst trial of his life. He was separated from his family. He was separated from his friends. He was probably living in Ephesus before this time, but now he's taken to a penal colony. He's an old man already in his 90s. He wonders if he'll ever get off the island again. Here, this frail old man on the island of Patmos, where the devil says, now you are chained and you can't bless anybody, but God comes down and gives him a vision of the book of Revelation. And for 2,000 years, it's been a blessing for the church. What's your deepest trial? What's your greatest heartache? What's the greatest sorrow you're going through right now? What's the greatest pain in your heart and your life? The living Christ, like he did for John, will give you a vision of the future. He may not reveal himself as an angel and giving you a dream in the night, but he will give you conviction in your heart. He'll give you the warmth of his presence. Jesus visits us just like he visited John, that ancient apostle on the island of Patmos. Jesus draws near to us and gives us hope and encouragement when we feel lonely, when we feel alone, when we feel disappointed. You see, the book of Revelation is the book about Jesus who intervenes. He's not a God that merely sits upon his throne. But Jesus enters into the affairs of life. He enters the trauma, the heartache, the disappointment of life, and Jesus comes and ministers to us.
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0: The ancient apostle was sent to this rocky, barren outcrop in Patmos, but it was illuminated with the glory of God. There's no place that you can be sent beyond the glory of God. There's no place that you can be sent beyond the presence of God. God will meet you there, and he will give you rich revelations like he gave John. Let's pray together. Father in heaven, Father, help us to see in the book of Revelation a revelation of Christ, a revelation of the Jesus who's with us always, that he'll never forsake us and never let us go. The book Revelation reveals Jesus, and it reveals a Jesus who is coming again. It reveals the truths to prepare people for his coming. It reveals errors that would creep into the Christian church. It warns us against apostasy. But most of all, the book of Revelation uplifts Jesus. So, Lord, may we be faithful to him today and always. In Christ's name, amen.
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8: March 4th, 1865, the Civil War was nearing its end. The nation was exhausted, divided, and grieving. On that day, President Abraham Lincoln delivered his second inaugural address, just 700 words spoken in about 7 minutes. 41 days later, Lincoln would be assassinated. Yet the words he spoke that day still echo through history. In that brief address, Lincoln referenced God 14 times, spoke of prayer, and quoted scripture repeatedly. He reminded Americans that both sides of the conflict shared a common faith, saying both read the same Bible and pray to the same God, and each invokes his aid against the other. Lincoln understood that political division alone could not explain the nation's crisis. More than 160 years later, America still wrestles with division, truth, and our dependence on God. The question is whether we'll remember the wisdom Lincoln left behind.
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11: Dr. Tony Evans says if you're looking for a harvest, you'd better make sure you planted a seed.
10: No matter how much church you go to, Bible study you have, or prayers you give, if there is no seed, there will be no harvest.
11: This is The Alternative Broadcast, featuring the timeless biblical teachings from the archives of Dr. Tony Evans. You can't grow what you don't sow. It's as simple as that. Today, Dr. Evans talks about planting grace seeds and the return God promises when we do. Let's listen.
10: One of the laws that God gives is what I've called the law of the harvest. You need to understand this law because this is how things work, barring the exception of a miracle. 2 Corinthians chapter 9, and I want to take you first of all to why this law is important. I'm going to explain the law in a moment, but you need to understand the context of this law. He says in the last verse of 2 Corinthians 9, thanks be to God for his indescribable gift. So if a gift's that good and I have it, I want to know about it. So the question is, what is that gift? He summarizes the gift in verse 8. Verse 8 says, and God is able to make all grace abound to you so that always having all sufficiency in everything, you may have an abundance for every good work. Let me read that gift again. And God is able to make all grace abound to you so that always having all sufficiency in everything, you may have an abundance for every good deed. The gift that God has given each one of us that is beyond Paul's ability to articulate is the gift of grace. That is the word that makes Christianity different than every other religion ever known to mankind. It is the gift of grace. He even brings it out in the verse before his great verse of thanksgiving, verse 14, while they also, by prayer on your behalf, yearn for you because of the surpassing grace of God in you. Surpassing grace. You have been, I have been, we have been given a gift that will blow your natural mind, and it is the gift of grace. Which means if you don't know what grace is, and you don't understand it, and you don't know how to operate in it, you will not be able to maximize the gift that you possess. It's a gift called grace. Grace is the endless supply, the inexhaustible supply of God's goodness doing for us what we cannot and could never be able to do for ourselves. Many of the toys that you buy for your children, and even for some adults, will say you need batteries. For this thing to work, you need batteries, and the batteries are not included. God not only has provided sufficiency in every category of your life, he's included the power supply. It includes batteries. It is all that God has supplied, along with the power source to do it, for you to experience all that he has promised and provided for you. Think about it. As long as fish have been around, they've not yet run out of water. As long as animals have been around, they've not run out of grass, trees, and foliage. As long as people have been around, we've not used up all the oxygen. In other words, there's more than enough water for fish, more than enough foliage for animals, and more than enough oxygen for people, even though we're dealing with hundreds and hundreds of thousands of years. Why? Because there's more than enough. That's grace. What I just described, we might call common grace. What God has provided his children is special grace. You get what's general to all, and you get what's special for you. And he says in verse 8, God is able to make all grace abound to you so that always, having all sufficiency in everything, you will have left over. You will have an abundance. More than enough. This grace comes from a person. It comes because of the person and work of Jesus Christ, which has freed God up to express his grace to you. Let me tell you how big this word grace is. In Ephesians chapter 2, verse 7, the Bible says that in the ages to come, God might show his inexhaustible supply of grace. Translation, you ain't seen nothing yet. In the ages to come, God is going to still be displaying all he has in store. It is because of Jesus Christ. Romans chapter 8, verse 32 says that God has supplied all things freely to us by Jesus Christ. The beautiful thing about grace is it's free. You can't buy it. You can't earn it. It's what God does for you at no cost to you because the price has already been paid. What Jesus Christ has done is freed God up because sin has been paid for to fully express his favor to me and to you. Grace. And it is an indescribable gift. We don't have the words in the English language to explain the favor that Christ has opened up for God to express to you in every and any realm of life. But in order for the grace, this word that we don't have enough words to describe because it's an indescribable gift, in order for this word to have meaning to you, while you cannot earn grace because it's free, you must access grace. Let me say it again. You can't earn it, but you must access it. I don't like hard ice cream. I like soft ice cream. I like ice cream that's soft, you know, the kind of the thing that comes out of the machine. It's real soft. So if I ever eat ice cream and it's been in the freezer, when I was growing up, when ice cream was in the freezer, we would dip the ice cream out and then I would mash it with my spoon. I would mash it till I mashed it soft because I don't like hard ice cream. I like soft ice cream. So I would mash it and make it soft. And then they invented microwaves. Microwaves. The technology created a microwave. But when the microwave first came out, I was used to mashing. So I would still mash my ice cream soft when I had something brand new that would do the work for me. But I'd been so used to mashing it myself and making it happen. When all I had to do was change the environment and put it in the microwave for 30 seconds. And the microwave would do for me what I had to try to force and make happen myself. When you're in Christ, he's giving you something brand new. But if you're not used to it, you'll stick with the old and miss out on this new radiating environment that's designed to do for you what you can't do for yourself. And that word is called grace. The Bible says that grace and truth came from Jesus Christ. His job is to deliver God's grace to you, and me, the inexhaustible supply of God's goodness. You cannot earn grace, for then it's no longer grace. But what you must do is access grace. All of us here today have a relationship with the electric company. There is a supplier of electricity to your house. Electricity gives you the power to do everything else, to run whatever you need run by electricity in your house. Now, your relationship with the electric company supplies the electricity, but what it doesn't do is come flip the switches in your house. It gives you access to electricity. But you must plug in the refrigerator. You must plug in the toaster. You must plug in the electric can opener. You must turn on the electric stove. The electric company is not going to turn it on for you. It's going to give you the ability to access more than you need. Because there's enough electricity for your house and then some. So when you buy some new stuff, you don't have to call for new electricity. The power is from the plant. You simply access it. That's how grace is. Grace is what God supplies, but what grace does not do is access the supply. You must access what God has provided, unlike the electric company, at no cost to you, because the price has already been paid. So grace supplies it. Jesus paid for it, but God won't access it for you. You must access the grace. So the question is, why am I not experiencing the grace that Jesus has supplied? Well, it has nothing to do with the electric company. It has everything to do with you leaving the switch off. That is, grace unaccessed.
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10: Paul says in Romans chapter 5, verses 1 and 2, that we access this grace by faith. Grace must be accessed. So then, the word about this indescribable gift called grace is tucked into a verse, verse 8, between 3 verses that talk about you accessing it. And they're farming verses. Verse 6. Now I say to you, he who sows sparingly will also reap sparingly. He who sows bountifully will reap bountifully. Then down to verse 10. Now he who supplies seed to the sower and bread for food will supply and multiply your seed for sowing and the increase the harvest of your righteousness. All that's farming language. So let's look at the rules of farming, or the law of the harvest. Number one, your harvest depends on whether you sow. Verse 6, now this I say, he who sows. You will never see a farmer or hear a farmer say, I have to get my harvest first. In farming, you cannot access a harvest without a seed. It is impossible. Because no matter how spiritual you are and how much praying you do, if there is no seed, there will be no harvest. No matter how much church you go to, Bible study you have, or prayers you give. Because sowing must always precede harvesting. So if you have a need, the question is, did you plant a seed? Because without the seed, it can rain, the sun can shine, and nothing's going to happen. Because when it comes to experiencing God's grace, it must be accessed. Number two, it all depends on what you sow. First of all, it depends on whether you sow. But next, it depends on what you sow. If you plant an apple seed, you won't get a pear tree. If you plant an orange seed, you won't get an apple tree. Because as I shared with you last time, Genesis 1:12 says that when God created vegetation and fruit, he put the seed in the vegetation and fruit so it would reproduce after its own kind. So you can't plant one thing and be looking for another thing. The thing you plant has to be predicated on the thing you expect. That's why the verse, Luke 6:38 says, give and it will be given to you. In other words, what you plant is what you receive. So based on the need, that will tell you the seed that you need to plant so that it can replicate after its own kind. It then also depends on how much you sow. Look at verse 6. Now this I say, he who sows sparingly will also reap sparingly. He who sows bountifully will reap bountifully. Anybody in your life want to do a little bit of work but want a big paycheck? They want to be highly favored. But they sow very little. But they want a big blessing. A farmer can't sow a seed and be looking for 15 acres worth of produce. Next. Your harvest depends on where you sow. You have to plant in that which is designed to receive the seed in which it is being planted. That's why he says in verse 10, now he who supplies seed to the sower and bread for food will supply and multiply your seed sowing and increase the harvest of your righteousness. You will be enriched in everything for all liberality, which through us is producing thanksgiving to God. So what is good soil? Good soil is to invest in that which will allow you to legitimately give thanks to God. Can I give thanks to God for where I'm placing this seed? Is the soil a soil I can give thanks to God for or not? Because if I can't give thanks to God for it, I ought not to be planting seed in it. That's not where the seed goes because it's not conducive for a good harvest. Let me tell you something else. Your harvest depends on when you sow. When you sow. Now watch this. If you plant a seed or whatever it is you are needing, don't come out tomorrow looking for it. Okay? You don't plant a seed today and see a growth tomorrow. There is a time gap between sowing and reaping. Always. Always. Unless God is overriding his law. He does that on occasion. That's not his normal way. It's not his normal operandi. That's not normally how he rolls because it's farming. There's sowing season and there's harvest season, which is why Galatians 6 says you will reap in due season. Because it's a seasonal issue, which means there will be a gap. So don't get frustrated. I'm sowing for Jesus today and I don't see anything tomorrow. There's supposed to be a gap when it comes to farming. Now watch this. Just because there's a gap doesn't mean nothing's happening. It's just happening underneath the ground. It's happening. Stuff is taking place. Stuff is moving. Seeds are opening. Things are being born. Things are being... Don't get mad because you don't see anything. In order for a seed to live, it must die. It must be buried first. We put it in the ground for plants, for flowers. So when you sow, allow a season for reaping. Knowing that when God is silent, he is not still. He's moving. It's just underneath the ground. He goes on. See, for a lot of Christians, they think God is a slot machine. You put a quarter or a dollar, whatever it is, you put in the one-armed bandit, and you pull it, hoping for an immediate result. You want it to wring out money on the spot. We're living in a microwave generation. Your children want today what it took you years to accumulate. Because we're living in this microwave, gotta have it now generation. Finally, your harvest depends on why you sow. Why you sow. Watch this now. Notice in verse 10, he ends the verse by saying, your seed for sowing in the increase of the harvest of your righteousness. Here's what. God is interested in meeting your need as long as meeting your need is going to make you a better person. See, a lot of folk want to be blessed for blessing's sake. Never mind, their life's not going to be better. Their lifestyle is not going to be better. They're not going to be a closer walking with God, but bless me, bless me, bless me. He's interested in the increase in your righteousness, not just the increase in your stuff. Yes, he can make all grace abound to you, but he wants to make sure the grace has made a better you, not made more stuff for you alone. But you say, but I thought all of this was grace. I thought all of this was God doing it for me, but you're telling me I have to sow a seed. But did you see the verse? The verse says, he who gives the seed. See, you even get the seed by grace. Why? Because in whatever God gives, he puts the seed in it for the next thing you need. God has got this thing so covered that once he meets a need, he includes a seed. So he meets the need, includes the seed, so you can replant the seed to meet the need. And when the need comes, there's more seed for further sowing, so there can be further reaping, so there can be more seed. And when you plant the seed, what pops up was bigger than what you put in. So he didn't turn this thing around so that, as the Bible calls it, there's grace on top of grace. Because once grace opens up, there's more grace in it for more grace to be sown and received.
11: 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Tomorrow, Dr. Evans explores the importance of being a conduit of blessings as he talks about the concept of sowing and reaping, pointing out that reaping isn't about keeping. Right now, he's back with this brief closing thought for today.
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6: Welcome to Seculo. Will Haynes here in studio. I'll be joined later by CeCe Heil as well as Rick Grinnell, but you're not going to want to miss this one, folks. At first, it was the squad, right, and Bernie Sanders. It were kind of the fringe part of the Democrat Party that they'd been elected, but really they didn't represent the mainstream of what that party represents, right? Then they get some, they cause some trouble. They maybe make it difficult for the leadership in the House or in the Senate sometimes, but they don't make that big of a difference other than some great headlines and great sound bites to play just to show how ridiculous they can be. But then you start to see, oh, the mayor of New York, Zoran Mandami, he could be a wake-up call for people, right? Nah, it's just the mayor of New York. Don't worry about it. Of course New York's going to do that. It's going to be bad for the Democrats across the nation because they're electing people like him just to be a mayor of America's largest city and one of the most influential cities in the world. But it's not going to affect everyday Americans. Then you see the sweep in New York of three socialist candidates backed by the mayor that were able to pull upset victories and effectively by winning their primaries, win their way to the House of Representatives. Okay, they've just added three more socialists to the House. But once again, it's New York. It's New York City specifically, not upstate New York, not the rest of the state. What do you expect, right? You can write it off. Now there's a shocker. If you are writing off the New York wins by the socialist candidates, this is out of Colorado. Now, Colorado is a different type of liberal state than New York. It's much more free spirit, much more outdoorsy, much more hippie. But you have a 30-year incumbent that was defeated last night, not in a close race, by 10 points. 51.3% to 41.7%. Melait Kairos beats Diana DeGette in Colorado in a primary. A lot of people are paying way more attention yesterday to the Supreme Court opinions than to this race. 30-year incumbent defeated by a 29-year-old socialist. Now, you may think, okay, yeah, she's an incumbent. She's probably very moderate, middle of the road. No, this incumbent was, in fact, endorsed by Parima Jayapal, the chair of the Congressional Progressive Caucus, the left wing of the party. So this is a very liberal member of Congress that has now lost their seat that they've held for 15 terms. As a matter of fact, our producer Ali pointed out that this person who won the primary and will go on to win, this is a very liberal district, very blue district, was born the year that Diana DeGette was first elected. Think about that. That's how long this member of Congress has been in Congress and pushing very far left policies, upset by a socialist. We got to unpack this, folks. Give me a call, 1-800-684-3110. You may have not been paying attention to it when it was just New York, but now we're seeing Colorado. And then you're going to see other places. We know they're trying to run against what the Democrats think of as more moderate candidates. You know that they're trying to run a Democrat socialist-backed candidate in Florida against members of Congress that may not be up to speed on some of their issues. Right? We're going to talk about it. Give me a call, 1-800-684-3110. Do you think this is a sign of a socialist wave within the Democrat Party? Do you think that the leadership has lost control of what the priorities of that party are going to be, and it's not what they say they are? Give me a call, 1-800-684-3110. It's hard to believe it, but it is July, which means we've got something big to announce in the next segment. Stick around. We'll be right back.
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11: March 4th, 1865. The Civil War was nearing its end. The nation was exhausted, divided, and grieving. On that day, President Abraham Lincoln delivered his second inaugural address, just 700 words spoken in about 7 minutes. 41 days later, Lincoln would be assassinated. Yet the words he spoke that day still echo through history. In that brief address, Lincoln referenced God 14 times, spoke of prayer, and quoted scripture repeatedly. He reminded Americans that both sides of the conflict shared a common faith, saying both read the same Bible and pray to the same God, and each invokes his aid against the other. Lincoln understood that political division alone could not explain the nation's crisis. More than 160 years later, America still wrestles with division, truth, and our dependence on God. The question is whether we'll remember the wisdom Lincoln left behind.
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6: Welcome back to Seculo, Will Haynes in studio. Next segment, I'll be joined by CeCe Heil, and later in the broadcast, we'll have Rick Grinnell. But we're talking about this candidate that won in Colorado last night, right? Because this candidate is one of the first candidates that's a proud Democrat socialist that has upset not in a race against the political other side, the political right, not winning in a general election against a Republican, but upsetting incumbents. And it's not just New York anymore. Now this is Colorado. Obviously, Colorado has some very, very conservative areas, but then there are some very, very liberal areas. But I don't think that Colorado is the political analogy of New York in kind of out west. It's not the same type of politicians. So when you see this, it's not just a New York style socialist takeover of their members of the House. And you may also think, okay, well, these are members of the House. These don't really affect me. Remember how just a small handful of Republicans that wanted to hold up the business of the House for their own priorities were able to do so. And not just this past House session when Speaker Johnson was in the speakership, but even go back to Kevin McCarthy, how easily they were able to take out the leader, just a handful of people. That's all it takes to cause one, trouble for the establishment party, for those that are in leadership, but also to change the direction of the priorities of the House of Representatives. It's very easy for just a small group of people to do. And when you had the squad, and for a while we thought they kind of lost their razzle dazzle in the House, if you will. They were kind of the shiny thing in the House that was able to make a lot of headlines, but they didn't have a ton of power in the House. Now they're adding to their ranks. And it seemed for a while, we saw, some of the members lose reelection in 2024. So, oh, okay. Now that fad is over. It's not. It's actually gotten worse because now they are not even hiding who they are. This is an individual who just won in Colorado that thinks that 9/11 was America's fault, that was actually fired from a law firm because of her statements about October 7th and wanting to end Israel as a concept, and her support of protesters in New York that were doing just that. They were advocating for the end of Israel. So what you're starting to see is this come full circle, is that these are individuals that aren't even quiet about what their radical political philosophy is. They are very outspoken about it. And I wanted to even bring this up because this is an interesting fact that I read this morning about the two that were running against each other. DeJet, who, as I said, had been in this House seat in the Denver area for more than nearly 30 years. She was not only backed by the establishment, but also by people like Prima Jayapal, who is the chair of the Congressional Progressive Caucus. That is, the left wing of the Democrat Party. So it's not as though this was an individual who had, not a lot of support behind her, even within the more liberal members of the entire party. Here's what's interesting to me. It used to be, and we saw this with people like Tulsi Gabbard, when she gave any sort of daylight in her view on abortion or being as pro-abortion as possible in the Democrat Party, in that debate back when she ran for president, they ostracized her so quickly and they called her a Russian asset and got her out of their party because she offered a more moderated view on that topic on a debate stage. Immediately, you saw how quickly they turned on her and turned her into a Russian spy for the media. This individual, DeJet, the incumbent member of the House of Representatives, was supported by pro-choice majority action. That's a super PAC that supports pro-choice candidates. They gave her $1.5 million in her race, and she lost by 10 points in this primary race in Denver, Colorado. It no longer seems that the litmus test for the Democrats is how much you support abortion. Maybe that's because they've purged their ranks of anyone who may have even the slightest nuance to that issue. But it seems that that no longer is what identifies you as a purist Democrat. It now appears that, at least to the electorate, you have to hate Israel and you have to hate Jews. You have to embrace anti-Semites. And you may say, I'm just criticizing the government if you're a Democrat. So I understand these candidates that are speaking out, asking questions. You know, where have we heard that before? That, I think, is the new litmus test to get elected as a Democrat in 2026. And yes, this may be a midterm. They may not be able to get policy forward. I mean, this is an individual who, let's talk about her campaign promises. She's going to take the fight to Donald Trump and the oligarchy. She's going to abolish U.S. Immigration and Customs Enforcement, going to abolish ICE. She's going to pass Medicare for all. And she's going to end the genocide in Palestine. Those are lofty goals for one member of the House of Representatives. But here's the problem. It may not happen. They may not even get this to a vote, any of these issues, right, in 2027 when they're all seated in the House of Representatives. But they have their eye on the prize of taking back the House, the Senate, and the presidency. And when their litmus test is words like ending the genocide in Palestine, we know that that is ending support for our ally in the Middle East, Israel, as well as propping up people who are unabashed anti-Semites, that hate the Jewish people, that spread conspiracy theories and thousand-year-old disgusting anti-Semitic tropes, blood libel, etc. That this is the new House of Representatives under the Democrats. This is their litmus test, is how much can you hate Israel? And that's what our political spectrum is going to be focused on going forward. I know a lot of people are tired of hearing about it, but I'm not going to stop talking about it because it grows each and every day. This is from Axios. Harris reaches out to Mamdani and pro-Palestinian activists in the run-up to 2028. She's not meeting with, what was the super PAC? Pro-choice majority action. She's not meeting with those individuals anymore. They don't need to. They have gotten purity within their party on the issue of no restrictions on abortion ever. We've seen that. So now they have to court people like the mayor of New York, who is the new kingmaker of their party, if she wants to run in 2028. It says that she's had lengthy closed-door meetings with prominent progressives, including pro-Palestinian activists. She called the mayor last Thursday to talk about the party's future. She called him 2 days after the mayor's handpicked candidate swept 3 congressional races. She met with AOC in Chicago on the sidelines of a Power Rising conference. And she's been reaching out to pro-Palestinian activists who helped lead the Uncommitted movement. That was a movement of Democrats, alleged Democrats, that were so upset in 2024 that they said, we don't even know if we can vote for Democrats because they don't hate Israel enough. They're not chanting from the river to the sea at the DNC. That's what the party is becoming. So we can't stop talking about that. When we look at the socialism, it is entwined with this anti-Israel movement. That is how they are getting these individuals elected. And they're clearly being very effective, because in this race, this 30-year incumbent who had a lot of money

0: earlier in the week about that, and I promised that I would have her on so we could give an update there. But it's July 1st. Can you believe it? And today is the launch of our Liberty Drive as we celebrate 250 years of this great nation and as our fight continues here to ensure that our freedoms are protected and those that are enshrined in our Constitution continue. 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
1: 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But even with the many historic wins we've achieved, the battle is far from over. 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
0: Here. We've got three already calling in. You can join them by calling 1-800-684-3110. We talk about this issue of these socialist candidates that are being now effectively elected. They've won their primaries in very blue areas. They should have a very easy path to the House of Representatives at this point. But it is July 1st. I want to say this right up top. We've got CeCe joining us. I'll get to that in just a second. But we have just a few days from a very big celebration. And I want to contrast that with there was a lot of people upset yesterday at some of the Supreme Court rulings on both sides, because there were some that went ways that conservatives liked and some ways that liberals liked, whatever. Don't let the system working, as I've said, bog you down. If they were all packed, if the court was packed, you'd never see nuance out of the Supreme Court. You'd never see decisions that go one way or the other. That's what the left wants. They want to control the court. You may not agree with it. And as we even broke down yesterday, there's many different ways that even legislation can affect these things. This isn't the end of the republic, as I've seen people post. This isn't the end of our country. Just remember that. One, we have a providential God that has really blessed this country with 250 years of making a more perfect union. And as we stand here as the ACLJ, we know that courts aren't always going to go our way. We're going to do our best with the best attorneys in this country, fighting for what we believe is the correct interpretation of the Constitution, fighting for people's rights, protecting their First Amendment rights. And we know that those fights will never go away. It's never going to be a perfect union, but we can always strive for that more perfect union. And that's what we do here. We don't let one Supreme Court opinion make us throw up our hands and say, you know what, let's pack it up. We did the best we could, but maybe it's not worth fighting for anymore. We know it's worth fighting for. And that's what the

0: ACLJ will continue to do. You may see others that are naysayers and conservative nihilists of all, it's all for naught. What's the point? But we're not that here. So when you stand with the ACLJ as we launch this liberty drive to protect those liberties, those God-given liberties, you are supporting that fight, that continued fight of people that may see victories and losses, but we are keep fighting towards that more perfect union. And we are blessed by God to have this team that is remarkable. You're about to hear right now, as a matter of fact, from CeCe. These are issues that are global in scale, but when we fight for things like the First Amendment rights, the freedom of religion, freedom of speech here, we practice what we preach, not just in the United States, but around the world. And we had a caller earlier this week call in and ask about an update on Pakistan cases. Mm-hmm. If you're new to the ACLJ, you may not realize we have offices around the world. One of those is in Pakistan, where we fight for people who are in the minority in their country. They are Christians that will be persecuted by their neighbors, by their community, by their government for what is referred to as a blasphemy law is many times the tool they will use to persecute these people. We have a lot of these cases, but we have an update on two brothers that have been charged with blasphemy. And I want you to go ahead and give us that update right now.
1: Yeah, and I'm just going to piggyback on what you said because you were preaching, and I totally agree with that. That is exactly right. We are always going to fight the good fight, and we understand that, you know, God has the ultimate say, not the Supreme Court. And so we will continue to fight for what's right and for justice. And like you said, we do that not only in the United States, but we do it around the world. And our office in Pakistan is uniquely positioned because Pakistan does not have good religious liberty. They just do not have those protections, and Christians are in the minority. And so we have four clients right now that have been falsely accused of blasphemy, and they are on death row. So that is their death by hanging. And we have appeals going in all of them. And the one that you're just talking about is one where two brothers were accused of blasphemous material on a website. And literally the only link for one of our clients was one of the brothers was that his landline was linked to the internet connection. So they couldn't prove anything. There was no evidence in court. And yet these brothers have been in jail for 15 years. We've been going through the appeals. Now we're at the Supreme Court. Sadly, at the Supreme Court, we petitioned in 2022 to get to the Supreme Court. They didn't grant that until 2024. So for the last 2 years, we've been going through this Supreme Court appeal, and it has been postponed 10 times. So we had a date that was Monday. It got postponed to yesterday, and now it's been postponed to next Monday. One interesting thing about this case.
0: There is some good news.
1: There is some good news. So our last hearing on this case that did get, again, postponed, but the judges asked, there was a panel of judges, and they asked for some briefing on, instead of the death penalty, which is what they are, death by hanging, have there been any cases for blasphemy that have life imprisonment? And that was a little bit disconcerting to me because it looked like what the judges were trying to do is now start this precedent of, okay, we're not going to hang them because people get up in arms about that, but we are going to keep them in jail for life. And so that was very disconcerting. But amazingly, and I think it's because our, you know, supporters pray for us, we got a change in the panel. And the Chief Justice, who was the justice that released Asiya Bibi, so canceled her charges, he is on this panel. So there is some hope that when this hearing does actually happen, which we hope that will be Monday, that our clients will be acquitted. And after 15 years of languishing in prison, they will be free.
0: Imagine that. Children, the majority of their life, on death row. Not just in and out of jail or even just held in jail, but that their sentence is you're going to be killed for what we say is blasphemy against the prophet, of which, first of all, even if they did, even if anyone said some blasphemy, that is not a reason to kill a child. no matter where you are in the world, is not a reason to kill an adult. But much less, most of these cases, they didn't even do the offense that they are saying they did. So even if you take that, these were children, the majority of their life on death row. We continue to fight. And as Cece just brought up, it's one of those things that a lot of people may not think of, but even the higher courts in Pakistan are actually a very modern system. That's why we can engage there and do, and we have very talented lawyers, both in the United States and in Pakistan, that understand that system and are able to fight and advocate for these people. But it does take a long time. There are political pressures on the ground there that sometimes cause judges to continue to delay these indefinitely because they don't want to have to deal with the fallout. We will continue to fight. And I think those of you that pray for these cases specifically, there is a answer to prayer that the shift has gone from the panel that wanted to create a new precedent of saying, just let these kids spend the rest of their life in a prison, to a panel where we know we've had a victory before. That is huge for justice for these brothers. So keep praying and keep supporting our work. 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
9: What under God's name are you giving away? Did you know you can backslide and be absolutely, totally out of God's will going to Bible studies? 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You can get complacent sitting in the most fired up church in the world if your life isn't being poured out into somebody else's life.
10: Through the centuries, the church has had many external enemies. But today on In Touch, the teaching ministry of Dr. Charles Stanley, believers are warned against the enemy of indifference. 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
9: If you'll turn to 1 Corinthians chapter 4, and Paul is talking about complacency in the life of the church or in the life of believers, and he begins by saying, you're already filled, you've already become rich, you've already become kings without us, and I would indeed that you'd become kings so that we also might reign with you, which is sort of a sarcastic way of saying it. For I think God has exhibited us apostles last of all as men condemned to death, because we've become a spectacle to the world, both to angels and to men. We are fools for Christ's sake, but you are prudent in Christ. We are weak, but you are strong. You are distinguished, but we are without honor. To this present hour, we are both hungry and thirsty and are poorly clothed and are roughly treated and are homeless. We toil working with our own hands. When we are reviled, we bless. When we are persecuted, we endure. When we are slandered, we try to conciliate. We've become as the scum of the world, the dregs of all things, even until now. The Corinthian church, in fact, was the church that Paul had more trouble with than all the other churches he ever went to. They were boastful, they were proud, they were arrogant. One of the attitudes that was so evident among them was that they were very complacent, smug in their relationship to God. So when you and I begin to think about what is it that causes us to be complacent, what is it about us that having the Great Commission and saying that we believe this book from cover to cover, how is it we can be so satisfied being so personally uninvolved in winning the world to Jesus Christ when God says it is hell bound without Him? It's very simple. We're very complacent. And I think there are two primary reasons we get complacent. Number one, we take God's blessings for granted. Now watch this. We take God's blessings for granted. Secondly, because we take men's applause and recognition too seriously. And one is about as bad as the other, taking God's blessings for granted and taking men's recognition and their applause too seriously. Both of them cause complacency. And what happens is we become complacent, we become desensitized in our relationships to others, desensitized in our relationship to God, and we just sort of settle down in enjoying life. But you see, the one thing, if you'll recall, that Paul talked about in this first and second chapter, over and over and over again, he says, but you keep seeking the wisdom of the world. And what had happened to them was, they had allowed the world to creep in until they were no longer a threat to the people of Corinth. They were so much like the rest of the Corinthians that to be a Corinthian and to be a Christian wasn't really that too far separated. And so they had settled down in their complacency. They were accepted by the city. They accepted the city. And after all, nobody's perfect. And they had begun to do what complacency always evolves into, and that is compromise. Complacency always breeds compromise. That is, well, it isn't so bad after all. Before complacency comes, there is a sensitivity to things of God. We're sensitive to Him, sensitive to others, sensitive in our own heart, sensitive to sin. But you see, when we take the blessings of God for granted and too seriously the applause of men, we begin to get a little smug and satisfied. And after all, listen, when we acknowledge the applause of men, what is the natural result? We don't want to hinder that. We don't want to break that up. We don't want to lose that. We don't want to threaten that. So we compromise our conviction to keep the applause coming. And nothing can so stifle or deaden a church than that kind of compromise. And so this is exactly what was happening to them here. Now listen to what Paul says. First of all, he says, here's what's happened to you. In your prosperity and in your plenty and in your position of compromise, he says you're sitting smugly, but he says you are complacent about the things of God. Paul says, here's where you are, but verse 9, here is the contrast. Now listen, he says, we are fools for Christ's sake. That is, from the world's point of view, they say, well, that's a bunch of fools. In fact, look at Paul, educated as he was, statesman that he was. And he says, I've thrown all that aside for one thing. I want my life poured out for Jesus Christ. Well, that'd be foolish to some folks. When Paul was stoned in Lystra, you know what he did? He just got up and brushed it off, got patched up, went back the next day preaching. He says, we have become the scum of the world, the dregs, the scum. He says, that's what we are. And Paul says, I'm not even complaining. You know why? Because he knew that all of this was the way the world saw him. But Paul knew that he was a prophet of God, a child of God, committed to Jesus Christ, and the only thing that mattered to him was that Jesus Christ be seen in his life. Now watch this. What a contrast. Plenty, prosperity, position, pleasure. On the other hand, fools. Dead men walking around, poorly clothed, hungry, thirsty, reviled, criticized, persecuted. He says, the scum of the earth, the dregs, the very bottom. What a contrast. That's what the Christian life and the ministry that God called Paul to required of him. And watch this. And Paul submitted to whatever God required of him, and he lived that life victoriously. He says, I've fought a good fight. I've kept the faith. I've finished the course. I'm ready to go home. God is interested in our walking in absolute faith and obedience to Him. That's all He's interested in. He's not interested in the acclaim and the praise and all that stuff that is all foolishness and froth. God is interested in men and women walking in faith and obedience to Jesus Christ. Now listen, we need to be obedient to God where He's put us with what He's given us. If God's made you rich, He's made you rich to give it away. It isn't how much you have, it's what you're doing with what you have. And what you're doing with what He keeps giving back. And if you keep giving and He keeps giving and you keep giving, He keeps giving, you don't have to feel guilty about that. Here's what complacency does. Really beginning to enjoy the things of God. And finally, complacency begins to be concerned about its security. It closes its fist on the blessings of God, only one day to open them and find out that what was there has become ashes. You want to keep the flow? Then you have to keep your hand open. Because you see, you and I don't belong to us, and whatever's in your hand doesn't belong to you. It belongs to Almighty God. And as long as God's people keep their eyes upon Him and their heart upon others, if He amasses wealth in your life, if He blesses you financially, it is because He wants you to be a channel. Let me ask you one question, my friend. What under God's name are you giving away? Did you know you can backslide and be absolutely, totally out of God's will going to Bible studies? If the only thing you're doing is running to Bible studies to get this knowledge and this knowledge and this knowledge and this knowledge and not allowing God to pour through your life into somebody else's life, what you're gaining? You can get complacent sitting in the most fired up church in the world if your life isn't being poured out into somebody else's life. Well, now Paul says, there are four things in the latter part of this chapter. I want to run through them briefly. Listen to this. And I think it's there are principles here all of us ought to catch on to. Look, if you will, beginning in verse 14. He doesn't say, therefore, you complacent Corinthians, I wish God would wipe you out. He says, I don't write these things to shame you, but to admonish you as my beloved children. So when you and I confront people who are complacent, we ought to confront them. Listen, and they ought to be confronted, but they ought to be confronted in compassionate love, not a wipeout. God's finished with you. He's not finished with any of us. Second thing I want you to notice here, in verse 16 he says, I exhort you, therefore, be imitators of me. There's no legitimate scripture way for somebody to say, now don't you do what I do, you do what I tell you. Mm-mm. Listen to what Paul says. I exhort you, therefore, be imitators of me. Paul said, if you're going to get somebody out of a problem, out of complacency, you give them a pattern to go by. Now, Paul wasn't bragging when he said, be imitators of me. He was simply saying, I've learned some things. And I want you to get out of that old complacent spirit. And he wasn't just talking about himself, but other godly men that they'd heard preach, heard teach. He's saying, be imitators. That is, here's a pattern. And all of us have met people whose life challenged us to go deeper and higher, be more disciplined, more diligent, more prayerful, more in the Word. And so Paul says, be imitators of me. So when we confront people, he says, confront them in love and compassion. Give them a pattern to go by. And then if you go back up to verse 14, he says here, and at the same time, don't put them in the box. Preserve their liberty. He says, give them enough liberty for God to work in their lives in such a way He can get them out of whatever situation they find themselves in. And then if you'll notice, he says in verse 18, he says, some have become arrogant as though I were not coming to you. And see, Paul, as an authority in the church, they were arrogant, said, well, he's not coming. He says, but I'm coming to you soon if the Lord wills, and I shall find out. Not the words of those who are arrogant, but their power. The kingdom of God doesn't consist in words, but in power. And here's what he's saying. He's saying when you and I are confronting people who are complacent, confront them not with mere words, but in the power of the Holy Spirit. In loving compassion, don't box them in. Give them liberty. Encourage them. But confront them honestly, seriously, and sincerely about their relationship to Jesus Christ. But don't you agree that if there's something that needs to be done and you belong to Jesus Christ and He's living His life in you, you at least ought to offer to do something? Think about this for a moment. Can you honestly and truly be content with all that God has done in your life when there are needs that are not met and you have the ability, the gift, the talent, or the resources to meet them? If the need is there and you know it and you're capable and you don't yield yourself to be a part of the solution, I think you'd have to agree that sounds like it has the smell of complacency all about it. You say, well, what's God's attitude about a complacent church, a complacent Christian? Look, if you will, in Revelation chapter 3, and I want to close this. Let me just remind you of who's doing the talking right here. I want you to think about this before we see what he said. In the first chapter of Revelation, look there if you will, the Bible says that John heard a voice, and he turned to see what was going on in verse 12 of Revelation chapter 1. Now think about this for a moment. I turned to see the voice that was speaking with me, and having turned, I saw seven golden lampstands. In the middle of the lampstand, one like a son of man, that is Christ, clothed in a robe reaching to his feet, girded across his breast with a golden girdle. His head and his hair were white like wool, like white wool, like snow, and his eyes were a flame of fire. His feet were like burnished bronze when it has been caused to glow in a furnace, and his voice was like the sound of rumbling many, many waters. In his right hand, he held seven stars. Out of his mouth came a two-edged sword, and his face was like the sun shining at noonday in its strength, so he couldn't look upon him. When I saw him, I fell at his feet as a dead man, and he laid his right hand upon me, saying, don't be afraid. I'm the first and the last, the living one. I was dead, and behold, I'm alive and forevermore. He says, I have the keys of death and of Hades. That's Christ. Now listen to what this same Jesus said about complacency. Chapter 3, verse 15. I know your deeds, that you are neither cold nor hot. You've compromised. I wish you were either cold, just totally out of the picture, or hot, fired up for me. So because you're lukewarm, you've compromised. Walking in the middle, straddling the fence. You're not black or white, you're gray. Neither hot nor cold, he says, I will spit you out of my mouth. That is, it is detesting. Because you say, I'm rich, become wealthy, have need of nothing. That is, like the Corinthians. Man, what else do I need? He says, what you don't realize is that you're wretched, miserable, poor, blind, and naked. And then listen to what he says. Those whom I love, I reprove, rebuke, and discipline. Be zealous, therefore, and repent. Let me ask you something. Let's just get real dead honest for a moment. Listen to me. I'm not talking about whether you go to church on Sunday morning or not. I'm talking about real commitment to Jesus Christ. I mean him, that he's first. That whatever he wants is what you want. That your heart is bent toward God. The most important person in your life is Jesus Christ. And the guiding principle in your life is to obey God. If that's hot, if the ruling desire of your heart is to obey God and to walk in faith, to know him and to learn of him and to serve him, if that's hot, and living like the devil 24 hours a day is cold, would you say that you're cold, hot, a lukewarm? Now, you know what he's saying? That fence straddling, lukewarmness, shaped like the world, acting like the world, courting the world's favor, pleased with the applause of the world, smug and satisfied and content with my little old thing going on. God says that is absolutely and totally foreign to his purpose. And so he says, therefore, I can't stand that. I spit that out of my mouth. You know what he's saying? Man, we can get so blind in God's blessing and the world's acclaim that even God has a... Listen now what I'm going to say. Even God, in all of his grace, who accepts us just the way we are, loves us with all of his love. That's what he said right here. Those whom I love. Loves us just the way we are. Accepts us just the way we are. That our actions and our attitude is totally distasteful to him. Doesn't mean he rejects us. Doesn't mean he doesn't love us. But it means that our actions and our attitudes are foreign to his purpose, and his heart is grieved. And when he says, I'll spit them out of my mouth, doesn't mean he rejects us. That's his way of expressing how grievous it is to pour so much into us and to get so little in return. I want to tell you something, friend. If you're going to live a Christian life, you ought to do one of two things. You either ought to close the Bible, just forget the whole thing and call it quits, or submit your life to Jesus Christ to tell him, wherever you lead, I'll go. I'll follow my Christ who loves me so. Wherever he leads, I'll go. Because lukewarmness is grievous to God.
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10: The Holy Spirit will quickly convict believers when they're being less than truthful. But are we paying attention? Here's A Moment with Charles Stanley.
12: When you do not tell the truth and you're dishonest, or when you didn't tell what you should have told and they expected you to tell the truth about it and you didn't do it, you withheld it, and the implication was something entirely different, you know what happens? What happens? You're going to feel it inside. Any believer, every single believer, has the Holy Spirit inside of us. And when we do what is wrong, when we lie, do not tell the truth, or manipulate circumstances, the Spirit of God's going to convict us. You say, well, I know I've been saved, but to tell you the truth, I've been lying a long time in my life, and I don't feel any big problem. Then you really are in danger. Because what you've done it so long, you have dulled the edge of your conscience. And what started off as a strong ringing bell now hardly makes a whisper, because nobody called you up to this point. What I want you to see is this. What happens is you find yourself in confusion. And the Holy Spirit will remind you of what's true. But now you've come to the place that you have dealt with so many issues in your life by telling what is untrue. Now it's difficult for you to deal with the issue with truthfulness because it's been so long. And now it's almost you're incapable of doing what you know is the right thing. Why? Because you have disintegrated part of the core of your life, the value inside of you, of who you are, a person of notable excellence. That's what God had in mind. a masterpiece from God, a person of notable excellence. And what have you done? Degrees by degrees by degrees, something has happened, and now one of the consequences, there's no peace.
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19: Hey there, friends. Welcome to another exciting edition of Equipped with Chris Brooks. I am so thrilled that you've joined me today. Do me a favor, strap on your seatbelt. We're going to navigate through the contours of culture, as always, with the lens of the biblical worldview on. But before we do that, let me remind you, this is the day that the Lord has made. He has given it as a gift so that you and I can rejoice and be glad in it. So let's do just that. Let's follow the words of the Apostle Paul. Let's rejoice in the Lord always. And again, I say rejoice. Well, how do we survive the crushing reality of chronic pain? If you've ever sat in a doctor's office, received an unwanted diagnosis that entailed you living with daily, consistent pain, you know the grief that comes along with that. You know how overwhelming that can be to your soul. And while there's certainly a physical reality to that, there's also so often an unspoken spiritual reality of that as well. How do you pray when you're in constant pain and suffering? Well, you need examples. You certainly need examples from the Word of God. And you need practical examples who are spiritual tour guides through the reality of crushing pain in your life. And so today I want to introduce you to somebody who I have a tremendous amount of respect for, Bible teacher, author, Glenna Marshall. Many of you have maybe heard her on Moody Radio. She is married to her pastor, William. He is her husband. She's the mother of two sons. She's authored several books, but I hold the most recent in my hand, Praying in Pain, How to Know You're Heard When You Haven't Been Healed. Glenna joins me now. Hey, Glenna, how are you?
20: I'm doing well. I'm glad to be here.
19: I am really excited to talk to you on so many levels. On a personal level, many of my listeners will know that our daughter, our 19-year-old daughter, Zoe, in 2024 was diagnosed with cancer, and it's a type of cancer that's not curable, not fatal, but not curable. And so she has been living through the reality of chronic pain. There's very rarely a day that goes by where I've not seen her have to suffer through that reality. And I know there's a lot of folks who are listening to us right now that that is their story. That's their reality. And as I said, there aren't many resources on that. And a lot of people are trying to figure out, how do I navigate not just the physical realities of that, but the spiritual realities. So thank you for writing this book. Let's start with a little bit of your testimony and what led to you writing this deeply personal and very honest book.
20: Well, I just have to say my heart goes out to your daughter, because I know what it's like to live with a diagnosis that there's no end to it. And so I know that's hard. And I know that's hard as a parent too, to watch your child go through that. My story started, I was really healthy for most of my life until I hit my late 20s. And I was an avid runner at the time, probably in the best shape of my life, and started waking up in the night with back pain, which sounds pretty normal for a lot of people, sure. You know, a running injury, or you slept wrong or something like that. And I figured that's probably what it was, tried a few different things, bought some new running shoes, the pain continued, joined a Pilates class, the pain continued, bought new mattresses, things getting a little bit more expensive as time went by. And after months and months, my pain did not get better. It actually got worse. And I had some other disparate symptoms like skin rashes, digestive disorders, brain fog, headaches, just severe crushing fatigue, and nothing really seemed related. In retrospect, I know that it was now, but after sort of chasing a diagnosis for 6 years, I was finally diagnosed with an autoimmune condition. And if you want a direct diagnosis, it's axial spondylitis and psoriatic arthritis. They're inflammatory diseases that affect your bones and your joints. And so I have a lot of bone pain, joint pain, and the biggest presentation has been in my spine. And so there's no cure for this, only treatments. And I spent, gosh, probably 14 years looking for a treatment that worked before I found one that restored some quality of life. So I'd say for about 14 years, I slept on average 2 to 3 hours a night.
19: Wow.
20: And it was really hard. It took such a toll on my body and my mind, my mental health, my spiritual health, all of those things. And I really needed someone to help me formulate a theology of suffering, a physical suffering, and to know how to pray when it didn't seem like the Lord was going to heal me. And so, 16 years into this disease, the Lord's given me the opportunity to write a resource for that, to sort of give readers an understanding of why God might allow physical suffering, why sometimes he heals and sometimes he doesn't, and how to pray when it doesn't seem like healing is in your future here on this side of eternity.
19: It's an amazing thing to see how often God takes our tests and turns it into our testimony and our messes and turns them into our ministry. Mm-hmm. And certainly your story is that God has used you in many ways. And I just want to commend you for being faithful to your call in Christ while suffering through what most people would not even know that you were dealing with. Mm-hmm. And yet being able to do so in a way that is fruitful for others as well. This book becomes not just a biographical piece, if you will, but it really becomes a almost a coaching tool where you're able to advise people on how to navigate through something that if you're not in that fraternity, you don't understand. But if you're living through it, you understand real, real well. Let's talk about something that you talked about, a theology of suffering. When I think about a theology of suffering, the word that comes to mind is lament. A lot of folks don't have a theology of lament. I call lament taking our complaints to God, the spiritual act, the spiritual discipline of taking our complaints to God. It's something that I think is one of the most theologically informed and healthy things we can do. But talk about how you define lament, and you have a sufferer's lament that you've written that I think is absolutely beautiful. I'd love for you to share that.
20: Yeah, sure. So I agree with you. I think lamenting is a very biblical thing to do. And it's not complaining about God, it's complaining to God. And I think you're right. Like it gives us a place to start off on the right foot with our suffering, because we're taking it to the Lord. Because where else are you going to go? You know, he is the giver and sustainer of life. He is sovereign and good. And so we should take our trials, our sufferings, yeah, our sorrows straight to him. What I love about the biblical precedents for lament, and if you look at the Psalms, it's almost 50%, I think, of the Psalms are lament Psalms, where the psalmists bring various trials, some of them physical suffering, some attacks from enemies, some seem to be more emotional pain, spiritual pain, that sort of thing. And they just break down what it is they're struggling with before God. And you can sort of follow a pattern. So there's like the lament, which is the complaint part, where they, you know, think of Psalm 13, for example, how long, O Lord, will you forget me forever? Where they're complaining about the sorrow in their life and how hard it is. And then they take a turn where they cry out for help. They ask the Lord to help or to heal or to intervene. And then they take another turn where they pause and they remember the past deeds, works, wonders, and faithfulness of God. A lot of times they're recounting the story of the Exodus, because that's the big story for the people of God in the Old Testament, their redemption from slavery in Egypt and all of the things that God did in rescuing them. So they recount the works of the Lord and his past faithfulness so that they can then take that final turn, which is to resolve to trust in his future faithfulness. And so what they're doing is they're hinging their trust in the Lord, not on their own faith, because I'm sure their faith feels really weak at the time, but they're hinging it on God's past faithfulness and the fact that he doesn't change. Yes. So if he's been faithful in the past, he's going to be faithful in the future. And so that structure in the lament Psalms has really taught me how to pray about pain. And that's so I wrote The Sufferer's Lament for readers of this book.
19: And can I just jump in for one moment? Yes, I want you to read The Sufferer's Lament, but I just want to acknowledge two things that I think we underappreciate. Number one is the fact that we can take complaints to God. I think a lot of Christians will experience a tremendous amount of freedom and liberation when they know that it's okay for you to go to the Lord and say to him, the world is not as it ought to be. Yes. The brokenness in my body, the brokenness in my life is not as it ought to be. The Bible is very clear on that reality. Genesis 1, if it was a song, the chorus would be, and it is good, and it is good, and it is good. But by the time you get to Genesis 3, the chorus changes, and it is bad, and it is bad, because sin enters the world. So if you were to go into my notes app on my phone, Glenna, you would find pinned at the top of my notes app an ongoing list of laments that I have. But yet, in the midst of it, I love the fact that we're not just taking our complaints to God to remain there, but we're taking our complaints to God with the hope that his character is unchanging, that when I can't necessarily track his hand, I can still trust his heart, that I can still know that his character is faithful. So the Sufferer's Lament you're about to read really acts as the structure for the entire book. And we'll unpack that structure when we, on the other side of this, but I want you to read that and then we'll take a break.
20: Okay. How long, O Lord, I feel forgotten in my suffering. Hear me and answer me when I call to you. Heal me, be it miraculously or through the common grace of medicine and intervention. Help me bear up under the anguish of physical pain and spiritual discouragement, even if nothing changes. Be with me when I am weak and afraid in this shadowed valley. Hold me with your right hand. Do not let me go. I trust you with my pain, and I remember your promises of faithfulness. Thank you for carrying me through this trial and for entrusting me with it. I love you, O Lord, my strength. Resurrect me on that day when Christ returns to make all things new. Since I have shared in your sufferings, may I share in your glory when you come to take me home.
19: So beautiful and yet so honest, and I'm so grateful, Glenna, for your honest pen with a biblical heart. Glenna's book is Praying in Pain. We'll talk about that title on the other side of this break as well. How do you survive the reality of crushing pain? Well, Glenna Marshall will tell you that prayer is how we survive the grip of crushing pain. So I don't want you, in the midst of your physical suffering, to lose the most valuable connection you have to the Lord, your prayer life. You can have it, and you can not only survive, but you can thrive spiritually as well. If you're someone who's suffering with chronic pain, we want to pray for you today. If you're a caregiver, we love you and see you as well. You give us a call today, 877-LIVE-675. That's 877-548-3675. 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
23: Larger, far greater, far more substantial than Peter. 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What is the foundation of the church? 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And this is the confession that Peter made. You are the Christ, the Son of the living God. It is upon that confession, that truth, and that reality that the church is built. Even Peter said Christ himself is the cornerstone. Peter is not the head of the church and not the foundation of the church. Christ is both.
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19: How do you know God's love and that you're heard even when you haven't been healed? That's what we're talking about today. Glenna Marshall is my guest, someone who has lived for many years, over 15 years with chronic pain, and has written a wonderful book, Praying in Pain. Glenna, let's talk about the title of the book. You could have easily entitled it Praying Through Pain. Mm-hmm. I would imagine that simple adjustment of that phrase to Praying in Pain was not haphazard, that you did that intentionally. What are you trying to communicate with the title?
20: Yeah, I think the in pain part of this is acknowledging the chronic ongoing nature of it. Because for many of us, there is no other side of it in this life. And so we're praying right now, present tense and present tense pain. But one of the things I really hoped to do with this book was to point to God's present tense grace that meets us in the middle of our present tense pain. And so I know for some people, pain can be seasonal, and sometimes it is for me, but I would say the majority of my adult life has been shadowed by it. And so for those of us who don't have real hope of a change while we're waiting for the return of Christ or the end of our life, we're praying in pain. pretty regularly for a lot of us on a daily basis. So I just wanted to acknowledge those who live with this ongoing reality.
19: And part of what I think is important, if this is your story, is community. Talk a little bit about the role of the local church. I'm a pastor. I always think about that. How important is it that pastors are sensitive to the pain that may be in the room? I got a friend of mine who often says, never underestimate the amount of pain that's in the room whenever you are standing before people. How important is the local church?
20: I don't know if I could endure a chronic pain condition without my local church. And I think one of the things that we are tempted to do, especially if you're someone like me, you look at me and I don't look sick. I don't wear my illness on the outside because you can't see bone pain necessarily. But I think what

0: is if I try to keep all of this to myself and deal with it as a very type A driven, do it myself kind of person, I'm being prideful and selfish in that. And I can think of a time several years ago, I was in a pretty rough disease flare up and our church was doing an outreach program to, or taking a day to like rake leaves and clean up yards for our widows and shut-ins. And a church member called me to ask, you know, hey, which house are you going to be raking leaves at? And I, at the time, was having trouble walking. I hadn't told anyone that. And so I confessed that I was really struggling. And she said, well, why didn't you tell us? How come nobody knows about this? And she sort of gently rebuked me.
1: Yeah.
0: But it was in love. And she said, listen, that's not fair. We can't love you and care for you if we don't know what's going on in your life. There's no reason for you to shoulder this on your own. So she said, I want you to share this during our corporate prayer time at church on Sunday. And I really didn't want to do that, but I did, and started to just ask for prayer and embarrassingly burst into tears, because in my head was all this judgment. Oh, what a drama queen. This is so attention seeking. You know, there's people who are worse off. But what I heard after I shared my request for prayer was the voice of my friend a couple of rows behind me, who said, hey, can we just lay hands on her and pray for her right now? Which is exactly what my church family did. And then following that were not judgments, but offers to keep my kids so I could rest, or let me bring you a meal, or let me come clean your house for you. And I realized that one of the ways that the Lord carries and sustains us in suffering is through the arms of the local church.
2: I'm so grateful.
0: We have to let them know first.
2: I was just going to say, I'm so grateful for you sharing that story, because like you, a lot of us would see ourselves as pretty self-sufficient people. And one of my favorite comedians, Michael Jr., he often says that either you're a person in the body of Christ that struggles with giving, or you're a person who struggles with receiving. And both are legitimate struggles, and we have to challenge ourselves on both ends. And so if you're a person who struggles with, man, I don't want to be a burden to people, I don't want to perceived as a drama queen or a complainer or weak, then maybe your challenge is to be able to receive, to be able to receive God's grace through his people, because it is a beautiful expression of the grace that is ours in Christ Jesus. All right, let's debunk another maybe false expectation or false teaching. I'm going to ask a question that I think is on many people's hearts. Does God always heal?
0: Okay, I'm going to say yes, but not in the way that you maybe expect, because I think what everybody wants is a guarantee. Like, I'm looking for a scripture that guarantees God's going to heal me in this life. I do believe God always heals, but it's in one of three ways. So big caveat here. Sometimes he heals miraculously. There's so many stories in scripture of Jesus healing people, and some of the Old Testament prophets healing as well. So it does happen. And I'll tell you, 18 months ago, my dad was diagnosed with terminal cancer. And a year ago, my dad was healed miraculously, and we have no medical explanation for it. And so I don't know how long that healing is, but for right now, my dad is healed, and to God be the glory. In my own life, I am not healed, and I have been helped greatly with temporary healing by medical intervention and treatments that have helped my body fight this disease. And I'm so thankful for the relief it has provided. I can think of a very close friend of mine who fought cancer for 2 years, and she went to heaven. She was not healed in this life, though we prayed and fasted for it. The Lord took her home, and she's healed in eternity. And so I do think the Lord will heal in one of three ways: miraculously, through the common grace of medication and medical intervention, which are gifts that he has, you know, profoundly gifted people with minds to understand diseases and medicines. And then sometimes he doesn't heal on this side of eternity. And I think the hope for us here is that any healing we receive in this life is a good gift from the Lord, but ultimately death is coming for us because of Genesis 3, as you referenced earlier. I mean, we are living in a world that groans for the return of our Savior. And so our hope, while we can and should pray for healing in this life, because sometimes the Lord does heal, ultimately our hope is in Resurrection Day, It is in the return of Christ when we are raised and given bodies that are built to last forever. I have not taken this body to heaven, and I am so thankful.
2: And we do have

0: have a future hope. And I hope that that encourages you. I hope that it just brings a healthy balance to how we should see both healing and suffering. God is sovereign. He is mighty. And so we never question whether or not he can, but he is also wise, and he is ultimately committed to forming us and shaping us into the image of Christ. So more than anything else, that's what my heart has to long for. And so my good friend Nancy Wolgemuth, who often reminds me that anything that makes us more dependent upon God is a blessing. And that's a mindset that we have to adopt. Listen, friends, our phone lines, I was told by our engineering team, are temporarily down. We're going to work to get those back up again. But while those are down, social media is available for you 24 hours a day, 7 days a week. Right now, we want to be your prayer partner. So you can find us on Twitter, X. You can find us on Facebook at Equip Radio. That's Equip Radio. Submit your prayer requests there. If you are someone who lives with chronic pain and this conversation is a blessing to you, it's refreshing your soul, it's an answer to your personal prayer, or if you're a caregiver, we love to hear from you. Glenna, Jake from Indy, Indiana, shared this. He said, my wife struggles with chronic pain. Diagnoses are vague and treatments are limited. Thank you for addressing this issue. Mm-hmm. I first off want to say to Jake, thank you for loving your wife. We talk about the local church, but man, a spouse who loves you through chronic pain is an absolute gift of God's grace. And so thank you for that ministry and embracing that, Jake. Glenna, with about a minute left before our next break, can you pray for Jake's wife?
1: Absolutely. Lord, I lift up Jake's wife. I thank you for a husband who is committed to caring for his wife in sickness and in health. And I pray, Lord, that you would give him the strength and the encouragement to be a comfort to her, help him to advocate for her. I pray for her, Lord. I do pray for her healing. I pray that there would be a diagnosis so that there could be a treatment. And whichever way you want to meet her where she is, I pray that there would be clear answers ahead. I know getting a diagnosis is half the battle sometimes. So, Lord, I pray for wisdom for them. And I know how difficult it is to advocate for your health when you can't get an answer. So I pray that you would give them endurance. I pray, Lord, that they would know that they are loved by you and that her pain and discomfort are seen by you when no one else can see what's going on. I pray, Lord, that as they walk through the shadowed valley of chronic illness, that they would know that you are with them, and that they can fear no evil, and that you are their comfort and their protection, and that you will walk with them every step of the way. There is nowhere that they will walk that you have not first gone, and that no one understands suffering like Jesus. And I pray this in his powerful name. Amen.
0: Amen. Jake, just know that we appreciate you, that God sees you, and thank God for you. We want to get you a copy of this wonderful book, Praying in Pain. So Jake will do that. We'll follow up with you so that you can get your complimentary copy. For everyone else who wants a copy, I highly encourage you to do that. 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We're going to talk about that with Glenna on the other side of this break as well. The book, Praying in Pain, How to Know You're Heard When You Haven't Been Healed. 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We'll be right back right after this.
2: 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When God changes us, does that impact the way we live? 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They are darkened in their understanding and separated from the life of God because of the ignorance that is in them due to the hardening of their hearts. Having lost all sensitivity, they have given themselves over to sensuality so as to indulge in every kind of impurity with a continual lust for more. You did not come to know Christ that way. 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From Ephesians 4. 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
7: March 4th, 1865. The Civil War was nearing its end. The nation was exhausted, divided, and grieving. On that day, President Abraham Lincoln delivered his second inaugural address, just 700 words spoken in about 7 minutes. 41 days later, Lincoln would be assassinated. Yet the words he spoke that day still echo through history. In that brief address, Lincoln referenced God 14 times, spoke of prayer, and quoted scripture repeatedly. He reminded Americans that both sides of the conflict shared a common faith, saying both read the same Bible and pray to the same God, and each invokes his aid against the other. Lincoln understood that political division alone could not explain the nation's crisis. More than 160 years later, America still wrestles with division, truth, and our dependence on God. The question is whether we'll remember the wisdom Lincoln left behind.
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0: Folks are leaving comments and prayer requests on social media right now. It's available to you, so I want to encourage you to do that. Go to Facebook or Twitter, X, to leave a comment for us to pray for you today. We'd love to be able to do that, to be your prayer partner. We're talking about chronic illness, praying in pain for you, as well as those who are caregivers, those who are living through chronic pain. Jim has left a comment for us, Glenna, and I'd love to read it for you. He has ankylosing spondylitis. I think I pronounced that right. It's an autoimmune disease. The pain affects all areas of his life. He's praying for healing and to find the right doctors as well. Just talk about that journey of finding the right diagnoses. I mean, part of the frustrating thing is when you're dealing with something and they haven't even been able to name it yet. And you're trying to find the right doctors and all those realities. Before we pray for Jim, what do you say for those like Jim who are in the medical journey of just getting things figured out?
1: Yeah. So Jim, I'm going to say something to you that most people can't say. I know exactly how you feel because ankylosing spondylitis was my original diagnosis. They actually downgrade it to axial spondylitis. It's a more generalized term to encompass different forms of this disease. I know that the pain in your spine is unbearable, and I'm so sorry. So, I understand it took me 6 years, and it was actually wasn't until the disease presented itself in my eyes that I actually received a diagnosis. So I understand how you feel. Wow. And I know I'm betting that your nights and early mornings are extremely difficult. And so, I think I've been through about six rheumatologists. So I just want to tell you, just keep going, keep advocating for yourself and be open to trying new things because it's a difficult disease to live with.
0: Yeah, and I do think that part of the blessing of the body of Christ is the support we can add. Part of the downside that I want to just caution against is that when you do open up about chronic pain, you automatically end up having about 25 to 50 doctors, right? And everybody has an aunt or a cousin or a friend, and they give you all these different bits of advice and all well-intended. And so I'm just going to pray for Jim that God will clear out all of the noise, that he will lead you to the exact right team of people to help you to get the right diagnoses, and that ultimately there will be a treatment plan put in place that can give you hope for the future. Father, I thank you for our brother. And as he goes through this chronic pain, Father, he just simply wants to be able to have the right diagnoses. He wants to be able to have the right doctor, the right medical team. And so, Lord, in your sovereign grace, will you please lead him to the right person? And will you please allow him to be able to not only have a sense of relief from pain, but a sense of your providential care for his life as well. Be close to our dear brother, we ask in Jesus' name. Amen and amen. We're going to get you a copy as well of Glenda's wonderful book entitled Praying in Pain. So please know that our producers will follow up there. Are there blessings that are a part of chronic pain? I want to be very delicate as we talk about this, because I don't want anybody to feel like, man, they're just trying to whitewash the difficulty of these things. I think you've been very honest about how challenging it is. But is it wrong to say that there are some spiritual benefits?
1: It's not wrong, because there are spiritual benefits. And I think we have to start with the premise that we follow a Savior who suffered. We follow a Savior who, as Isaiah put it in his Suffering Servant song, he is well acquainted with grief.
0: Yes.
1: And not just physical pain, although Jesus endured severe physical suffering at the cross, he endured deep, dark spiritual suffering in taking our punishment on the cross. And so I think we need to start there, knowing that as Christians, we are going to suffer in this life. Jesus said, in this world, you will have trouble, but also take heart, because he has overcome the world. And so the thing about suffering is that it is should be an expected part of the Christian life. So often we try to escape it because it's hard. It's so hard, and it is very painful. But I think we need to consider that suffering is a tool that God uses to make us more like Jesus. And so there is a blessing in the truth that God can use your pain to make you more like Jesus. And that's not something to be escaped, but something that we actually want. And it should encourage us that also our pain isn't arbitrary, because God doesn't do anything without purpose and good intention. And so if he has allowed suffering into your life, if you will lean into what he might do with it, it can be a blessing. I think that one of the things I've learned in my many long nights of sleeplessness because of physical pain is that I've learned to pray, and I've learned that the Lord is with me in the middle of the night when no one else can see the hidden pain that I deal with. The Lord sees it, and he is there. And there is an intimacy that grows from having to come to him night after night and pray, you know, help me get through this night, help me get through this night. And then every morning to watch the sun come up and realize he did help me. He was with me, and he helped me to persevere, and I'm still here, and my faith is still intact, and he's still on the throne. Those are blessings that I have learned to see as gifts. And I think one of the more difficult practices is to learn gratitude in a chronic pain situation, because you're not necessarily thankful for the pain itself. But I think learning to be thankful for how God keeps you near his side, how he uses his church body to carry you and meet your needs, how he keeps you coming back to him and his word to be reminded of his faithfulness. Those are things we can be thankful for.
0: I keep having frequent reminders, Glenna, that maybe the most dangerous idol in my life is me. And while I'm working to dethrone other idols by God's grace in my life, I can't overlook my most dangerous idol, and that is the idol of self-sufficiency, trying to accomplish the Christian life even apart from God. And so this reality of pain helps to be a reminder to me again and again and again of the old hymn we used to sing, Lord, I need thee, oh, I need thee. I think that actually is where God wants our heart posture to always be, whether we live with chronic pain or not. It is an ever-present awareness of the fact that we need him. Let's talk about the resurrection. What hope does the resurrection give you?
1: So much hope. There's a passage in 2 Corinthians chapter 5 where Paul talks about our bodies that we have now. He refers to them as tents or dwellings, something like that. And he talks about the fact that when Christ returns, we're going to lose these tents. And he's sort of speaking to the common philosophy of his day. There was this idea that the body was a prison that needed to be escaped. And I think for anyone with a chronic condition, you can sort of relate to that. Your body does feel like a prison sometimes, and you look forward to the day you can escape it. But the thought in Paul's day was that after death, you would have a bodiless existence. And so I think that's sort of where we get this idea of kind of floating through heaven, all see-through and gauzy, that kind of thing. But Paul refutes that by saying, the goal is not for us to be, quote, unclothed, to use his terminology, to take off the tent and be unclothed, but actually that we would be further clothed. And he talks about us putting on new tents that are indestructible and built to last forever. This is what Jesus secured for us at the cross and the empty tomb. He didn't just die for our sins, but he was raised victorious over death itself, meaning that when he returns and he has this new resurrected body, we will also, because of what he has guaranteed through the resurrection, we will be given resurrected bodies. And that's encouraging to me, knowing I won't be dragging this painful, inflamed, broken boned body into eternity. I'm going to leave it and I'm going to get something new. And that should be an encouragement for us. This is one of the things Jesus accomplished for us, and the ways that he loves us is the hope. I mean, Paul talks in 1 Corinthians 15, if the resurrection of Christ didn't happen, then we are most to be pitied. But in fact, it did happen. So the last enemy to be destroyed is death. We're just waiting for Jesus to come and give it one last kick in the teeth, you know? And so what's hopeful for us, I know our suffering feels long, and a long life of suffering is long, but compared to what awaits us in this open-ended eternity that's going to continue forever, the pain we feel now in the here and now is just going to be such a breath in comparison. We have eternity without pain and eternity in the presence of our Savior and fullness of joy. And so, you know, all of the encouragements in the New Testament, specifically that the New Testament writers, all the encouragements they give us to endure and to persevere are almost always attached to the promise of Christ's return. And I think that's right. It's fitting. And I think we in our 21st century, you know, North American civilization, we're so rooted in the here and now and the comforts of here and now. I think we need to think more about the return of Christ, because that's really the underpinning of our hope. And so we need to endure because Jesus is coming back. He's coming.
0: Now, I'm just going to tell you, Glenna, you can see how much you believe and love the doctrine of the resurrection, because you just gave us one of the best 5-minute sermons on the resurrection. I felt like saying hallelujah and amen about 4 or 5 times. So that is so awesome. And that's the hope that the resurrection should give us, right? You think about the writer of the Hebrews talks about the extraordinary sufferings they were going through, being thrown a lion, sawed in two, being deposed of their possessions, displaced, nomadic people. And yet, what was the hope that kept them going? It was the reality that there is a city whose builder and maker is the Lord, that there was a hope for his return and a hope of the resurrection. And so let that hope resonate in you as deeply and as passionately as it resonates in Glenna's heart. Friends, that passion you just heard from her, it comes through on every page of this book. I promise you. She has written it for those who are hurting, who have yet to be healed, those who are suffering now, with the promise of glory forever. I want you to get your copy of Praying in Pain, How to Know You're Heard When You Haven't Been Healed. Glenna has penned a powerful, vulnerable, and biblical book. 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
8: in
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0: to
8: Michigan.
0: With Chris Brooks. Glenna Marshall is my guest today, Bible teacher, author of the new book, Praying in Pain. I want to encourage you to get your copy. Pastors, I want to say again, the statement, this phrase that a friend told me some time ago, never underestimate the amount of pain that's in the room. So when you stand up and you get ready to teach this Sunday, just know that for a lot of people, it was not easy to get out of bed, to get dressed, to drive to church, to be a part of the gathering. Even those who watch online often are doing so because of the reality of chronic or debilitating pain. So even if you said to them, hey, I heard a great conversation this week, great program, came across a phenomenal book, I just want you to know God sees you, what a blessing that is to know that you are seen and loved by God. Glenna, we continue to get in comments through social media. Jeremy asks, could you please keep my wife Tia in your thoughts and prayers? She has pain that she deals with most every day. She also has some undesirable side effects that come along with the medicine and the amount of things that she has to take in order to deal with this. And so we're going to get Jeremy a complimentary copy of the book. But can you say a brief prayer for his wife, Tia?
1: I sure will. Lord, I pray for Tia. I pray, Lord, that you would help her to endure day by day, to be able to trust that your grace and your mercy are new each morning for her. And she doesn't have to think about the pain 10 years from now or the pain 20 years from now, but that you will meet her each day as she is, and you will give her what she needs to endure. Lord, I pray for the side effects of the medication. Lord, if there's a different treatment that can be tried with fewer side effects, I pray for the wisdom to find those and for doctors to recommend that. I thank you for her husband who is interceding on her behalf, and I pray for your blessings on them today. In Jesus' name, amen.
0: Yeah, I appreciate that. And you have left a note in your book to caregivers. So much of our conversation today has been directed towards those who are living with the chronic pain. What do you want to say to caregivers?
1: Yeah, so I actually invited my husband to write this section of the book because he has been there with me from day one of my disease onset. And he is also a pastor. So he, like you were speaking to earlier, he understands when he gets up in the pulpit each week, there's a lot of pain in the room. And I think living with a wife who has had a chronic condition has made him more sensitive to that over the years. But he would be the first one to tell you he hasn't always handled it well. I think there's a temptation when someone you love is going through physical suffering, there's a temptation to sort of want to fix it or to get them to the upside of things, get them to the joy part of the equation. And it can be tempting to rush them through sanctification to sort of bring in the Romans 8:28 of it all real fast. You know, oh, I know you're in pain, but remember, God works all things together for good for those who love him. And that is true. That is a great mercy there in that verse in Romans. But I think what we have to do, what my husband would say to you, is don't rush your loved one through their sanctification, because sanctification is slow. That process of becoming like Jesus is a lifelong process. And sometimes the tools that God uses in a person's life are incredibly painful, and you're not in their body, so you don't know what it feels like. So you don't have to say, hey, how bad is your pain today? And let me treat you accordingly. Just know that if they're hurting today, they're hurting today, and look for ways to communicate care. And I'll just be honest with you. One of the things that communicates the most care to me is if my husband or a friend or a church member will just say, hey, you know what? Let me just pray for you right now.
0: Yeah,
1: because they can't fix it, but prayer is never nothing. Prayer is our first defense. It's our first. It's like that first step of lament. It's like, let me intercede and lament for you, and let me take your request to the Lord. Because number one, it acknowledges the suffering that the person is enduring. And it does the only thing you can do, which is to take it to the Lord. And so do not underestimate the power of just intercessory prayer for someone.
0: And let me just speak to another group, because your comment just sparked this thought in my heart. There are many people who are reaching out to us today. And for some of them, the reality is that they're not believed, or people maybe don't take as seriously as they should the level of significant pain. And sometimes that may be malice, but other times it just may be the fact that if you've never encountered this before, how do you know how to process it? And sometimes it's even a journey for the person who has it. And so I just want to say to those who feel like, man, I just long to be believed, that number one, take that lament to the Lord. That's what this book is all about. And when you don't have maybe the advocacy you want from people, you still have God who hears you and sees you. Number two, I would pray that you would guard against bitterness of heart, because the very people who may be slow to understanding may become your biggest advocates and your greatest intercessors. So, you know, Satan certainly wants us to let roots of bitterness grow up, and all of that leads to isolation, and only Satan wins when we're isolated, disconnected from God in the body. So stay connected and know that God loves you. Glenna, with about 30 seconds left, what's your hope for those who pick up the book?
1: I want you to feel seen. I want you to know that the Lord is with you in your suffering. He will not waste it. He will use it in your life to make you like Jesus if you will just run to him with it. And I also want you to know, your suffering has an expiration date, because Jesus is coming back to make all things new.
0: You're a blessing. I'm so grateful that we were able to have this conversation. God bless you, Glenna. Thanks for the book.
1: Thank you.
0: Friends, I want to encourage you, get your copy. I've mentioned it before. Certainly a great book for you to read by yourself. But pastors, what would it look like if maybe a small group came out of this? Or a sermon series that came out of this as well. There's so many ways that we can minister to the pain that's in the room, that's in our lives, that's all around us. But may we minister in hope. The joy of a lament is that it does not stay in the realm of complaint, but it lands in the eternal, unchanging, good character of God, that he is faithful, that he is good, and that ultimately we shall be healed. So be encouraged in that. Go to our website, equipradio.com. And until we're together again next time, as always, remember, Equip with Chris Brooks is a production of Moody Radio, a ministry of Moody Bible Institute.

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11: With SRN News, I'm Bob Agnew in Washington. A ship ran aground in the Strait of Hormuz while using a route not approved by Iran. That's according to a report out today by state television in Tehran. The vessel was identified as a foreign container ship. No other details were reported at that time. Former CIA Director John Brennan is suing the Trump administration, demanding a court order that would require officials to preserve records from investigations that are targeting him. Brennan says in the lawsuit that the records would be essential for him to defend himself against any eventual indictment and make the case that he is rather the victim of a vindictive prosecution. A massive persistent heat dome is gripping the U.S., placing more than 120 million Americans under extreme heat alerts leading into the 4th of July holiday weekend. On Wall Street, things are booming. The Dow is up by 193 points. This is SRN News.
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12: This afternoon, expect hazy sunshine with a breeze. Very hot and humid conditions, reaching a high of 99. Tonight will be clear, remaining very warm and humid with a low of 76. I'm meteorologist Jason Katerina on Faith Talk 1500 and 101.5 FM, online at faithtalkdetroit.com.
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16: 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Now, you see, we have Mark giving us more or less an order of the events after the resurrection. He said unto them, go ye into all the world, preach the gospel to every creature. This has been a gospel of action. Now he's telling them to get into action. They are to go. And by the way, he's saying to us today that we should be men and women of action for God. What are we doing today to get the Word of God out? That's our business, friends. You ought to have some part in getting the Word of God out.
15: Get more solid Bible teaching it through the Bible. TTB.org.
17: I'd like to tell you about a man named Phineas who as a child survived the Holocaust. Phineas survived because Christians hid him from the Nazis, risking everything to save his life. Today, Phineas is in his 80s. He can no longer stand on his own or even leave his home to receive medical care. And when sirens sound and missiles fall, he doesn't have the time or the strength to reach safety. But once again, Christians are helping to save his life. Through the International Fellowship of Christians and Jews, a mobile clinic brings doctors and medicine right to Phineas's doorstep, providing care that he otherwise would not receive, especially during a time of war. 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
14: First Corinthians chapter 9, and we'll begin at verse 19. Says this, though I am free and belong to no man, I make myself a slave to everyone, to win as many as possible. To the Jews, I became like a Jew to win the Jews. To those under the law, I became like one under the law, though I myself am not under the law, so as to win those under the law. To those not having the law, I became like one not having the law, though I am not free from God's law, but am under Christ's law, so as to win those not having the law. To the weak, I became weak to win the weak. I have become all things to all men so that by all possible means I might save some. I do all this for the sake of the gospel, that I may share in its blessings. Do you not know that in a race all the runners run, but only one gets the prize? Run in such a way as to get the prize. Everyone who competes in the games goes into strict training. They do it to get a crown that will not last, but we do it to get a crown that will last forever. Therefore, I do not run like a man running aimlessly. I do not fight like a man beating the air. No, I beat my body and make it my slave, so that after I have preached to others, I myself will not be disqualified from the prize. As we continue to examine this important letter, we come to a section where, as we've discovered in previous messages, Paul is answering questions that had been sent to him in advance from the church at Corinth. In chapter 7, what we call chapter 7, he answered questions related to singleness and marriage. And in the last message, we looked at chapter 8 and saw that he began to answer questions concerning food offered to idols. And in answering those questions, he is laying out for us some principles so that he not only addressed the matter of whether or not Christians should eat food that had been offered to idols, but he wanted to make sure we understood why we should or should not do that. And so he's giving us some broader principles that will help you not only answer that specific question, but questions like it in your life. Now, as I have studied the passage from chapters 8 through 10, what I have concluded is that Paul basically takes that time to lay out three aspects of an important principle for how to make decisions about right and wrong in your personal practice.

0: Those three principles are these. Determine that as you live your life, you will, number one, make sure that Jesus is glorified. Number two, make sure that others are edified. And number three, make sure that you are sanctified. I call that the joy principle, J-O-Y. Determine that as you live your life, J, Jesus is glorified. O, others are edified. Y, you are sanctified. Now, when we examined chapter 8 in the previous message, we looked at the J, Jesus being glorified, and established that that's the reason why we're on the planet, to glorify and lift up the name of the Lord and to make his name great and known among people of the earth. And so we are called to glorify God. I talked about the fact that we're called to be kingdom first believers rather than grill cream Christians. And grill cream is a product where the slogan was, a little dab will do you. And time is out for you being a Brill Cream, little dab will do you Christian. Little dab of church, little dab of serving others, little dab of living right. But don't expect me to become some fanatic. It's just a little something I do on the side. I'm like in the Christian reserves. I'm not a full-time soldier. I'm just sort of in the reserves. You know, I drill a couple times a year sort of thing, every other weekend. But don't expect this to be my whole life now. But I'm telling you, time is out for these part-time weekend warriors. It's time for those of us who name the name of Jesus Christ to decide that for Christ I will live and for Christ I will die. He who gave his life for me, it is only right that I give my life back to him. And so we talked about the importance of Jesus being glorified. I want to move on now and talk about the second part of the principle, which is the O. Determine that as you live your life, others will be edified. Now, getting back to this matter of food offered to idols, the controversy, the question had to do with whether or not Christians should eat food that had been sacrificed in pagan temples. No doubt that because there was a lot of idolatry in Corinth and in their world, there were two types of believers, some who came directly to the Lord out of an idolatrous background. They themselves perhaps worshiped in those temples at one time, and they now wanted nothing to do with temple worship, nothing to do with pagan practices, and they felt that no believer should eat food that had once been offered to an idol. Meanwhile, there are other believers in the same church who didn't come out of idol worship, and all they care about is whether the food is good. Food is good, cheap, I'm eating it. I'm not an idol worshiper, and I'm going to go on and eat the food. And so one of the questions, no doubt, that was posed to Paul is, should these believers eat food that have been offered to idols? And as he addresses the question, he will say to us that what you want to do is make sure that you look out for those who are so weak in the faith that they cannot possibly believe that it is right to eat food offered to idols. And so in chapter 8, when you take some time and read those verses, you will see him saying, in essence, there is nothing really about that food that is significant because the idols that they were sacrificed to were not real beings. Paul says, there is no God but one. There is no Lord but one. But he says in chapter 8, we know that, but not all believers know that. He says there are some people who came out of that background, and they do not believe that you can eat food sacrificed to idols and have right standing with God. So Paul's position is, rather than for you to just sit down and chow down and offend their conscience, he says, consider what your freedom is doing to your brother. And he says, what I want you to do is to begin to live your life with a sensitivity to the needs of weak brothers and sisters in your fellowship. He says, now, if you have been in Christ longer than them, they are going to follow you in the same way that a little child will tend to emulate an older brother or sister. And if the older brother or sister does something that maybe they're old enough to do and understand how to do it, the younger brother or sister might try it, but they are incapable of doing it in the same way. And what is helpful to one might be harmful to the other. So he says, we have to learn to look out for one another. We have to learn to not live our lives in that selfish vacuum, but to begin to pan out and to ask yourself, is my behavior or my actions going to possibly cause someone for whom Christ died to defile himself or herself by trying to follow my practice while violating their own conscience? And so look at how he concludes verse 9 of 1 Corinthians 8. He says, be careful that the exercise of your freedom does not become a stumbling block to the weak. For if anyone with a weak conscience sees you who have this knowledge, what is that knowledge? The knowledge is that the idols didn't mean anything, so the food doesn't mean anything. He says, you have the knowledge and you're eating in the idol, but won't the person who doesn't have that knowledge be emboldened to eat? And while they eat, they're thinking all the time, oh Lord, this show is wrong. This food been sacrificed to idols. Meanwhile, they won't stop eating, but they're defiling their conscience. And so he says, when you do this, you're sinning against your brother. And in sinning against your brother, you're also sinning against Christ. He says, therefore, look at his conclusion, verse 13. Therefore, if what I eat causes my brother to fall into sin, I will never eat meat again so that I will not cause him to fall. Paul is saying, when you are walking with Christ, don't just make sure that Jesus is glorified, but also be considerate of those weak members of the family of God who might fall into sin as a result of not having your same level of knowledge about something as critical as food offered to idols. And so he is saying we've got to look out for one another.
1: 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We're called to build up our brothers and sisters in Christ so that we all look a little bit more like Jesus. Let's find out how by paying close attention to the second half of today's message, Living by the J-O-Y Principle.
0: My brothers and sisters, may I remind you that in today's world, we have got to get back to looking out for the needs of other people. Paul, again, is giving us broader concepts, so he doesn't just answer one question, but he helps us to learn how to live our lives on a higher level. It is time that the body of Christ set a hallmark, set a new mark of looking out for the needs of others among us. And he says, in this way, we can build up. Now, in the early part of chapter 8, he says, knowledge puffs up, but love builds up. I want you to become a person who says, Lord, help me to do all I can to build up other people. Have you met these folks who have a gift of tearing down? A gift of, they can tear you down with their words. They can tear you down with their attitude. They can tear you down by the way they look at you. They can tear you down in all kinds of ways. Some folk just seem like they are gifted in tearing you down. Have you met these folk? You can look great, but if there's something on you that's not quite right, they'll pass up everything that is right and find that one thing. That one thing, and that's what they'll focus on. If you lose a lot of weight, instead of just saying, oh, you look great, they'll say, oh, I see you lost weight. Yeah, because I tell you, you sure had gotten. God bless you, and you get a new job. And instead of them saying, oh,

children around here. Where is your focus? Your focus ought to be on building up. Find somebody weak and make them strong. Don't find somebody strong and tear them down. Some of y'all have a cold water ministry. You find something hot and throw cold water on it. And I'm telling you, Paul says in the body of Christ, we need to learn that not only should Jesus be glorified, but others ought to be edified. You want to be the kind of person that when people see you coming, they like seeing you come. You ever run into these Christians who, when you see them coming, you don't even want to be around them? You know somebody who doesn't know Jesus doesn't want to be around them because you saved and don't want to be around them. I'm telling you, I got to be honest with you. I know believers who, if I see them coming, if I see them before they see me, they will never get to me. I got folk I run from. You see them coming. Oh, no. No, not today. I'm having a good day now. Because they have an ability to tear down. They focus on the negative. They never find the joy. They never find a point of encouragement. They never find a way to bless somebody. It's always complaints and belly aching and criticisms and backbiting and what have you. And you got to make up in your mind when folk like that come around you to set them straight and say, that's not what we're called to do in the body of Christ. Get in a good church. And one of the ways the enemy loves tearing down a good work is he'll find folk who run their mouths too much. And when those folks show up in your sphere of influence and begin to talk to you about things they ought to be praying about or talking to somebody who can help solve whatever the problem is, you got to learn not to participate. I learned years ago that if you don't let a gossip dump on you, that they will have to find somewhere else. When they come around with that, as soon as they come around with it, you got to stop it in its tracks. I've told folks through the years, if some gossip, some backbiter come to you with some stuff, you need to sit down for this. I've been around church folk all my life. I know how they do. Child, are you sitting down? Let me tell you something I learned about a couple of folk in the church. When they come with that nonsense, here's what you do. When they get through with that, you say, is that true? Do you know that firsthand? No, I didn't talk to him personally, but I got it from a reliable source. Say, well, first of all, you really need to make sure that you know what you're talking about. Because we're not sure that that's true secondhand. And even if it's true, that's horrible. And you know what? We really need to pray about that. We don't need to talk about it. We need to pray about that. Tell you what, why don't we stop right now and have prayer? That's what you do with a gossip. Why don't we stop right now and pray about it? And watch them go to hemming and hawing and have something to do. Because they didn't tell you to pray. They told you because it is in their heart to spread mess, to tear down, to criticize. But make them pray. That's the penalty for bringing junk to me. Hey, well, let's stop right now and have a word of prayer. Tell you what, since you got the information first, you lead in prayer and I'll agree with you. I'm telling you what I've done. And listen, it's going to be the most erratic prayer you ever heard. Trying to put their thoughts and words together because they don't even have a heart to intercede or to ask God to move or to solve the issue. And they're going to scramble and try to sound like they really want God to do something. I tell you what, when they get through praying, they'll never talk to you again. Make sure that others are edified. Look out for the needs of people. Have an orientation that says, if I

0: can't help, I'm certainly not going to hinder. I want to be part of the solution. I don't want to be part of the problem. And so in this application, Paul says, if you are going to have that orientation, then when you know that you have a brother or sister who comes out of idol worship and they can't deal with food offered to idols, he said, stay away from it so that they are not offended. Now, when he gets over in chapter 10, let me show you how practical this is. He is saying, in fact, follow me over to 1 Corinthians chapter 10, same book. And we're going to see that the apostle here begins to help them apply this principle a little further. Verse 23, he says, eat anything sold in the meat market without raising questions of conscience. Now, here's the context. Some of the food could be eaten in the temple itself, and then other food offered to idol would be taken to the marketplace and it would be sold there. So Paul is dealing with the food, whether you eat in the temple or whether you buy it in the marketplace. He says, eat anything sold there and don't even raise a question of where it came from. For the earth is the Lord's and everything in it. If the food is good, he's saying, buy it and eat it. But look at verse 27. He says, if some unbeliever invites you to a meal and you want to go, eat whatever is put before you without raising questions of conscience. But if anyone says to you, this has been offered in sacrifice, then do not eat it, both for the sake of the man who told you and for conscience sake, the other man's conscience, I mean, not yours. For why should my freedom be judged by another's conscience? If I take part in a meal with thankfulness, why am I denounced because of something I thank God for? So whether you eat or drink or whatever you do, do it all for the glory of God. See how practical that is? Paul says, look, if you have occasion to buy food that was offered to idols, he said, take it and eat it. Don't even raise the conscience question or where did it come from? He says, but if someone else says, oh, you know, you might not want to eat that because that was offered to idols. He says, now you want to steer clear of it, not because it'll offend you, but for the sake of your weak brother who doesn't understand this is a freedom you can exercise and still be in the will of God. See, in other words, you want to not be selfish as you live your life. You want to take other people into consideration.
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0: 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Not everybody's called to go.
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10: If you've ever traveled by airplane, you know as the plane is boarding and you're getting on and finding your seat that the pilots are in the cabin in the front and they are going through what's called a pre-flight checklist. There are certain items that they're going through and the ground crew is going through because they want to ensure that when the plane is airborne, that everything they think is okay is actually okay. I've had a couple of experiences where I've had a chance to fly privately, where I've actually sat in the cockpit, and on occasion I'll watch the pilot pull out his card and walk through it. And of course, I'm always asking questions, and I'll ask, how many times have you flown this plane? And they'll give me their number. I say, then why are you going through this checklist again? Don't you have it memorized? I say, yeah, I have it memorized, but I want to make sure that everything is in its place because I don't want to be 20,000 feet in the air and realize I missed something. The same is true when it comes to the church. Jesus said in Matthew 16, I will build my church and the gates of hell will not prevail against it. In 2 Corinthians 5:20, those who are believers are referred to as ambassadors for Christ. So what Jesus has done is he has made something called the church. He's created it. It is the gathering place of the saints. It is the gathering place of ambassadors. We call it an embassy. In a foreign country, when the United States has an embassy on foreign soil, on that soil, it's as if everything about the United States exists. All the United States laws, everything is United States soil. To breach an embassy is to declare war on the United States. Here's how God views his church. Where his ambassadors gather is his kingdom soil on the earth. And where the church gathers, there are specific things that God wants to accomplish in and through his saints that can only happen in the vehicle he created called the church. And so in the New Testament, God gives us instruction as to what is supposed to be taking place in the church so that those who are called by God as saints in the church can experience the full blessing of God through that vehicle that he has created. I find it very interesting because everybody I talk to, Christian and non-Christian, has an opinion about what the church should be. What should be happening in the church? How should the church be functioning? What should leadership look like? What should be taking place? Would you be glad to know that the Bible has answers specifically for several of those things? And that the Bible is silent on several of those things? And wouldn't it be good to know that we land on what God values the most and that we give freedom where God gives freedom? I think it's important for us to know as our church is growing, just what does God expect to take place in his church and how is it that God designed his church and what makes a church healthy and good? See, when we pray the Lord's Prayer, we pray, let your kingdom come, let your will be done where? On the earth as it is in heaven. Where is that being done? In the gathering of his church. And we're praying that when we gather, that what's going on in heaven invades us and it takes place here. So if you ever wanted to know, hey, what's it look like? What's the church supposed to be? How can I get maximum benefit in the church? How will Jesus bless his church the most? What is it all supposed to look like? That's why we're going to go through this series called The Kingdom Embassy. Because for those of you who are Christians, God's invited you and even exhorted you to be part of his church that he is building for the purpose of advancing his kingdom causes in the world. So I want to invite you this morning to open up your Bible to 1 Timothy, the book of 1 Timothy. We're going to begin this morning by taking a look at the first 11 verses of this book. And as we take a look at this book, I'll read those first 11 verses as you read along with your eyes. And as we do that, then we'll unpack three necessities as we begin. Much like a pre-flight check that we need to go over, there's three pre-flight checks we're going to need when we talk about what it looks like for you to be fully engaged in the local church. Hear the word of the Lord. He says, Paul, an apostle of Christ Jesus, according to the commandment of God our Savior and of Christ Jesus, who is our hope. To Timothy, my true child in the faith, grace, mercy, and peace from God the Father and Christ Jesus our Lord. As I urged you upon my departure from Macedonia, remain on at Ephesus so that you may instruct certain men not to teach strange doctrines, nor to pay attention to myths and endless genealogies which give rise to mere speculation rather than furthering the administration of God, which is by faith. But the goal of our instruction is love from a pure heart and a good conscience and a sincere faith. For some men, straying from these things, have turned aside to fruitless discussion, wanting to be teachers of the law, even though they do not understand either what they are saying or the matters about which they make confident assertions. But we know that the law is good if one uses it lawfully, realizing the fact that the law is not made for a righteous person, but for those who are lawless and rebellious, for the ungodly and sinners, for the unholy and profane, for those who kill their fathers or mothers, for murderers and immoral men and homosexuals and kidnappers and liars and perjurers and whatever else is contrary to sound teaching, according to the glorious gospel of the blessed God with which I have been entrusted. As Paul, through the power of the Holy Spirit, writes this letter, this first of two that we have recorded in Scripture, to his young protege Timothy, he gives us insight not only to what Timothy is going to need, but what anyone serving in Christ's church is going to need. And we're going to highlight three of them this morning that are super important and foundational for us. And the first is this. Here's what you need to have. You need to have a gratitude for God's grace. You need to have a gratitude for God's grace. You need to receive it. God's grace is essential for everything that Jesus Christ has done or will ever do. Notice what Paul says. He identifies himself, says Paul, an apostle of Christ Jesus, according to the commandment of God, our Savior, and of Christ Jesus, who is our hope. Who is he? He's Paul. What is he? He's an apostle. Why is he an apostle? Because of the commandment of God. In other words, he's been commissioned as an apostle. You say, well, why is that? Because here's why. Paul says, I'm an ordinary guy, other than the fact that Jesus Christ revealed himself to me. And I went from blaspheming him to repenting of my sin and trusting Jesus Christ, at which time the Holy Spirit came into my life. When the Holy Spirit came into the Apostle Paul's life, he gifted him as an apostle. Now, here's what an apostle is. Apostle means one who is sent by God. Now, what we have in the New Testament, we have 12 direct apostles of the Lord Jesus Christ who saw him, who witnessed his resurrection. Paul calls himself an apostle who was untimely born because Paul clearly didn't meet Jesus face to face during his earthly ministry, but he did get a vision of him and saw him on his way to Damascus. And Paul was commissioned as an apostle. First century apostles were ones who were inspired by God to write scripture. What they said was authoritative. When they taught in churches, it was authoritative. There wasn't a word of God that was completed. Since that time, the word of God is complete. All 66 books that make up this one book that we call the Bible is the complete revelation of God. This is the authority and standard for which we have. So apostles today are those who have been called and sent by God for missionary work, for church planting, but they're little A apostles. Little A apostles don't get the privilege of saying, well, I'm inspired by God and thus says the Lord and you need to believe me. Little A apostles are under the authority of the word of God. Just like little P prophets. New Testament prophets, thus saith the Lord. Here's what it is. Here's what it says. There's no false in this. Nothing false in this. New Testament prophets, all under the authority of the word of God. Here's what Paul's saying. What Paul's saying is when you get saved, okay, when you are born again, when you've turned from your sin and trusted Jesus Christ and the Holy Spirit comes into your life, you belong to him. God has sent his son Jesus to be your savior. That means he's delivered you. That means he's freed you from your sin, past, present, and future. It's good news, folks. It's the grace of God. You did nothing to earn salvation. You did nothing to earn your gifting. You did nothing other than receive the grace of God for which he has saved you and commissioned you to do what he's called you to do. And Paul is just declaring this to Timothy. I am who I am because of the grace of God. I'm an apostle because of God. I am saved because of God. And oh, by the way, he is my hope. He's our only hope. Friends, let me just tell you something. The longer you live and the longer you walk with Christ, the more you will realize Jesus Christ is our only hope.
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10: Friends, let me just tell you something. The longer you live and the longer you walk with Christ, the more you will realize Jesus Christ is our only hope. There is no other hope. If you're hoping on everything to turn around and this person to do that and this group of people to do that, you're banking on the wrong hope. Here's our hope, the blessed hope of Jesus, who's still ruling and reigning from on high, who is returning in glory, who will judge the living and the dead, who still indwells his people, who still gathers with his church. He is our hope and he's our only hope. Amen. That's worth some appreciation to the Lord this morning. And here's what he's saying. We need to have a gratitude for God's grace. I mean, notice what he says to Timothy. To Timothy, my true child in the faith, grace, mercy, and peace from God the Father and Christ Jesus our Lord. What do we need to be grateful for? What do we need to be thankful for? How about God's saving grace in your life? You did nothing to earn it. I did nothing to earn it. Nobody did anything to earn it. Jesus Christ purchased it all for us. He's the one that opened our eyes to faith. He's the one that drew us to himself. All we did was receive it. Or how about his calling? Can we be grateful for his calling on our life? How he's gifted us in such a way that we have the privilege of serving him. Any gift that you have, any spiritual gift you have, was given to you by God for the purpose of advancing his kingdom and building up his church. He gave you that. Can you be thankful for that? Every gift that you've been given, every good and perfect gift comes from God. Thank him for it. How about his peace? How about his peace? The deep shalom peace, that we have peace with God through the Lord Jesus Christ. That we as believers, we don't need to wonder, is God upset with me? Is God mad with me? What's he going to think tomorrow? What if I do something really stupid? What if I do something really bad? What if I didn't mean to do it and I did it anyway? Friends, you have God's peace that is willing to indwell you on the inside. The peace that lets you know you belong to him for all eternity. The peace that said you did nothing to be welcomed into the family of God, and the peace you know that he'll never kick you out. That's peace. And grace and peace are what Paul addresses in almost every letter that he writes to anybody. It's a traditional greeting. It's all about God's grace and his power in your life to save you and grow you. And it's all about his peace that indwells you. But it's interesting when he writes to Timothy in both letters and he writes to Titus, which we sometimes refer to as the pastoral epistles, he adds this word too, mercy. It's interesting when he writes to an individual, he's like, you're going to need some mercy too. Mercy means you're not going to get what you do deserve. Mercy means you're going to screw some things up and God's still going to be merciful to you. I mean, isn't it good to know you can't screw up God's plan for your life when you're walking with him? Isn't it good to know that God's mercy is abundant for you? That you don't have to sit around and stress out like, well, what if I get this wrong? What if I don't know what to do? There's times you won't. And you're going to take a step with God. And if you step in a way that's not the way you needed to go, God's mercy will lavish you. He's not going to give you what you do deserve. He's going to pour out his grace and his mercy and his love. Can we be thankful for that? I'm telling you, before you enter ministry, and I'm not talking about just being a pastor or starting a ministry or being a small group leader or serving in our kids ministry or serving with youth or serving with young adults or anytime you're going to gather for the purpose of God using your gift in the life of others, you need to understand this. You have to receive and have gratitude for God's grace. Because if you don't, I'm going to tell you this, the enemy will always use circumstances and people to discourage you. He will always use circumstances and people to discourage you. And if you haven't been affirmed by God, you will find it difficult to continue. If you go serve in the church and you say, man, I'm going to go help these people and they're going to be my best friends and they're just going to cheer for me. I started a small group. I just thought everybody's going to come over and tell me what an awesome small group leader I am. And that's why I'm doing this. You are going to be very disappointed at some point in time. If you say, I'm going to serve in kids ministry because I'm just going to go down there and those kids will totally appreciate me because I know I'm gifted with 4-year-olds. Good luck. If you don't know that you're going to serve because of Almighty God's love for you, and that's what you're resting in, and you're ministering out of the overflow of his love for you, you're going to be discouraged pretty fast. You won't be able to continue for a long time because God is the one who loves you. I end every service here that I'm here by saying these three words. You are loved. Do you know why? Because if you don't foundationally have that in your heart, you can't minister for the long haul. Now, if I were to ask most of you today, do you believe God loves you? Majority of people here would say, oh, I know. But I find for a lot of people, they only believe it from the neck up. Yeah, the Bible says God loves me, so I know he loves me. Have you ever felt it in your gut? I mean, Jesus, during his earthly ministry, we've talked about it. When he came up out of the waters of baptism and coming off the Mount of Transfiguration, we hear the voice, not just for Jesus, but for the whole world. This is my beloved son, in whom I am well pleased. Listen to him. I mean, was Jesus ministering out of the overflow of the love that the Father had for him? 100%. How was he able to endure the Pharisees that didn't like him? How was he able to endure his disciples who were always causing him challenges, where he was asking them questions like, are you still so dull? I mean, how was he going to minister all the way to the cross when his disciples couldn't even stay awake with him for an hour? Because the love of his Father consumed him. My question is not intellectually, do you believe that God loves you? Is, have you received the love of the Father in your heart? You need to receive the love of the Father in your heart. Paul's writing to Timothy to remind him that the reason that he ministers is not because of any gifting that he has or not how special he is, but it's the grace of God who has filled him with the love of the Father in his heart. And he's telling Timothy that he's his child and he's encouraging Timothy. Now we see some powerful transitions here taking place. One of the most important things that we can have as a human being is the affirmation of our earthly father. Did you know that? Every single man sitting here, every single woman sitting here, whether you received it or not, there's a hole in your heart that would say this: I wish my dad would tell me how special I am, that I belong to him, how much he loves me, and how much he values me, and what he thinks I can do in my life. Everybody has that. And if you say, not me, I didn't need that. Yes, you did. You've just tried to fill it with other things because God created it that way. God created fathers to pour that into their sons and daughters so that they would know what the Heavenly Father that they can't see wants to pour into their heart. We need it from an earthly perspective too. And if you've never got the blessing, I would encourage you to see if you can get it. And if you know I can't get it, my father's already passed away, or my dad doesn't even talk to me anymore, or there's no way I could ask, I have good news for you this morning on the Word of God. Your Heavenly Father will affirm you that way. He loves you with an unconditional love. He created every fiber of your being. He knows you inside and out, and he set you on the earth for purpose with which you only could accomplish. But if you can get it from your daddy, get it from your daddy. I heard somebody preach a message on the blessing once, and I had never really thought about it much. I grew up in a family where I was very loved by both my parents and, you know, felt loved, knew I was loved no matter what. But I never had a blessing verbally from my dad. And after I heard this message and started seeing in the Old Testament how everybody was fighting for the blessing from their dad, I just sent a note to my dad and asked him to bless me one time. And I said, Dad, I know you love me. It's all good. I mean, we're fine, but I'd love to hear it. I remember we were at a Promise Keepers in the mid-1990s. I had taken over as a youth director for a church of 100 people. We had 4 youth that I was responsible for when we started. And I got to preach at that little church about once every 6 weeks. And my parents would drive up 2 hours about every time I preached to listen to me. And I remember at that Promise Keepers, I'm watching all my heroes in the faith on that main stage at Soldier Field preaching in front of tens of thousands of guys. And at one point in that meeting, they said, hey, fathers, if you're here with your sons, want you to bless them. Just tell your sons what you think. And I remember my dad with tears in his eyes said to me as a mid 20-year-old kid, he said, hey, listen, he goes, I'm hearing all these guys speak. He goes, they're good and all. He goes, but I've heard you speak. He goes, you're every bit as good as them. And one day I know you're going to do the same thing. Right? Now, I don't know if that's true, but I haven't forgotten it. Because I got the blessing of my dad, right? That's why it's so important that we bless people with our words. Some of you are anxious and you're upset and you're all these different things and you're trying to find it in this world because you never got the blessing of your dad. Timothy's dad, we don't know much about him. We know that he was a pagan. We know he came to faith through his mother and his grandmother, Eunice and Lois. Where's his daddy? He didn't get the blessing from his dad. So what was Paul doing? Paul was stepping in the gap as a spiritual father, telling him, I believe in you. You're my son, and you're going to do great things. And friends, I'm here to tell you, I'll just speak for men for a second because I know men pretty well. Men, we are insecure at every single level. Women, that's a great place for an amen. We are. I mean, it's insatiable. We don't believe we can do anything. We're afraid of failing. We're afraid of people saying bad things about us. We need the affirmation of another man. Women, it's like this. If you're married to a guy and all of a sudden one day he's out with his friends and his friend says something to him that you've been trying to tell him for 20 years and he comes home and he says, man, I know this now. And you're like, I've been telling you for 20 years. Like, how come it took him? Because he needed to hear it from a dude. He needed a man to speak blessing into his life. It's the way that God designed it. And spiritually, it's necessary for us too. Because we have too many people in the church that feel as if I'm no good, I'm lousy. If people really find out about my past, they're going to expose me. Friends, let me tell you some really good news here this morning on the Word of God. Everybody here at Brave Church has a past. And everybody here sinned. And everybody here has made mistakes. And everybody here has things that if it was put up on the big screen for everybody to see, would be shameful about those things. But I got good news. At the cross of Jesus Christ, when you turned from your sin and trusted him, those are all gone. And when God forgives, he forgets. Amen? So Paul is writing this letter, not to the church in Ephesus. He's writing to Timothy. He needs Timothy to man up spiritually and be the man that God wants him to be. And Timothy needs to hear it from Paul. Now, my dad was a veterinarian. I mean, my dad told me I did a good job buffing the floors at his office and cleaning out dog kennels, even though I was allergic to cats and all that kind of stuff. But when I got into ministry, I wanted somebody in ministry, some pastor. I mean, tell me that I'm okay at this. Tell me that I can do this. And I remember being at Dallas Seminary, and I was in a small group with a guy by the name of Howard Hendricks. And Howard Hendricks, they called him Prof. That was his nickname. He had trained some of the finest people that I knew in ministry, trained all the people I listened to, like Tony Evans and Chuck Swindoll and Joe Stoll and David Jeremiah. I mean, he trained all those guys and a myriad of others. And I got to be in a small group with him one semester with 11 other guys. And he taught the first 3 weeks, and then he had each of us teach. And I remember teaching on the Great Commission to that small group and to Howard Hendricks, thinking to myself at the time, he's not going to learn one thing from me today. Like, there's nothing I can teach this man. And I got into the group. He opened his Bible, pulled out a yellow tablet. And as I'm leading the small group, he's taking notes on everything I'm saying. And I'm intimidated and I'm nervous. And afterwards, he said, you know, if you ever want me to evaluate what you did, he goes, come into my office, I'll help you. I'm like, I'm never going to get a chance to do this again. So I set up an appointment. I walked into his office. And so Howard Hendricks is sitting at his desk and I'm sitting here. And before I could even sit down, the door shut. He looked me in the eye and he said this: Jeff, has anybody told you how exceptionally gifted you are for this work? I couldn't get to my car fast enough and write it down because I never wanted to forget exactly what he said. Now, I don't know if that's true, but I've never forgot it. What did I have? I had an older man in the faith affirm me. We had a lot of men that won't stand up and do anything in the church because they've never been affirmed for being who God created them to be. Friends, I got good news. If the Lord saved you, he's telling you you're worthy of anything that he calls you to do.
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12: March 4th, 1865. The Civil War was nearing its end. The nation was exhausted, divided, and grieving. On that day, President Abraham Lincoln delivered his second inaugural address, just 700 words spoken in about 7 minutes. 41 days later, Lincoln would be assassinated. Yet the words he spoke that day still echo through history. In that brief address, Lincoln referenced God 14 times, spoke of prayer, and quoted scripture repeatedly. He reminded Americans that both sides of the conflict shared a common faith, saying both read the same Bible and pray to the same God, and each invokes his aid against the other. Lincoln understood that political division alone could not explain the nation's crisis. More than 160 years later, America still wrestles with division, truth, and our dependence on God. The question is whether we'll remember the wisdom Lincoln left behind.
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15: With SRN News, I'm Bob Agnew in Washington. Iran says that a ship using a route that was not approved by that country has become grounded in the Strait of Hormuz. That announcement today on media stations in Tehran, apparently an effort to underscore the fact that Iran believes itself to actually control the strait, and that's something that is disputed by most international observers because they say that it has previously been considered an international waterway. A massive persistent heat dome is gripping the U.S., placing more than 120 million Americans under extreme heat alerts heading into the July 4th holiday weekend. Scorching temperatures and suffocating humidity sweeping across the central, mid-Atlantic, and eastern states, bringing daytime heat indices between 105 and 115 degrees. Things are mixed on Wall Street. The Dow right now up 32 points. 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
16: Tonight, expect clear skies with very warm and very humid conditions with a low temperature of 76. Tomorrow will bring hazy skies, very hot and humid weather with breezy conditions in the afternoon. The high temperature will reach 99. I'm meteorologist Jason Caterina on Faith Talk 1500 and 101.5 FM, online at faithtalkdetroit.com.
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10: 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And while you're there, look for Pastor Brian's book, The Multi-Generational Church Crisis. This compelling book asks the question of the church, what could be accomplished in the name of Christ if we could better understand each other? Let's hear now from Dr. Brian Chappell as he shares the lesson, Teddy Bear Mission.

0: was a card like this. Simple postcard. Teddy bear drawn on it. A teddy bear postcard that broke a man's back. His name, Geraldo Gutierrez. Kathy and I know him simply as Jerry. Third generation communist leader in Peru. His grandfather had been the head of the Communist Party in Peru, his father a leader, and Jerry himself was the general secretary of the Communist Youth Party in Peru, designed and dedicated to opposing a repressive government. And because the government was so aligned with the Roman Catholic Church, Jerry also fought the church as well as the government as the general secretary of the Communist Youth Party. And so he argued at universities against God. He argued against church officials and with them, and belittled the missionaries who came to the land to try to reach people like him. Until one night, when having incited a riot, government troops were searching for him, and he ended up knocking on the door of PCA missionaries named John and Wilma Marshall and asking for help. "You say that you care about me. You say that you will help me. I need help. If the troops arrest me, it is torture and prison. Will you do what you say? Will you care for me?" And so they hid him under a blanket in their home that night at risk of their own lives and futures, and his life was safe that night. But it was just temporal safety, and the missionaries knew that. Even Jerry knew it. So they began conversations with him, not just about temporal things, but eternal things. He laughed at it, thought it was silly, until one day the marshals, who had been writing their supporters in the United States, got a letter from the daughter of one of those supporters, and the letter contained the postcard written to Jerry. "Mr. Jerry, I just want you to know that Jesus loves you and that I'm praying for you." And Jerry told us later that was the card that broke his back, that broke the back of rebellion and resistance to the truths of the gospel. He said if God could so care for him with what he had done against God, that he would have a little child write of Christ's love, then with thanksgiving in his heart, he began to seek that God. I've known that account for a long time because I've known Jerry for a long time. He was a student at Covenant Seminary. And after I got to know him and his story, I heard a lecture one time by the Christian philosopher Oz Guinness. And Oz Guinness said something quite unusual. He said this. He said, "We often think in Christian circles that the opposite of doubt is faith. But in ordinary Christian lives, that's not the way it functions. Most people don't overcome doubt with reasons for God, with a rational discussion that balances truth claims. Most people come to contradict doubt by thanksgiving. They get just a taste of the care of God, of a care that is eternal, of a care that goes beyond the trials of this world, and just the sense that there is a God who cares beyond temporal material things, give them such a sense of thanksgiving that's why they seek God. It's the magnetism of the care of God more than the reasons for God that leads most people to heaven. The counter of doubt is thanksgiving. It's what happened in Jerry's life. He was so thankful that a missionary family would care for him, that a little girl would write of Jesus' care, that it was thanksgiving that was his path to God himself. It may be why the psalmist writes of so much thanksgiving here at a time that Israel would be so filled with doubt of God's care and promise keeping and covenant keeping. If God is true, if he's real, if he really cares, as he said, and we're going through this suffering, through this difficulty, then how do we find our way back? Is he real there? What would overcome your doubt? cause for thanksgiving. And it is that cause for thanksgiving that begins to unfold in the psalm, the first clear cause for giving thanks, that we are designed for worship, all people. I mean, it's the opening verse, you recognize it. As the psalmist writes, make a joyful noise to the Lord, all the earth. Serve the Lord with gladness. Come before his presence with singing. All the earth, all people in it are designed for worship. We look at ourselves with our weakness, our frailties, our sin, our difficulties, and we think, could I really be designed for the worship of an eternal, holy, all-powerful God? And yet the assurance of the scriptures is God is saying, I so honor my people that I have designed them for worship. And actually, don't just invite, but instruct them to come before me with singing. Now, I know some of you are thinking, if I'm designed for worship through singing, it's not a very good design. You know, we think to ourselves, the only way I sing is in the key of E flat or me croak. You know, I just can't participate the way the wonderful musicians up here lead us. I wish I could, but that's not me. And we need to remind ourselves that singing is not the only form of praise. We can praise God in other ways. This last week, I spent the week in a fish camp with a number of men from Grace Church in rugged settings, as you can tell, without, you know, the benefits of razors. Actually, we had razors, but it wasn't very pleasant to shave. We started every morning with a devotional. I would read a scripture and express a few thoughts. And then those wonderful men around the kitchen table would begin to express their thoughts as well. It wasn't forced. No, nobody was required. And yet the men would follow with talking about the beauty of the creation that we were enjoying. The wonder and the goodness of God's care for their families. The beauty of their own salvation, knowing their weakness and sin. And I recognize as they were praising God, their joy was actually increasing because they were fulfilling their design function. As we are designed to praise God, when we fulfill that design, our hearts begin to soar. We're actually rising to the purpose for which God made us. And of course, that leads us back to the subject of singing, doesn't it? We don't gather here to sing only because God deserves our praise. We also gather to sing because it refreshes our hearts. If we can't sing, if we just become enclosed and self-focused and interned, then what happens is we become closed only to ourselves. But by singing, by praising God, we lift our voices, we lift our hearts, we see God clearly, we participate in the praise that God designed for us to express. And so our hearts soar as God intended. And by praising God, we actually increase our joy. And the way that we serve one another in a church is those of you who actually can sing, if you'll actually add enough volume, those of us who are self-conscious about our croaking can actually participate. It's why we all want to sing together. We know that singers are croakers. When we are praising God, we're releasing our souls from the introspection, from the self-consciousness and saying, how great is my God? How wondrous is his love? I want to tell others. I want my own soul to feel it. And the way that we serve one another as we all sing together is by having enough volume and care that we become, without self-consciousness, simply letting our hearts praise God as he designed us to do. It's a wonder, a glory that he enables us to praise him in that way. And in itself is part of our cause for thanksgiving, that our design purpose by an eternal God is to bring him honor that increases our joy when we do so.
1: 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It may seem hard for younger Christians to believe, but people over 50 were raised during an era when 90% of Americans identified as Christian. These older believers were once part of a majority group that understood the mission of the church was to take control of our culture, to halt its evils. At the same time, Christians under 50 have lived their entire lives perceiving themselves as a minority that needs to make credible their faith to a secular, pluralistic culture. These distinct experiences and perceptions have a profound impact on the priorities different generations have for church ministry. It's no wonder that younger and older believers don't always see eye to eye. In his new book, The Multigenerational Church Crisis, Dr. Brian Chappell asks the question, what could be accomplished in the name of Christ if we could better understand each other? 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And now, more from Brian Chappell on today's Unlimited Grace.
0: How great is my God! How wondrous is His love! I want to tell others. I want my own soul to feel it. And the way that we serve one another as we all sing together is by having enough volume and care that we become, without self-consciousness, simply letting our hearts praise God as He designed us to do. It's a wonder, a glory that He enables us to praise Him in that way. And in itself is part of our cause for thanksgiving, that our design purpose by an eternal God is to bring Him honor that increases our joy when we do so. The reasons that we praise Him are also stated here. Why would we worship God? Verse 3 is pretty clear. Know that the Lord, He is God. It is He who made us and we are His. We are His people and the sheep of His pasture. What is the cause of this worship that honors God and refreshes us? The first claim of the psalmist is that the Lord is God.

Jehovah is God. And when the psalmist is saying to us, Jehovah is God, he's against the spirit of our own age saying, it's not all the other gods of all the other nations who are God. God is not generic. He's not a combination of different religions. Israel's Lord is God, is what he is saying. And that is why even Jesus himself, when he spoke to the Samaritan woman at the well, do you remember? And she was worshiping outside the covenant of Israel. And Jesus said to her, you worship what you do not know. We Jews worship what we do know because salvation is from the Jews. Yahweh is God. The Lord is God. And when we say that, we are saying God has worked in time and eternity and in this world for a purpose. He worked through Israel as a covenant-keeping God, saying to Abraham, in you shall all the nations of the earth be blessed. Because you see, it truly sounds intolerant and bigoted in our age today to say Israel's God is the God, not all other gods, not all other perceived gods. Jehovah is the true God. People say, well, that sounds very intolerant. It sounds like you're not very caring. And in fact, that is true unless Jehovah is the only true God. And then the most loving thing that God's people can do is point to the one true God. Not to false gods, not to things that can't save, but if we say, Jehovah's God is the God, and I tell you that, not to demean you, not to demean other faiths, but to say, that is the contention of Scripture. And if it sounds isolationist, remember, it is all lands that are called to worship. It is all peoples of the earth who are to be blessed through Israel's God. God was keeping a covenant by which Christ would come, whose goal, whose intention was to provide for the salvation of all who would trust in him. That's the wideness of the mercy of God. But to have mercy, it's got to be in a proper purpose, a proper object. And so our worship is directed to the Lord, who is God. And just to show how great is the care of that God, not only is the first claim of the psalmist that Jehovah is God, the second claim of the psalmist here is that we are his. Right? As you continue through verse 3, it says, it is he who made us. And we are his. We are his people and the sheep of his pasture. Wonderful unfolding of the way in which God cares, each claim more magnificent than the one prior. He made us. He is the creator God, not requiring the work of others, not requiring other systems. God made us. He is the creator God, and the same one who made us claims us. What would it mean for you to actually believe that God made you? The same God that created the universe had enough intentionality and intimate affection that he would make you out of all things. One of my joys in this vacation that we just had was to raft the Grand Canyon. So that's 200 miles and a little over a week of rafting rapids down the Grand Canyon, and at night just sleeping out under the stars. It's a desert, so you don't have to worry about the mosquitoes. And for me, just to be under a sheet, or sometimes when the hot wind was blowing, you felt like you were sleeping in a hairdryer, to just kind of look up at the clear skies without any light pollution and just seeing the magnitude of creation. And with nothing between you and the stars, think, I'm seeing a few thousand, but there are millions. And some of those stars are so big that our whole solar system would fit in just one of them. Thousands upon thousands, millions, constellations, solar systems. So, and God made it all. And in my mind, I just heard it over and over again, the words of Psalm 8. When I behold the heavens, the work of your fingers, the moon and stars that you have made, what is man that you are mindful of him? Our God, so vast in his creative ability, and yet he made us, you and me, cared about us, and not only cares about us by creating us, but then claims us.

0: He made us, and we are His. We are His people. That claim is not just the claim of creation. It is the claim of salvation. How does our God ultimately claim us? But by the blood and the provision of His own Son. The God who made all things provided His Son to save you and me individually in this vast creation. And to think of what that meant, I felt in a very special way as we were rafting down the Grand Canyon. Some of you may have traveled in the western states, and so you know when you're driving to the Grand Canyon, you actually go through what's called the Grand Staircase through the west. Bryce Canyon, Zion National Park, and then actually down to the Grand Canyon. As you're actually descending in steps over thousands of feet down to the Grand Canyon. And then when you start in the Grand Canyon and rafting, you actually start in the upper regions. And as you are going almost 200 miles, you're actually cutting deeper and deeper and deeper into the earth. So that by the time you get to the end of the Colorado River through the Grand Canyon, you've actually descended another mile down. Till you get to that point that you're actually seeing the earth's bedrock. And you can actually hold your arms in such a way that you can touch bedrock with one hand, and then you can touch all the earth above it with your other hand. Which means that you are actually beginning to look upward 10,000 feet of limestone and sediment and shale that are all the product of the earth's curse. Fall and flood and corruption and sin all above you. And down here, creation stone. And to recognize that what God did to claim us is He sent His Son, the rock of our salvation, to bear the corruption of the entire world. It was God's will to crush Him, says the Scripture. And for that reason, He claimed us, allowing the Son of God to take the sin that is yours, the sin that is mine, the corruption of the world, and by just penalty, taking it all on Himself so that our God could claim us and say, the penalty has been paid. The corruption has centered on the one who could take it and Him alone. And because that has happened, you can be free. The creation now begins to show its true beauty as we begin to understand He made us and we are His. And the wonder of that is our cause for worship.
1: Hi, friend, this is Pastor Brian. I'm glad you decided to tune in and listen, and I would consider it a privilege to pray over you today. Let's pray together. Heavenly Father, what a privilege we have to come to You in prayer. Your Word says that we can come to You about anything, not just the big things and not just the things that we think we have figured out. Instead, You love us so much that You say, do not be anxious for anything. But in everything, by prayer and petition with thanksgiving, for Your certain care, we can offer our requests to You. And then because we know that the God who controls all the outcomes of things on earth and for eternity cares this much for us, the peace of God, which surpasses all understanding, will guard our hearts and minds for whatever we face with Jesus. We do not expect our prayers to end all our trials before Jesus comes, but we know that You will use our prayers, Father, to make all things work together for good until Jesus returns. Thank You for this promise and assurance. Give us the peace and the strength we need. Through these promises and assurances we pray, in Jesus' name, amen.
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5: Praise the Lord. Welcome to the Saints Perspective. What you're about to hear are practical principles that will keep you on the right track, ministering to your daily walk in life based on the Word of God. Now, here's your host, Pastor Brian Edwards, with another inspiring message.
6: I asked the Lord, I said, Lord, what would you have me to speak on? And he said, Judas. And I immediately said, Iscariot? Because there's more than one Judas in the Bible. And I didn't quite understand, like, what can you say about Judas? I mean, you all know the story. I'm going to go over it. But what can you say about Judas? He betrayed Jesus. He originally was one of the disciples. But Judas, his end was not like his beginning. He actually ended up killing himself. And so what good can we find about Judas? And allow me to skip around, media team. And so here, the story of Judas, we have, and I'm in Matthew, the 26th chapter, the 3rd through the 16th verse, Matthew, the 26th chapter, the 3rd through the 16th verse, through Matthew 27, 1 through 5. And so here we have the chief priests and the scribes, and they are plotting to kill Jesus. But they didn't want to do it during the Passover because they didn't want the people to be in an uproar. So at this point, Jesus is at Bethany. He's in the house of Simon the leper, and a woman with an alabaster box of costly oil comes, and she pours the oil and the perfume upon Jesus as he sat at the table. And it says that Judas says that that oil and that perfume could have been sold for money. It could have been sold and the money given to the poor. And so we get a little bit of a glimpse of the mindset of Judas. Here this woman was pouring out her worship upon Jesus. He had already told the disciples that he was going to die and be resurrected. So they already knew that. And Jesus said that she was anointing him for burial. And as she was worshiping, Judas said, that's too much to give to Jesus. It could have been given to the poor. And the other synoptic gospel said that he said this because he was a thief. And so as the worship was going forth, here is Judas saying, Jesus is not worth you pouring the oil out. And Jesus says, why do you trouble the woman? She is doing this for my burial. And then it says right after that, Judas goes to the chief priest right after this woman has been anointing him for burial. Judas goes to the chief priest and he says, what are you willing to give me if I give him over to you? And they said 30 pieces of silver. And Judas took the 30 pieces of silver. And the scripture says, from that time forward, Judas sought an opportunity to betray Jesus. Wait, I'm going to go and come back because, wait a minute, didn't Jesus call all of his 12 disciples? It says in Luke, and again, I'm going to be jumping around, in Luke 6, 12 through 16, it says, now it came to pass in those days that he, meaning Jesus, went out to the mountain to pray and continued all night in prayer to God. Verse 13, and when it was day, he called the disciples to himself, and from them he chose 12, whom he also appointed or named apostles. Simon, whom he also named Peter, and Andrew, his brother, James and John, Philip and Bartholomew, Matthew and Thomas, James the son of Alphaeus, and Simon called the Zealot, Judas the son of James, and Judas Iscariot, who also became a traitor, or the New Living Translation says, who later betrayed him. So here, Jesus went into the mountains to pray all night long, and he handpicks these 12 disciples, and one of them is Judas. You might say, well, why did he pick Judas? I know I did. When the Lord said, speak on Judas, I said, as I was reading the account, I was so intrigued but baffled at the same time, and I'll get to that point, but why did you even pick Judas in the first place? It was a fulfillment of prophecy. In John 13 and 8, Jesus quotes from the Old Testament, he quotes Psalm 41 and 9, and he says, even my own familiar friend in whom I trusted, who ate my bread, has lifted up his heel against me. Matthew 27, 9 through 10, then was fulfilled what was spoken by Jeremiah the prophet, saying, and they took 30 pieces of silver, the value of him who was Christ, whom they of the children of Israel priced, and gave them for the potter's field, as the Lord directed me. And so here Jesus picks Judas because it has already been prophesied in the scriptures, but it was not predetermined. Let's get that understanding. It was not predetermined. Judas was not predetermined to betray Jesus. Judas chose. He was not predetermined because the scripture says that God is not willing that any should perish, but that all should come to repentance. And so Judas wasn't predestined to perish. He chose it. God is willing that all would come to repentance. Judas made his own choice. And because God is sovereign, as we said in the song, he's sovereign and he knows all things. The scripture says that he knows the end from the beginning. Isaiah 46, 9 through 10, it says that remember the former things, for I am God and there is no other. I am God and there is none like me, declaring the end from the beginning and from ancient times, things that are not yet done, saying my counsel shall stand and I will do all my pleasure. And so Judas had a choice. He wasn't predestined to betray Jesus, but God, knowing the end from the beginning, he already knows what you're going to do. He knows what I'm going to do, and he knows what Judas was going to do. Judas had a choice. And so here Jesus picks these disciples, and this is what I was having some questions about, and I'm actually almost done. Here, Jesus picks Judas as a disciple. And so the disciples are those that are walking closely with Jesus. And so here is Jesus. All of the miracles, Judas was there. At the wedding of Cana of Galilee, when Jesus turned the water into wine, Judas was there. When the lepers were cleansed, Judas was there. When Jesus healed a great multitude, Luke 6:17-18, it says, and he came down with them and stood on a place, a level place, with a crowd of his disciples. His disciples are there. And a great multitude of people from Judea and Jerusalem and from the seacoast of Tyre and Sidon, who came to hear him and be healed of their diseases, as well as those who were tormented with unclean spirits, and they were healed. And the whole multitude, sought to touch him, for power went out from him, and he healed them all. And the scripture says, the disciples, and so Judas was there. When the woman came with the issue of blood and said, if I could just touch the hem of his garment, I know I'll be made whole. I know I'll be made clean. Judas was there. When the centurion came to Jesus and said, I have a servant and he's at my house and he's lying there. He's very, very sick. And Jesus says, I'll go to your house. And the centurion says, I'm not worthy for you to come to my house. I know that you're a man of authority. I understand authority. And so all you've got to do is send a word. And Judas was there. When Jesus went to Mary and Martha's house, and he had stayed 2 days later from where he was, and he comes to Mary and Martha's house 2 days later, and Lazarus is dead. And Lazarus was his friend. And he goes and he calls forth Lazarus out of the tomb. And Lazarus comes forth. He raises Lazarus from the dead. And Judas is there. The disciples are on a ship, and the waves are being tossed to and fro, and Jesus is asleep on the boat. And his disciples come to him and they say, Master, don't you care that we perish? And Jesus arose and said, peace be still, and the winds and the waves were calm. And Judas was there. When they got off of the boat and the man came to Jesus, and he was in the Gadarenes, and he was in the tombs and he was cutting himself. He was demon possessed, and people would try to bind him with chains and no one could bind him. He lived among the tombs and the graves, and he was possessed. He comes and he worships Jesus, and Jesus, the Spirit cries out to Jesus, and it says, don't torment me. And Jesus asks, what is your name? And he says, Legion, for we are many. And Jesus says, come out of the man, unclean spirit. And the man begs him not to send them out of that country. This was the Spirit talking. And they ask that they go into the swine, and Jesus permits it. And the swine run down the hill and they are drowned. And the people see the man clothed, sitting in his right mind. And all the people were, they were so afraid. What manner of man is this? And while all those people were there, Judas was there too. He saw every miracle. He heard the teachings of Jesus that said, love your enemy, bless those that curse you, and do good to those that hate you. Pray for those that despitefully use you. Judas heard every message. It would be equivalent to like coming to every church service. Every time the church doors opened, every time there was teaching going on, every time there was a miracle, a lesson, Judas was there. He sees the miracles. He hears the teaching. He even hears when John the Baptist sends two of his disciples to Jesus and they ask him, are you him or should we look for another? And Jesus says, go tell John the things that you have seen and the things that you have heard. The blind see, the lame walk, the lepers are cleansed, the deaf hear, the dead are raised, and the poor, and to the poor the gospel is preached. And Judas was there. So what's the point of the message? Proximity does not mean relationship. Proximity does not mean relationship. Just because I'm close and I come around, if you have not committed your life to Jesus Christ, proximity does not mean relationship. You can come to every church service, come to every choir, I won't say rehearsal, every concert. You can come here teaching. But if you have not committed your life to Jesus Christ, then you are just like Judas, hanging around, but you don't have a relationship. Judas could have gone in a different direction. He had the choice. He had time to repent. He had time to get it right. But he stayed in the wrong direction. And what do we say happened to Judas? He did not repent. He just felt bad because of what he did. So he takes the 30 pieces of silver and he tries to give it back to the chief priests and the Pharisees. He throws it at them. And they say, what do? We don't want this. What are we going to do? And so then he goes and he destroys himself. And I thought, wow, you know what? That's really bad of Judas. But wait a minute. Because when you look at Peter, Peter denied Christ three times. Okay, come on, come on, come on. Peter denied Christ three times. Three, not one, not two. He denied Christ three times. So what is the difference between Peter and Judas? Because Peter confessed and asked for forgiveness and grace. In Matthew 16 and 13, Jesus came to the region of Caesarea Philippi and he asked the disciples, and this is after his death, burial, resurrection, and you know, he was seen among many after he arose. I'm reading the other one. He says, who do men say that I, the Son of Man, am? And they say, some say you are John the Baptist, some say Elijah, and others say you are Jeremiah, one of the prophets. And then he says, but who do you say I am? This is Jesus talking, because it's personal. Who do you say that I am? And Simon Peter answered and said, you are the Christ, the Son of the living God. And Judas was there. But then Peter finds his way back to Jesus. And this is after Jesus, and we're going to, This is after Jesus has ascended and he was seen by many, and he was on the shore, and someone made known that that was Jesus, and Peter got out of the boat. I gotta find this in my notes. Peter got out of the boat. Here it is. Thank you. As soon as Simon Peter heard him say, "It is the Lord," and I'm in John 21 and 7, he wrapped his outer garment around him, for he had taken it off, and jumped into the water. Peter had denied Christ, but then after Christ's resurrection, he was seen by many. When Peter met Christ face to face, he received what we can all get from Jesus, and that is grace, redemption, restoration, and freedom. And so Peter found his way back to Jesus. And so proximity is not relationship. How long can you come and hear the truth of the gospel preached and hang around and not accept him as Savior? How long can you do it? How long can you do it? I didn't understand how Judas could come face to face with the truth time after time after time, hear the word of the Lord, see the miracles. I didn't understand how he could come time and time again, look at Jesus in the face, in the flesh, and reject the truth. How long will you hear the truth and reject it? And just be around, around. I come, I come, I come, but you haven't committed. You just hear, you come, that's good. But the word of the Lord goes out today. How long will you hear the gospel preached over and over and over again and reject it? No longer receiving the truth of God's word, but chasing after every wind of doctrine. People can come up with some teachings, and if you're not careful, you'll follow after false teachings and just eat it up like it's good eating. But how long? How long will you hear the testimonies of how pastor fell asleep at the wheel and God preserved his life, and there was a ditch made that we can't even find, but that day the Lord kept and preserved him? How long will you hear the testimony of Elder Graham, whose testimony of deliverance and his testimony, he's healed? How long will you hear it from the saints and reject it? The testimony of missionary Janice on what the x-ray showed, but then when she went back the next time, it wasn't there. Come on, come on. How long will you hear it? How long will you hear the testimonies of how the Lord healed me of migraine headaches that I had suffered with for 22 years in so much pain? And the Lord spoke a word, and instantly I was healed. How long will you hear the truth and reject it? How God gives wisdom. How missionary Drusilla, God gave her the wisdom to pay off a huge debt. The wisdom of God. Sometimes the answer is not absent, it's rejected. Sometimes the answer isn't absent, it's rejected. Have you committed your life to Jesus Christ? And committed means fully dedicated your life to him. Not like Judas, you go around and you come and you sit and you hear and you sit and you hear the miracles, you see the miracles, you hear the testimonies, you hear what God does, and you come around just like Judas. There through every miracle, there through every testimony, there through all of the teaching, and you reject them. How long? Committed means fully dedicated. Fully dedicating your life to Him. It's not just being in the presence. Have you fully dedicated your life to Him? Is He in the driver's seat of your life? Is He driving the car, or are you still driving and He's in the back seat? Sometimes He's not even on board. You just going along. And is He in the driver's seat of your life? Have you committed your life to Him? Believing in more than just Jesus exists. Even the demons believe in Jesus. Even the demons tremble, but they believe in Him. You must confess and believe and continue in His word. It's submitting your life to Him, your life, your daily choices, your future, to be your ultimate master and guide.
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3: March 4th, 1865. The Civil War was nearing its end. The nation was exhausted, divided, and grieving. On that day, President Abraham Lincoln delivered his second inaugural address, just 700 words spoken in about 7 minutes. 41 days later, Lincoln would be assassinated. Yet the words he spoke that day still echo through history. In that brief address, Lincoln referenced God 14 times, spoke of prayer, and quoted scripture repeatedly. He reminded Americans that both sides of the conflict shared a common faith, saying both read the same Bible and pray to the same God, and each invokes his aid against the other. Lincoln understood that political division alone could not explain the nation's crisis. More than 160 years later, America still wrestles with division, truth, and our dependence on God. The question is whether we'll remember the wisdom Lincoln left behind.
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5: With SRN News, I'm Bob Agnew in Washington. Iran says that an international vessel has become stranded in the Strait of Hormuz after running aground while it was going along a route that was not approved by the Iranian government. Apparently an effort by Iran to stress that it still feels itself to be in control of that waterway, even though the rest of the world considers it to be an international body of water. President Trump says his objective in taking on Iran remains unchanged. Namely, he says, the impossibility of them ever getting a nuclear weapon. The president commented to reporters today before he went on to North Dakota for the opening of the Theodore Roosevelt Presidential Library. President Trump says Republicans will hold their first ever national convention ahead of the midterm elections. That convention will be held in Dallas on September 9th and 10th. About a half an hour away now from the closing bell on Wall Street, and the Dow is up by 40 points. This is SRN News.
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6: Tonight, expect mainly clear skies with very warm and humid conditions. The low will be 76. Tomorrow will bring hazy skies with near record temperatures and high humidity. In the afternoon, it'll be breezy with a chance of a thunderstorm in some areas. The high will reach 98. I'm meteorologist Jason Caterina on Faith Talk 1500 and 101.5 FM, online at faithtalkdetroit.com.
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8: This is Ann Graham Lotz with Daily Light for Daily Living. The glorious dawn of God's story begins in Genesis chapter 1, verse 1, with the stunning yet profoundly simple statement that in the beginning, God created the heavens and the earth. That means that in the beginning, He was already there. He's eternal. It is impossible to comprehend eternity. It's been defined as three stages of time. Everything before creation, everything that has taken place or will take place from creation until the end of the world, and everything that will take place after the end of the world. It stretches back further than the human mind can reach, whether through anthropology or archaeology. It stretches ahead further than the mind can imagine, whether through science fiction or scientific observation. Think about it. God as creator is eternal and therefore not bound by time. That means he's in your future, and he's in your past, and he surrounds you at present. This is Ann Graham Lotz.
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9: This is Ed Morrissey of HotAir.com for Town Hall. This week, the USA turns 250. It comes at a time when our nation has become more sharply divided than any other time in living memory. One man's wisdom calls to us from an even more bitterly divided moment in American history. 6 weeks before his assassination, Abraham Lincoln spoke to the bitter divisions of his day and how the American soul could look to the Lord for grace to heal them. With malice toward none, with charity for all, with firmness in the right as God gives us to see the right, let us strive on to finish the work we are in to bind up the nation's wounds, Lincoln wrote in his 1865 second inaugural address. He sought to work for a just and lasting peace through faith, first in the Lord and then in the potential of the American spirit to prevail. Events vindicated Lincoln in his prayer for America. We must cling to our faith with no less strength in these times. I'm Ed Morrissey.
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0: Hey friends, happy Wednesday. Welcome to this hour of the common good. My name is Brian Fromm. So glad to have you with us on a Wednesday afternoon. If you've missed any of our show all week, you can always go get the podcast. But I'm glad you're with me today on AM 1160, Hope for Your Life in Chicago, Faith Talk 1500 and 101.5 FM in Detroit. You know, we're in the middle of a nasty heat wave right now. I even went outside last night at like 10 at night thinking, oh, it's going to be cool. I'll go sit outside. It was stifling at that time. And so I do hope you're staying safe, but man, it is the extremes of weather. I'm not talking about storms, but the extremes, the extreme cold in, you know, when we get those moments in the wintertime, and then the extreme heat when we get those moments, they're just something. Well, we just need some mild and nice weather. So, yeah, heat wave around us. But tonight is, in just here another couple of hours, tonight is the U.S. soccer first game in the knockout round. The U.S. soccer team had such an impressive run through the group stage, and now tonight plays Bosnia in the knockout round, and it's one of those games where you know you should win. The U.S. is, I don't know a lot about soccer, but I've been watching stuff, and the U.S. is deeper, they say. They've got better skilled players, better, all of it, just better across the board. U.S. should win tonight, but especially if you've been watching the World Cup, should win doesn't always win. And when you've got that looming thing of penalty kicks out there, that changes everything. Like Germany the other day, Germany lost to, who they lose to? Paraguay, I think. And it went to penalty kicks, and Germany kind of dominated that game, I thought. Now commentators were saying that wasn't so much the case, but Germany kind of dominated that game, and but it gets to penalty kicks and it changes everything. So hopefully the U.S. can kind of continue their great run here, get a win tonight, move to the round of 16, where I don't believe we've ever really been before. It's been a long time at least. And then you start playing the big boys. Man, I watched France yesterday. France, again, I don't know a ton about soccer, but I know enough to know that France was awesome. And so you got the upper echelon teams, the France and Argentina and Spain and, you know, these teams that seem to be on another level. Maybe my heritage of Norway, they look really good right now. But we'll see. Soccer's funny that way, where it can just take one goal, one mistake, one move. And so what I love about things like the Olympics and the World Cup, the Ryder Cup, is when you put nation behind it, and especially when the nation gets kind of collectively behind it, when it's a national team, there's great unity, right? Think about my favorite baseball team. They're terrible this year, the Mets, but in the past when they've been good, it creates great unity with Mets fans. Or think about the Knicks, who just won the NBA championship. It provides great unity. But in New York, when it's a national team, it provides great unity, you know, from New York to Los Angeles, like across the country. It provides this unity and this excitement. And that's, I love to see that sort of unity as we come up on America 250 and the 4th of July, this unity that we have, and we can hold on to that. We can hold on to that. Unity is important. And, you know, it gives us a glimpse of how the unity should look in the church, where we are united, not under a flag or under a game, but we're united under a Lord. Under the Lordship of Jesus, we have this unity, and Jesus prays for it in John 17, that his followers would be unified, that they would have unity, not uniformity, but they would have this unity that then manifests itself in commitment to one another and to an apologetic that tells other people, we are in this together, and causes people to go, there's something different about those Jesus people. So even think about the church as you see the unity grow. Man, if our team keeps winning, the excitement and the unity around Team USA is only going to grow. I did want to touch on a major Supreme Court ruling yesterday. There were multiple Supreme Court rulings yesterday as, you know, they're kind of ending for the summer. And yesterday there was a ruling reserving women's sports for biological females. They issued a ruling in two cases involving state laws that designate athletic teams by biological sex. By a vote of 6-3 on the equal protection question, the court held that states may bar biological males who identify as female from competing on women's and girls' teams. As Justice Kavanaugh wrote for the majority, consistent with Title IX and the Equal Protection Clause, we hold that the states may maintain women's and girls' sports for biological females. They may determine eligibility for women's and girls' sports based on biological sex. And so this was one that people were waiting on, because this has been one of the hot button issues, cultural issues in the election, in the church, this idea of transgender athletes and who can play in what sports and the confusion that all of that has caused. Now, I will remind you, much like the abortion decision that overturned Roe versus Wade a few years ago, this doesn't outlaw anything. It just puts it back with the states. And so right now, I believe it's 27 states have laws that do not permit biological males who identify as females from participating in women's sports. But that means 23 states do permit that. And this is going to continue to be a state issues. Again, it's permitted now that states can bar biological males from women's sports, but it doesn't require them to do so. It does not require them to do so. And that's exactly what happened in the abortion law, right? And it kind of made it a state's issue. This is an issue for many people that many people are interested in because of our changing landscape of what's accepted, what's expected, particularly around sexuality and identity. And, you know, many in the church want to say, no, God created male and female, while many more progressives are saying, no, we have a changing landscape and we want to be inclusive. And then there's a lot of other stuff that goes with this. Joe Carter at the Gospel Coalition, commenting on this, said a legal framework that acknowledges sex differences, particularly in a domain like athletics where physical realities are unavoidable, reflects a recognition of reality and how God has made us. And so on, you know, this has gone from the campaign trail to the courts to this is going to continue being an issue. But I just wanted to highlight that because that was a major thing that happened in the courts just yesterday. Coming up next, I want to just share two. Some of you are never on Twitter and you're probably better off for it. But every now and then I like to highlight things that are major kind of talking points on Christian Twitter that get people going, that get going viral. I want to share two of those and give you my thoughts next here on The Common Good.
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4: America's been overrun by the third world. 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
6: Hey friends, welcome back to The Common Good. My name is Brian Fromm. So glad to have you with us today on a Wednesday afternoon. Here on AM 1160, Hope for Your Life in Chicago, Faith Talk 1500 and 101.5 FM in Detroit. It might be hot outside, but it is good to be together. But did I mention that it's hot outside? Woo! It is something, my friend. It is something. And, but we stick it. We keep going. We hang in there. We hang in there and, all is well. All is well. Hope that you're doing well on this Wednesday afternoon. Okay. As I said before the break, Christian Twitter can be a wonderfully frustrating, crazy place, but it can give you a little bit of the pulse of where people are at. So I like to do a little bit of research there for the show, is because it gives you ideas of where people are at, what they're kind of arguing about. And there were two particularly, not

And so Matt Chandler and his elders decided to close the church for a couple weeks, so that uninterrupted this work could get done. So they're going to do basically church virtually for, I think they said, 2 or 3 weeks to get this done. Said they're doing this for money purposes. It was costing them too much to kind of have to start and stop and put the room back together on Sundays and whatever else. And Matt Chandler made a video, and, you know, if you've ever watched Matt Chandler speak, a lot of hand motions and a lot of energy and enthusiasm, and people were starting to debate this video from the side of mega church pastors, and people were commenting on how he was talking. But a lot of the conversation was back to this idea of virtual church. And is it right to close the church for a couple of weeks? And now, if you know Matt Chandler, he's not one who is going to close the church for any real reason, except this seems to be a specific reason. But it got me thinking about this. One of the problems with the Christian world right now, the evangelical world, and I understand I'm part of this. One of the problems in the evangelical world is people weighing in on things that they don't need to weigh in on. Matt Chandler, it might be a mega church and a big church, but it's still a local church. And Matt Chandler and his local church have made a decision that they think is best for their church. And here's the deal. If you don't go to his church, why do you care? Why do you care if they close for a couple weeks in order to do renovations? Why do you assume worst motives? Why do you assume that him and the elders haven't debated this and gone back and forth? This is what I don't understand. In the Christian world, we kind of eat our own and we attack our own. And then people going nuts about like the manipulative nature of his talk or the way he talks and psychoanalyzing. I just don't get it. Like, don't you have enough problems in your own life? But if you go look at what was trending yesterday on Christian Twitter, it's this Matt Chandler video and, the mega church culture and a bigger conversation about, you know, mega churches and, you know, theaters or, you know, worship spaces and what are they trying to accomplish? And my church would never close. Okay. I'm going to assume best intentions here that him and the elders talked to the contractors and it was a necessary move, but it's just the church world that we live in. The second quote or the second tweet was the one that I find more interesting. Jen Wilkin posted this and it went kind of crazy. She said, anytime you delve into public school education, you know it's going to go crazy. She said, call me a stickler, but if you regularly paint public school as, quote, government school and, quote, taxpayer-funded indoctrination, where those who, quote, don't know what time it is send their kids, your opinion on what is or isn't included in the curriculum is not particularly relevant. And then, you know, she put an emoji there to kind of hopefully, you know, loosen it a little bit and de-escalate. That didn't work though. So basically, if you're not following what she says here, she's saying those who have pulled their kids from public school, those who have pulled their kids and who are just kind of tearing down, in her words, the public school system, you shouldn't really weigh in on what's happening there. Now, she tried to clarify and clarify again, but the clarifications never help because the first one is what goes crazy and people went crazy. Here's the deal. I'm somebody whose kids did public school all the way through junior high. And then my oldest daughter did public high school, but then we pulled our other two when they became high school age and they went to a private Christian school. Love the decision we made. It worked out and has worked out wonderfully. But with that said, I still have not just an opinion, but a care for what is being taught in our local public schools. Why? One, because my tax money still goes to it. And that was the point a lot of people made to her.

0: my taxes, my property taxes, still go towards our public school, even if my kids aren't using it and aren't going to it. It's still where my tax money goes. And two, I still care about what the kids in my community and the direction that my community is moving in. It still is important to me. It still matters to me. It still affects people that I care about deeply. It still affects me and the culture that I now live in. It's still hugely important. These conversations never go really well if it's like, well, if you're not doing this, then you can't weigh in on it. I don't think that's true when it's a public school. Again, she tried to clarify and she tried to nuance it a little bit. But I understand, as one who's done it, I understand people who pull their kids from the public school. And I still think we have every, not just right, but we have a obligation to still be good citizens and still speak up for maybe the reasons why we pulled them in the first place and why we made a different choice. So I get where she's going. She's trying to say it's not helpful. Maybe if she just said it's not helpful, that might have been a different conversation. But yeah, our public schools are going in a direction that many of us are not comfortable with. And I don't think the answer is, even for those who have pulled their kids out of them, to just throw up their hands and go, you do whatever you want. I don't know that that is the way. Coming up next, Pastor Michael Holloway from Walk on Water here in Detroit. He's a pastor here in the Detroit area. He sat down and joined me to talk more about their church, his life, and I couldn't be more excited to share it with you. Michael Holloway is going to join us next year on The Common Good.
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4: March 4th, 1865. The Civil War was nearing its end. The nation was exhausted, divided, and grieving. On that day, President Abraham Lincoln delivered his second inaugural address, just 700 words spoken in about 7 minutes. 41 days later, Lincoln would be assassinated. Yet the words he spoke that day still echo through history. In that brief address, Lincoln referenced God 14 times, spoke of prayer, and quoted scripture repeatedly. He reminded Americans that both sides of the conflict shared a common faith, saying both read the same Bible and pray to the same God, and each invokes his aid against the other. Lincoln understood that political division alone could not explain the nation's crisis. More than 160 years later, America still wrestles with division, truth, and our dependence on God. The question is whether we'll remember the wisdom Lincoln left behind.
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8: Tonight, expect mainly clear skies with very warm and humid conditions. The low will be 76. Tomorrow will bring hazy skies with near record temperatures and high humidity. In the afternoon, it'll be breezy with a chance of a thunderstorm in some areas. The high will reach 98. I'm meteorologist Jason Katarina on Faith Talk 1500 and 101.5 FM, online at faithtalkdetroit.com.
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0: Hey friends, welcome back to The Common Good. My name is Brian Fromm. So glad to have you with us today. And I am thrilled to be joined by Pastor Mike Holloway. He is a pastor here in the Detroit area of Walking on Water Bible Church. It's a wonderful church at 3133 Hively Street in Westland, Michigan. Pastor Mike, how are you doing today?
16: I am doing well. Thank you, Pastor Brian. I appreciate being on today.
0: Oh, it's my pleasure. I've always told you that one of my favorite things to do is to have pastors on. And so let you brag about your church. Tell me about your church, but also how you got there and a little bit of your story.
16: Yes, thank you. Walking on Water Bible Church, again, as you stated, we're located in the city of Westland, Michigan, 31133 Hively Avenue. And we are a church that is focused on educating people in the Word of God. We believe in the right information brings about the right transformation of lives. And so that's what we're about. We want to educate the culture for Christ, teach people the essentials of our Christian faith, and most importantly, spread the gospel so others will hear and come to Christ. I have been in ministry a little while now. I was an associate pastor of Power, Hope, and Grace Bible Church in the heart of the city of Detroit. Wonderful church there where my pastor is Bishop Quentin Wingate. And so been ministering there for years, doing pretty much the same thing, educating people in the Word of God. The Lord laid upon my heart perhaps about 10 years ago to start a Christian podcast where we do apologetic work. You know, I've been in several formal debates, whether it's been with atheists, Islam against Islam and other false religions. And so I've always had a heart and a passion for preaching the truth, educating people in the Word of God, and standing firm to the truth of God's word against false teachings. And so the Lord, about, we're in our Going on 4 years, in November will be our fourth year. About 4 years ago, the Lord laid it upon my heart to start a work. And with the blessings of my pastor and home church, we started. And God has just been amazing in blessing us, has given us wonderful people to help in the ministry. And so we just been hyper-focused on teaching people the word of God, because one of the things I asked the Lord is, if I'm called to do this, I don't want to just pastor a church of people who just come routinely. I want people to have a love and a passion for the word of God. Time out for people coming to church to hear an inspirational TED talk and going home. No, I want lives transformed, marriages restored, children brought up in the fear and admonition of the Lord. So that's been our focus here at Walking on Water Bible Church, and God has been good to us.
0: Oh, that's so exciting. Hey, small world, we had Pastor Wingate on the other day, and he was fantastic. He was fantastic. Tell me more about the DNA of your church. I hear you saying, like, we want to be Bible-centric. We want to be grounded in the Word. What else will people notice about your church if they were a part of it?
16: Yeah, so as we talked about grounding people in the Word of God, we actually are striving with God's help to institute actual educational platform, an educational platform. Mm-hmm. So, for example, you know, what we would call Sunday school, we call Christian education. So before our Sunday morning worship every week, we have what is called Christian education. And we've gone through books such as Wayne Grudem's Systematic Theology. We've gone through Bible survey courses, as well as the Essentials of the Christian Faith books and things of that nature. And actually on this past Sunday, we gave out certificates to almost about 40 people who have completed a 26-week program in learning the principles of the Christian faith, learning the word of God. And so when you walk into Walking on Water Bible Church, one of the things that you're going to notice right away is that we want you to know the word of God. As a matter of fact, we've challenged members to know all the books of the Bible. Sometimes right in the midst of Bible class, you know, we'll have somebody stand up just to quote the books of the Bible. We've challenged not just the children, not just the teenagers, but the adults, right? Yeah. And so these are fundamental things that I think all Christians should be working at growing in as we learn the word of God.
0: I love that. And like I said, we heard that from Pastor Wingate too, this idea that at the foundation is the word of God. Let me ask you this. Do you find people hungry for the word of God? You know, we see studies saying that people are turning back to the word of God. What are you seeing in young people, in the people in your congregation? Are they longing for God's word?
16: Yes. And thank you for that question. That is exactly what we're finding. People are renewing their desire to know God and know God's word. You know, we live in a culture where there's a lot of compromise, right? Where the word of God isn't the primary thing. You know, we live in entertainment-based society where people simply want to be entertained. They don't necessarily want to work at learning the word and growing in the word of God. And so within our congregation, there are people, they come and they're refreshed because there's an emphasis on them growing and learning. There are so many testimonies that I received that I'm so grateful for, where people are saying, matter of fact, I just got one day before yesterday. One of our members texted me and they said, "Thank you, Pastor. I've been in church for 10 years and no one has ever pushed me to learn the books of the Bible. No one has ever challenged me to grow and study. I never even heard of such a thing as the essentials of our Christian faith." And others, testimony after testimony of people who are refreshed coming out of. And again, this is no knock towards anyone else, but I do think that the church world needs to place an emphasis on the word of God. And people are tired of simply being entertained, right? Because when you leave the house of God, you know, there's going to be battles that we have to fight, right? We don't wrestle against flesh and blood. Well, we've been given a weapon, that two-edged sword of the word of God. And the more we equip people in the word of God, the more victory they can walk in their lives.
0: Amen. Amen to that. What would you say to the person who hasn't been reading their Bible? They haven't been in the word of God and they don't really know where to start. What's your advice to that person?
16: Absolutely. I'd say you are not alone. Certainly we've all probably fallen into that category at one time or another. And so what I would say to that person is, first and foremost, the Bible says that if we hunger and thirst after righteousness, God will feel that hunger. And so that desire that person is expressing, they're already halfway there, because number one, it's God who actually has to open up our hearts and our minds to receive the word of God. So that desire, God will bless and God will honor. And I would encourage that person to, one, find a strong Bible-believing church where you can hear sound biblical messages, with Christian educational programs where you can be taught the word of God. You know, I would encourage them to read the Gospels and read how even Christ, even during the hour of his temptation on the Mount, he referred right to the scriptures. And so no man is an island. And this is what that's why church is so important. And I appreciate your radio broadcast here highlighting church. Church is vital. You know, in the social media age that we live in, you know, people are minimizing even the importance of church. But God has blessed us with a community where we can come together and grow. And so that's what I would encourage that person. Find a sound Bible believing church with ministries that will help you grow in the things of God. Start reading the Gospels and go from there. And God will honor their desire to give them what they need from the word of God.
0: Love that. Again, Walking on Water Bible Church is located in Westland, Michigan. You can also find them at wowbc.org. That spells wow, wowbc.org. Go check it out. They have services at 11:15 every Sunday. Pastor, let me ask you one more question. You could probably preach a whole sermon on this, but keep it to a minute. Somebody out there is just struggling today. They don't feel like they have hope. They just feel really discouraged. Could you speak a word of encouragement to that person?
16: Yes, sir. So what I would say to that person is there is hope in Christ. And we've all had situations of despair, of hurt. We've all had problems that we've struggled through. But the fact that that person is hearing this broadcast is proof evidence that God hasn't forgotten about them. And so I would encourage that person. The Bible says, whosoever calls on the name of the Lord, they shall be saved. God loves you. Call on the name of the Lord. He'll help you. And again, find a community of Bible believers that'll help you along the way. But there is hope for you, and God loves you.
0: Oh, amen. I'm really glad for you to be on this show. Again, Michael Holloway, Pastor Michael Holloway, is the pastor of Walking on Water Bible Church. You can find more at wowbc.org. Pastor Michael, this has been really fun. Thanks for spending some time with me today.
16: Thank you. I appreciate it. God bless you.
0: Absolutely. Absolutely. My name is Brian Fromm. You're listening to The Common Good.
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17: 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And then he gave us the reason. 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
22: 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Happiness does not come from what you have. It comes from who you know.
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0: Hey friends, welcome back to The Common Good. My name is Brian Fromm. Great to have you with us today. What day is today? It is a Wednesday afternoon. Do you get that way? Man, the older I get, the more the weeks just click off and you just forget what day it is. I'm like, wait, what is today? Today is a beautifully hot, steamy summer Wednesday afternoon, July the 1st. It is July the 1st, which makes it the halfway point of the year. I don't know an exact number of days if it is, but you know, we've now completed 6 months and we have 6 months to go. So in terms of months, and not necessarily in terms of days, but in terms of months, we are right in the middle of the year. How's your year going? So it's a loaded question, isn't it? It is a time for us to reflect. And, how is your year going? There's always time to make changes. Always time. Maybe at the beginning of the year, you said, I'm going to save money. I'm going to read my Bible more. I'm going to start a new hobby. And now we're 6 months in and you're going to yourself, I haven't done any of it. It's okay. Move on to the next. Just tomorrow is it. Today is a new day. Tomorrow is a new day. You could turn that page and make any of the changes that you're looking to make. Okay. Yesterday during our kind of staff meeting at church, we were talking about Romans chapter 5 verses 1 through 11. And there was a portion of Romans 5. Romans 5 is a fantastic passage. All of the book of Romans, there's so much to it. It might be the book that the more times you read it, the more times you see things that you didn't see before. It might be the most deeply theological book of all of at least Paul's letters, Romans chapter 5, right? Therefore, since we've been justified through faith, we have peace with God through our Lord Jesus Christ, through whom we have gained access by faith into his grace in which we now stand, right? We have peace with God. Like the wrath he's going to talk about, the separation that we had, because of sin. Well, no, now we've been justified through the life, death, and resurrection of Jesus through our faith in him, not by our works, but through our faith in him. And now because of that faith, because of that justification, we have peace with God through our Lord Jesus Christ. That's how we are at peace with him. We've gained access by faith into this grace in which we now stand, and we boast, we rejoice, we hope, we boast in the hope of the glory of God. At the end, there's going to be kind of the definition of love, of God's love for us. But God demonstrates his own love for us in this, Man, this is one of the most important verses in all of the Bible. Verse 8, God demonstrates his own love for us in this, that while we were still sinners, Christ died for us. While we were still sinners, Christ died for us. That's good news, my friends. While we were still sinners, Christ died for us. But I want to go back up to verse 3 and 4. I will go 3 through 5. I want you to see, as we were reading it yesterday, I had this picture in my mind of like, oh, it's like a domino. It's like a domino effect here. We glory in our sufferings. He's talking about, right, the early church there, they're facing great suffering. And he says, we glory in our sufferings because we know that suffering produces perseverance. Perseverance, character, and character, hope. And hope does not put us to shame because God's love has been poured out into our hearts through the Holy Spirit who has been given to us. Look at that again. Suffering, that's the first domino, produces perseverance. Perseverance produces character. And character brings about hope. So what is this saying? The one of, or maybe the way to hope, the entryway to hope is suffering. Suffering to perseverance. Perseverance to character. Character to hope. And hope does not put us to shame because God's love has been poured out into our hearts through the Holy Spirit who has been given to us. Why did that jump out to me yesterday? Well, let me put it this way. We are not really a people, a nation, a culture, a church here in America that has much suffering, let alone wants to embrace suffering. We idolize comfort. We long for comfort. We are a nation built on comfort. That's kind of the pinnacle of the American dream, is to reach a point of self-sufficiency and comfort. And yet here in Romans 5, Paul tells us, do you want to have hope? One of the main ways that you get to hope is through suffering. Because when we suffer, we have perseverance. If perseverance makes character, character brings about hope. And so I sat there reading it going, man, being in a culture, in a church setting that doesn't talk about suffering, that often sees suffering as something that is bad, that is anti-God, that is, you know, a sign of the enemy. Might suffering need to be something that we view differently? Because this isn't to say we don't suffer. We do. Many of you right now listening are going through things that are suffering. It could be medical, could be relational, could be psychological, could be financial, whatever it is. Let me encourage you to not run from God in that suffering, to not shake your fist at him and go, what have I done? To not see the suffering as God having turned his back on you. No, instead, let me encourage you, and I understand that this is easier said than done, but let me encourage you to see your suffering as an opportunity for there to be perseverance built in your life, and an opportunity for there to be character built, and ultimately an opportunity for you to grow in hope. Hope of the Lord. Hope in Jesus Christ. Hope that in the midst of our suffering, he is still with us. That in the midst of our suffering, he is still there. There's still hope. Friends, when you live in a culture like ours that idolizes comfort, we a lot of times can end up shaking our fist at any suffering and seeing it only through a lens of God's turned his back on me, or, you know, where's God in all of this? He says he is near to the brokenhearted. He will be with you always. And he invites us into his presence. He invites us and says, I'm with you always while you suffer and struggle and persevere in this world, remembering there's a day to come when suffering will be no more. But let me remind especially those of you who are going through it right now. We also glory in our sufferings, Romans 5:3, because we know that suffering produces perseverance, perseverance character, and character hope. And hope does not put us to shame because God's love has been poured out into our hearts through the Holy Spirit who has been given to us. May that give us hope today. Glad you're with me here again on AM 1160, Hope for Your Life in Chicago, Faith Talk 1500 and 101.5 FM in Detroit. My name is Brian Fromm. 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
8: With SRN News, I'm Bob Agnew in Washington. President Trump says make no mistake about it, his original objective in going to war with Iran is still very much on track. He says that is a denuclearization of the country and the simple fact that Iran must never be able to create a nuclear weapon. The president spoke to reporters today on his way to North Dakota, where he spoke at the opening of the Theodore Roosevelt Presidential Library. President Trump says the Republicans will do a first this year. They'll be holding their first ever national convention ahead of a midterm election. This one will be held in Dallas on September 9th and 10th. Vice President J.D. Vance says discussions between the U.S. and Iran are going well as they hold indirect technical talks in Qatar about the Strait of Hormuz, adding that Washington would not return to full combat unless necessary. At the closing bell on Wall Street, all the major indexes had turned down. The Dow was off 13 points. This is SRN News.
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9: Tonight, expect mainly clear skies with very warm and humid conditions. The low will be 76. Tomorrow will bring hazy skies with near record temperatures and high humidity. In the afternoon, it'll be breezy with a chance of a thunderstorm in some areas. The high will reach 98. I'm meteorologist Jason Caterina on Faith Talk 1500 and 101.5 FM online at faithtalkdetroit.com.
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11: This is John MacArthur. Join me for today's Portraits of Grace. Have you ever started reading your Bible thinking everything was fine between you and the Lord, only to have the Word expose some secret sin? Well, that commonly happens because the Holy Spirit uses the Word to convict and purify you. How you respond to such conviction is a sign of the genuineness of your faith. Anger is a negative response to that process, a deep internal resentment accompanied by an attitude of rejection. Receiving the Word includes being quick to hear what it says and slow to anger when it disagrees with your opinions or confronts your sin. You need to learn to welcome the correction God supplies in your life through His Word. This is John MacArthur encouraging you to live as portraits of grace.
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14: March 4th, 1865. The Civil War was nearing its end. The nation was exhausted, divided, and grieving. On that day, President Abraham Lincoln delivered his second inaugural address, just 700 words spoken in about 7 minutes. 41 days later, Lincoln would be assassinated. Yet the words he spoke that day still echo through history. In that brief address, Lincoln referenced God 14 times, spoke of prayer, and quoted scripture repeatedly. He reminded Americans that both sides of the conflict shared a common faith, saying both read the same Bible and pray to the same God, and each invokes his aid against the other. Lincoln understood that political division alone could not explain the nation's crisis. More than 160 years later, America still wrestles with division, truth, and our dependence on God. The question is whether we'll remember the wisdom Lincoln left behind.
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0: Happy Wednesday, friends. Welcome to this hour of the common good. My name is Brian Fromm. Great to have you with me today on AM 1160, Hope for Your Life in Chicago, Faith Talk 1500, and 101.5 FM in Detroit. You know, I always tell you I'm a New York Mets fan, which is just a difficult proposition today. But I woke up to a text today, and you always did. This text comes every July 1st to me as a Mets fan, and it's Happy Bobby Bonilla Day. You remember Bobby Bonilla? Didn't he play for the Mets and the Pirates in the late 80s, early 90s? Well, listen to what if you don't know what Bobby Bonilla Day is, it's a day that everybody celebrates on July the 1st. That's because Bobby Bonilla is now 63 years old, but in 1999, he played 60 games for the Mets and only hit 160. The team decided to buy out his deal in January of 2000, and in the buyout, it agreed to defer the remaining $5.9 million sum with 8% interest spread across from 2011 to 2035. The reason the Mets did that is by then owner Fred Wilpon was in the midst of being scammed by Bernie Madoff. And so he was kind of cash poor. Every July the 1st, Bobby Bonilla and the Mets have leaned into this. And they make a big deal out of that. It's kind of funny. But every July 1st, Bobby Bonilla gets a check because he was willing to just do this over time. And so he gets a check for $1.19 million. Think about this. By deferring the remaining $5.9 million sum with 8% interest, he's making a lot more money than he ever would have. And he's become a bit of a cultural icon. The funny part is, baseball, all sorts of baseball teams do this. You read about deferred payments all the time. But Bobby Bonilla Day, that's the one that everybody points to. That's the one, that everybody does. And so for those of you who do celebrate, happy Bobby Bonilla Day, July 1st of every year. Here we go. Okay. Our friend Sarah Zylstra and Herbie Newell over at the Gospel Coalition, a couple months ago, but this came back up. This was posted again. How do you raise pro-life kids in 2026? Why is this a question? Well, last year, a study found that the percentage of regular churchgoers identifying as pro-life went from 63% in 2023 to 43% in 2025. But it gets, the numbers get more staggering. Besides the drop by 20% in 2 years, that matches the percentage of pro-life people in the general population, which means that there is no longer any significant correlation between regular church attendance and the likelihood of being pro-life. Nothing. The same study found that about 20% of regular churchgoers had paid for, encouraged, or chosen to have an abortion. That means there was no significant correlation between being born again, how often one attends church, or how frequently one reads the Bible, and the likelihood of having an abortion. So this has caused people to kind of sit back and go, wow, that landscape is not what we expected. So the question became that they wrestle with in this article is, it's looking to the future. It's how do you raise young people, your kids, in the area of pro-life ethics. Herbie Newell, he is the executive director and president of Lifeline Children's Services. He said this, Parents must intentionally teach a gospel sexual ethic and gospel family ethic. It doesn't have to be talking points from a pro-life rally or the March for Life. It can just be like Deuteronomy 6:7 tells us, teaching us as we go. He said, it becomes important to start early. On birthdays, when your kids are young, look back at pictures of when mom was pregnant with them. Look at their birth pictures. When news reports come on, have conversations. Have age-appropriate talk. Talk with them about sex and about babies and about God's plan and about God knitting together children in their mother's womb. It's knowing what's being taught in schools and on TikTok and Instagram, what they're being taught and what they're being told. Friends, it's having a healthy view of sexuality and talking honestly about pornography. Covenant Eyes says that 75% of Christian men and 40% of Christian women consume pornography regularly. And we also know the average age a child views pornography is at the, for the first time, is at the age of 12. And so it becomes parents' roles, the church's role, to begin discipling people towards this. Right? There is redemption. For those who have had abortions, there is redemption. But we also want to be unashamedly pro-life. We want to be unashamedly able to stand up and say, God loves babies. God creates. God knits together in a mother's womb. God is at work. And because that is true, we can then teach our kids this and disciple our kids around this. Becomes so important, my friends. This isn't something that just happens. Like all discipleship, it's not something that just magically appears. But instead, we talk to our kids. We teach our kids. We help them understand what is going on, what might be different than what culture is telling them. Let that be a wake-up call to churches and to parents that the number of pro-life people who regularly attend church and call themselves Christian is no different than culture at large. That's a discipleship issue. That's a messaging issue and one that we must get right. Glad you're with me as we kick off this hour on AM 1160, Hope for Your Life in Chicago. Faith Talk 1500 and 101.5 FM in Detroit. Coming up next, for my Michigan friends, the Michigan House of Representatives passed a bill about something very important that kids like to do in the summertime. I'm going to tell you that story next year on The Common Good.
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8: Hey friends, welcome back to The Common Good. My name is Brian Fromm. So glad to have you with us today on a hot and steamy Wednesday afternoon here on AM 1160, Hope for Your Life in Chicago. Faith Talk 1500, 101.5 FM in Detroit. And for those of you in Detroit, in the Michigan area, wherever you are in Michigan, let me tell you, big news out of the Michigan House of Representatives yesterday. The Michigan House, I'm reading from CBS News, the Michigan House passed a bill yesterday to let children run lemonade stands without permits or fees. Okay, Michigan, getting something done. House Bill 6007 would amend the Michigan food law to allow minors to host a temporary food business on private property under the conditions that the sale is limited to lemonade or other non-alcoholic beverages that do not need to be temperature controlled for safety. The lemonade stand style temporary

Such drink stands were typically run by youth for pocket money or charity. This is wild because kids were getting in trouble for having lemonade stands. There you go. We always say our politicians do nothing. Here they are doing something I think we can all get behind. We can all cheer on. We can all, gather behind and say, yes, we might be fractured. We may not, have that, but we can all get behind this. The lemonade stand. So those of you listening in Michigan, head on out. Get that lemonade stand going. You have the freedom to do so this 4th of July. There we go. I'm excited about that. Good for Michigan. Okay. Speaking of the 4th of July, at the gospel or at Christianity Today, they have an interesting article. Here's how Christian students want to celebrate America's 250th anniversary, the big birthday this weekend. It's student opinions. And so they put a question out there, a prompt, and students write back. And here was July's prompt. As a Christian student, now have you, that's the next one. The last one, this is the one we're talking about. The U.S. will celebrate its 250th birthday this summer. Amid our national divisions, how can Christians model an honest and charitable way of assessing and celebrating the country? So a little bit of a loaded question, but you see what they're saying. It's our birthday. It is celebration time, but we are a divided nation. And so how can Christians model an honest and charitable way of celebrating the country? And I want you to hear some of these. I wonder if you agree. I wonder if you agree to some of these. Every year on the 4th of July, this one student wrote back in, there's great enthusiasm. Neighbors put out miniature flags, but this year many people feel conflicted about the holiday because of the current political atmosphere. I think that's so interesting. So he says, first, we need prayer. Second, one of the most best ways we could be charitable is by being more nuanced in our political discussion. It's always easy to see things in black and white or red and blue for that matter, but two or three or four things can be true at the same time. One can be thankful to live in this country and have problems with the current state of affairs. And finally, we need unity and food, he says, whether it's brisket, hamburgers, or Chinese takeout can bring us together. Let's use this opportunity to unite families, neighbors, and friends. As she writes, a grad student from Baylor University, as an act of resistance to growing polarization. The next one, this guy is a junior at University of Texas at Austin. He says, despite what some claim, America has never been a nation that truly models Christ. The country has never fully measured up to its ideals. However, I continue to believe it is a land of opportunity. The U.S. also has one strong point, and he goes on to talk about immigration and the beauty of many different people. This person is senior in college, says the United States was founded on principles ultimately derived from Christianity. The best way for us, therefore, as Christians to model a healthy celebration of this country is to pursue the kind of unity our faith requires of us as believers and then try to radiate that to the rest of the U.S. The church is one body and Christ is not divided. He has shown us kindness, patience, and grace. And we can do the same for others while confronting the sins and problems we see around us. Bickering and being bitter toward other people only serves to amplify the division, tearing apart our country. Jesus offers us another way, one filled with charity, compassion, correction, and love. This path of Christian kindness is executed not through identifying with a political party or a faction, but in our identity as children of God made in his image. This last person said, there are beautiful

0: things Christians can celebrate about America. Yes, our history might be checkered with good and bad, but so is the history of every country. Personally, there are many things I find admirable in our country, this person said, a junior in college. Americans have a great work ethic, have produced great literature, are very generous. We've spearheaded the concept of preserving land for the public and important ecological spaces through our National Park Service. And even though our country's history contains the stain of racism, it also includes resistance to it through the civil rights movement. We can love America, but we can only do it well when we know that ultimately we are part of God's multinational kingdom. Last person, a grad student at Indiana Wesleyan, said, as it approaches our birthday, I find myself reflecting on our nation's history and feeling grateful to call this country home. I often thank the Lord for allowing me to be born in the U.S. Even though our country remains deeply divided, we can acknowledge our differences while remembering the wonderful country we share along with God's mercy. Unlike Christians in other countries, we are fortunate to worship without fear or persecution and enjoy easy access to God's word. We as Christians can celebrate our country and model Christ by loving others well. We should mark the occasion by praying fervently for our nation and leaders, even those with whom we deeply disagree. The world desperately needs our continued prayers and loving kindness towards one another. An interesting kind of hodgepodge, if you will, of ideas of what it looks like to celebrate. Friends, I would put it this way. If I were answering that question, I would say this. Be patriotic. Recognize, like anything, we have a past of good and bad. It's a bit checkered. But in my opinion, the greatest nation in the world. And we could thank God that we get to be a part of it. And so we love other people. We love our nation. We love our neighbor. We try to bring forth God's kingdom here on earth. And so I like that call to gratitude. I'm thankful for this nation, but I don't put my hope in this nation. I put my hope in the fact that I'm a citizen of heaven. I have a Lord who I follow, not a political party. I have a Lord who has a kingdom. And that is where my citizenship lies and whom I follow. And so I think this time of year, you could be super patriotic. You could be super happy that you get to be a part of this nation. And you can, as part of your patriotism, say, how can we even be better? And be reminded as you celebrate this year where your true citizenship lies. Coming up next, what I would say is a disturbing story. Article out of Relevant magazine about counseling and pastors. We're going to do that next year on the
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11: Tonight, expect mainly clear skies with very warm and humid conditions. The low will be 76. Tomorrow will bring hazy skies with near record temperatures and high humidity. In the afternoon, it'll be breezy with a chance of a thunderstorm in some areas. The high will reach 98. I'm meteorologist Jason Caterina on Faith Talk 1500 and 101.5 FM, online at faithtalkdetroit.com.
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8: A moment of destiny.
14: 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And Jesus warned us in Luke 12. He said, beware of covetousness. Beware of greed. Beware of never having enough. 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And then He gave us the reason. 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
0: 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Really glad to be together today. You know, mental health awareness, mental health in general, and the church is something that I think in evangelicalism we are doing better at. We've always had the reputation, I would say, as churches, as people who, you know, because we have the joy of the Lord, we put fake smiles on our faces. We assume everybody else has everything all together. And we don't deal with the inner issues that we may be feeling, because good Christians have the joy of the Lord. We're joyful. We are happy. We are, and so, you know, that's always kind of been the reputation of the church. And that is just not healthy. We know that. That is just not healthy. And I would say, that the church is doing better. In general, the church is doing better. But I saw this, article over Relevant, and it called into question, how are pastors doing? The leaders of the church. Listen to this. Here's the headline. 90% of pastors recommend counseling, but only 9% go themselves. Pastors have become some of the biggest advocates for therapy in the church. That probably would have surprised a lot of Christians even a decade ago. Conversations around mental health have changed dramatically in many evangelical spaces. And according to a new Lifeway research study, 90% of pastors now encourage people in their congregations to seek professional counseling when they need it. The surprising part is how few take their own advice. The same study found that 75% of pastors describe themselves as very or extremely stressed, and nearly one in three has seriously considered leaving full-time ministry within the past year. Yet, only 9% say they meet regularly with a counselor. 9%! For Michael Childs, who founded a thing called Abide Care, a counseling network built specifically for ministry leaders and their families, those numbers make sense. You know, he moved to be on a church staff when he was first married. They're settling into a new situation, trying to build community. And he said, I remember my wife was asking, where do we turn to get help? Here I am, a pastor on staff at a larger church, and I don't know how to answer that question. Charles began reaching out to Christian counselors in the Austin area where he works, many of whom were former pastors or married to pastors themselves. He asked whether they would be willing to meet with pastors while removing the barriers he kept seeing. The network started with six counselors and eventually expanded all over Texas, then across much of the country. Over the years, Charles has noticed a consistent pattern. Pastors usually aren't avoiding counseling because they doubt its value. Many are avoiding it because seeking help feels professionally dangerous. The most common for sure would be confidentiality and their privacy. Here you are serving in a significant role, ministering to a group of people, but yet you're having these personal struggles, and of course you don't want to lose your job. For pastors, it feels like a job-related risk. Fascinating. There's a lot in here and a lot on this, but let me go to the end. A healthier future for ministry will require more than telling pastors to rest or reminding them that they are human. It will require churches willing to build systems where help is accessible. Confidentiality is protected, and vulnerability does not threaten someone's calling. Pastors have spent years telling their congregations that asking for help is a sign of wisdom. The church should believe them enough to make sure they can ask for it too. Oh, what a good word there. But we're back to this spot where pastors don't feel like they can get the help that they need. And what does that say now about churches? That preach, get the help you need. But then to those that might need it the most, those being in the pulpit, they may not go and take their own advice. What does that tell you? What does that tell you? It tells me, friends, that we still have a long way to go. Let me speak to my pastor friends out there. I'm a pastor too. We generally are really good at internalizing things, of not admitting when things are difficult, not admitting when things are hard. This is why pastors burn out. But we need it at least as much as those in our congregations. And what I would say is it's not enough to just talk about it. We need to model it. Many of the healthiest pastors I know are regularly in counseling. Pastoring can be really hard. There's financial strains. There's relational strains. There's just being in the public eye. It can be really difficult. And the enemy wants to defeat pastors. And so what we need to be doing is to make it normal for pastors to get help. Pastors, who are the friends that you can talk to? Or Christians in general, who are the friends that you could talk to, that you can open up to, that you could be honest with, that you could say, yeah, I'm struggling? Who are those people? And who are the people that will support you going to get professional help? Do you feel the ability to say, I'm not doing well? I'm not doing okay. See, there's healing to be had, but a lot of times that healing begins with admitting I'm not doing okay. And we need to take that step. Friends, we have to keep growing as churches, as places where we can be honest about what's going on in our hearts, heads, and souls. And I think we're growing in that, but I think we've got a ways to go. And it can start at the top, at churches. As elder boards and staff encourage their pastors to go get the counseling that they likely need if they're going to survive for the long haul. May that be part of who we are. It needs to be. It desperately needs to be. Coming up next, I want to end our hour by talking about a great post from my old co-host, Ian Simpkins. It's a really good post about something that I've struggled with and wrestled with as well. Want to stick around and check that out here on AM 1160, Hope for Your Life in Chicago, Faith Talk 1500 and 101.5 FM in Detroit. 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
14: 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And Jesus warned us in Luke 12. He said, beware of covetousness. Beware of greed. Beware of never having enough. 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He said, beware of that. And then he gave us the reason. He said, for your life does not consist in the abundance of things you possess. Oh, in America, we need to be reminded of that probably on a weekly basis.
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18: March 4th, 1865. The Civil War was nearing its end. The nation was exhausted, divided, and grieving. On that day, President Abraham Lincoln delivered his second inaugural address, just 700 words spoken in about 7 minutes. 41 days later, Lincoln would be assassinated. Yet the words he spoke that day still echo through history. In that brief address, Lincoln referenced God 14 times, spoke of prayer, and quoted scripture repeatedly. He reminded Americans that both sides of the conflict shared a common faith, saying both read the same Bible and pray to the same God, and each invokes his aid against the other. Lincoln understood that political division alone could not explain the nation's crisis. More than 160 years later, America still wrestles with division, truth, and our dependence on God. The question is whether we'll remember the wisdom Lincoln left behind.
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0: Hey friends, welcome back to The Common Good. My name is Brian Fromm. So glad to have you with us today on AM 1160, Hope for Your Life in Chicago, Faith Talk 1500 and 101.5 FM in Detroit. It's good to be together as we close out this hour and excited to be together. All right. I love to read things from my old co-host, Ian Simkins. He writes stuff that just people love. They absolutely love. They follow him. And because there's good wisdom in the things that Ian writes. And I read his post today and I thought, yeah, that's good. That's good. He said, I've been thinking about that a lot lately because it articulates something that I often experience. Oh, it starts with a quote. He says, I love this line from Andy Squires. Some miracles only come slowly. Some miracles only come slowly. He says, our imaginations tend to be drawn to the extraordinary. Mine sure does. We love the stories of immediate healing, unexpected provision, and dramatic transformation because they remind us that God is powerful enough to change everything in an instant. And scripture is full of those moments. But the same Bible also tells the stories of a God who delights in patient work. Abraham waited decades for the fulfillment of a promise. Israel wandered for 40 years. David was anointed long before he was crowned. Even the kingdom of God, Jesus said, is like a seed growing beneath the soil before anyone sees anything that looks like a harvest. Maybe that's why discouragement comes so easily. We so often mistake slow for absent, assuming that if we cannot measure progress, there must not be any. But, he writes, in my experience, the deepest work in our lives often unfolds beyond our awareness. Character is formed through ordinary faithfulness. Trust develops over countless small decisions to believe again and again. Love matures through forgiveness that has to be chosen over and over until it gradually becomes instinct. The strongest roots are invisible for a very long time before anybody enjoys their shade. Looking back over my own life, Ian writes, the changes that have mattered most rarely arrived all at once. They accumulated through conversations, disappointments, prayers that seemed unanswered, friendships that remained steady, and God's persistent willingness to keep shaping me long after I would have preferred to be finished. If you find yourself waiting, keep waiting with hope. If you find yourself praying, keep praying with confidence. The God who is capable of working in an instant has never been limited to working that way. Some miracles arrive all at once, but sometimes the most beautiful ones unfold slowly enough that we only recognize them when we finally turn around and see how far grace has carried us. Some miracles only come slowly. Some miracles only come slowly. What a good word. What a good word. Because you know what? We desperately need, how to put this? We need patience. We need endurance. we need to recognize that God, not everything works like a microwave, right? I think sometimes that's what we expect out of our faith, out of our marriages, out of our relationships, out of our life. This microwave that is, that everything happens right away overnight. Think about the time frames that happened in the Old Testament, in the New Testament, how things just take time. Things just take time. Sometimes, friends, the greatest hindrance in our lives and our prayers and everything is that we refuse to take time. The time to pray over and over about something. The time to allow something to simmer. The time it often takes. And we don't allow for that. Here's the question for you, friends. Are you one who allows time to go? Do you persevere? Do you continue to lean in? Because the words that Ian wrote there are correct. Oftentimes we don't even see the distance we've come until we look back. Like, I think about my own marriage, right? Love my wife to death. We've been through a lot. And there feels like a depth to our marriage that is greater than it's ever been now after 26 years. But we can look back over time and watch the steps of growth that have occurred, even if we couldn't see them in the moment. Even if I couldn't see them as they were happening, they were still happening. They were still progressing. They were still moving. With my kids, do you see, like, when your kid grows, right? Literally physically grows. Oftentimes you don't even see it because you're with them day after day. And then you get together with someone who hasn't seen you and you're like, oh my gosh, your kid is so much bigger. That's because they have the value of time, space. Guys, the Christian faith, in the words of Eugene Peterson, is a long obedience in the same direction. It's a long obedience in the same direction, and we keep one foot in front of the other and we just keep going. And then we look back and we go, wow, God has been good. God has really been at work even when I couldn't see him. Even when I couldn't see him, God has been at work. Friends, is that how it works in your life? Is that how it continues to work in your life? That now you could look back and go, God is good. God has been at work. He's still working. That's the beauty of it, my friends. That's the beauty of it. Don't become discouraged that things take long. We live in an age where everything is supposed to happen yesterday. Everything happens in our hands in a split second. Right away. But it doesn't, it's not the way faith works. Don't allow our impatience, don't allow your impatience to take away from you being able to see what God is at work doing. He doesn't work on our timetable. And because of that, we can be thankful. Good word there from my man, Ian Simpkins. Thanks so much for being with me today on this hour on AM 1160, Hope for Your Life in Chicago, Faith Talk 1500 and 101.5 FM in Detroit. Stay cool. It is so picking hot out there, and it's going to be like that again tomorrow. Stay cool. Enjoy the celebrations that come as we approach the 4th of July, and join me again throughout the week. Glad you've been with me. My name is Brian Fromm, and you're listening to The Common.

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10: With SRN News, I'm Keith Peters in Washington. President Trump visited the Theodore Roosevelt Presidential Library in North Dakota on Wednesday. The $450 million library project explores the 26th president's life in the rugged remote landscape where he roamed as a cowboy and a big game hunter in the 1880s. The facility's grand opening is July 4th. Texas Governor Greg Abbott called for blocking new data center development in rural parts of the state during a campaign stop in East Texas on Tuesday. We must prohibit them from building AI data centers in rural Texas neighborhoods, Abbott said at the event. On Wall Street, the Dow down by 13 points. The Nasdaq dropped 173. More details at srnnews.com.
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3: Tonight, expect mainly clear skies with very warm and humid conditions. The low will be 76. Tomorrow will bring hazy skies with near record temperatures and high humidity. In the afternoon, it'll be breezy with a chance of a thunderstorm in some areas. The high will reach 98. I'm meteorologist Jason Katarina on Faith Talk 1500 and 101.5 FM, online at faithtalkdetroit.com.
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Pastor Moss, coming to you with Bible Talk, dealing with the Word of God, most important thing we could ever do. And I have to admit, as we look at the landscape, and what I mean by that, looking at television and everything that's going on, we're in the last days. I think that's very easy to ascertain, that we are in the times that Jesus talked about, right? Jesus is coming. He said he comes as a thief in the night, but he told us to be ready. And friends, you can tell by looking at what's happening in Iran, China, America, goodness gracious, that we are in the end times, right? And there's a number of things that we need to contemplate and to see what kind of guidance the Word of God gives us, right? So, welcome to the program. And if you don't have a Bible, you might want to get one, as we will be going into the Word of God and looking at, oh goodness, I hate to think about it, but yet it's something that is on the table. I mean, it's on the table, and so therefore we've got to deal with it. And that is this, and that's what we'll be discussing today. Could the Antichrist come from America? That's right. Could the Antichrist come from America? What a question. But yet it's one that can be looked into. Okay? Wow. So get ready for a ride here on our program today as we look at this and go into this. Very important thing. If you don't have that Bible, run and get it. And you might want to get a notebook paper, so you can write some things down, because there may be some things here that you can use in your own edification or back at your church. Okay. But could the Antichrist come from America? Wow, right? Let me read you a writing that comes from one of the documents I have, where he says, as I have shown, I believe that the Antichrist will arise out of the United Roman Empire. Many have taken this to mean that he will come out of one of the nations of Europe. Okay? And as we know, there's a European Union already in place, looking like it's waiting for the Antichrist just to come in and take over, right? So he says, one of the nations of Europe that formed the nucleus of the old Roman Empire. Mm-hmm, that's where Europe comes out of, the Roman Empire. Possibly even Rome itself. However, since the United States came from European nations that constituted the Roman Empire and has language and laws derived from Rome. Here is a real important point. Is it possible? And I like the way a person holds back when they don't have all of the evidence. I'm like that too. I like to get all the evidence in place before I come up with some kind of belief or some kind of proposition. So I like the writers here for where they, how they take us here. Is it possible that the Antichrist could come from America? Wow, that's the statement. Is it possible that the Antichrist could come from America? In fact, then goes on to say something even more dynamic here, okay? and something that sends some something up your leg, something bad up your leg, you know. Could he even be an American president? Can you imagine? Okay, can you imagine? Is it possible that the Antichrist could come from America? Could he even be an American president? Oh, no. Perish the thought. We hope not. We hope not. But none to say, it's all on the table. Okay? No one can say for sure. Although he could be an American, it seems best to hold that the Antichrist will come out of Europe. Okay? And that's what many scholars have believed. He comes out of Europe, a revived Roman Empire, so to speak. This was the western portion of the Roman Empire that existed in John's day when he prophesied Antichrist coming from a future form of the Roman Empire. No matter where he comes from, now here is a bottom line point, right? No matter where he comes from, one thing is for sure. One thing is for sure. And it tells us something, especially in these last days, right? No matter where he comes from, one thing is sure. He is coming, and he will do exactly what the Bible predicts. That's right. The Antichrist is coming, and he will do exactly what the Bible predicts. So we have to be ready, okay? Be ready. Get ready for the tribulation. Get ready
for attacks that are going to come from Satan. We have to be ready for this. But we don't have to fear. Okay, have no fear. Jesus Christ is here. He is our anchor. He is our shield. And he is our sword. Okay, and at the end, God wins. All right. Good to be with you here as we look at it. And the most important thing is to get into what the Bible has to say about this, right? So we have a number of scriptures that you scholars would love to write down. So if you get a piece of paper or something to write on, you could use this in your own personal study. You could use the notes you take at your Sunday school. And a lot of Sunday schools need to start teaching more about eschatology and prophecy than they do, right? So you might want to write some of this stuff down so that you can wax eloquent when you go to your church and you have a study you're going to give. And you can, you know, just come right out of the Bible and give it to them. And then give me a little plug or two. Say, yeah, that comes from that Pastor Moss. Say, I'd like that if you did that. But important thing is for us to deal with the Word of God. All right. Very important. Very, very important. Could the Antichrist come from America? Oh, perish the thought. Perish it. But the question's still on the table. Still on the table, right? And there's a number of things that the Bible tells us about the Antichrist that we need to be knowledgeable of. Okay, all this talk about who the Antichrist will be, and where he will come from can sometimes cloud the more important issue, right? What will he do? Let's take a look. Yeah, that's the important thing. I agree with the authors I've looked at who talk about it, where they say the most important issue, what will he do? Let's take a look. What will be the actions of the Antichrist, right, that the Bible tells us about, right? Going to that, we should be able to find out a lot of stuff. So let's begin. Number one concerning the Antichrist, he will appear in the time of the end of Israel's history. He is going to appear in the time of the end of Israel's history. There, Daniel chapter 8, verse 17 seems to give some answers to that one. And so, okay, I'm going to turn there right quick. You can take your time. You can wait for me to find it or find it on your own. But the scripture here that it talks about this immediately is over in Daniel and in chapter 8 and verse 17. Daniel chapter 8, verse 17. Where it says this, so he came near where I stood, and when he came, I was afraid and fell upon my face. But he said unto me, understand, O son of man, for at the time of the end shall be the vision. Okay, wow. At the time of the end shall be the vision. Okay, so he will appear in the time of the end of Israel's history. Okay? Daniel, in chapter 8, seems to give us that, verse 17. Very important stuff to know. Number two, his manifestation will signal the beginning of the day of the Lord. Okay? The manifestation of the Antichrist will signal the beginning of the day of the Lord. Where do we go for that? Got that Bible? Go to 2 Thessalonians, very important chapter, very provocative in how it talks about the what's going to happen, future things, amazing. Okay? And Paul, busy at work here, 2 Thessalonians, where we see that almost all the prophets got some information from the Lord about the future, and especially John on the island of Patmos, who wrote the book of Revelation. But we got some other hard hitters, too, on this subject. 2 Thessalonians, and in chapter 2, 2 Thessalonians chapter 2, verse 1. And I just like the way this one starts, as we deal with the end times. Okay, so it says in 2 Thessalonians chapter 2 and verse 1, now we beseech you, brethren, by the coming of our Lord Jesus Christ, and by our gathering together unto him. Okay, Jesus is coming. No doubt about it. We're going to be gathered to him when he comes. Verse 2, that you be not soon shaken in mind. Now, that's very important for us to have. Don't be shaken in mind. I know there's things
that you're watching on television and news programs that you're watching on television that's talking about all of the bad things that are happening in the Middle East and all of this, but hey, okay, don't let it get you down, right? Right? Don't let it get you down, okay? Because when you do that, you start having fear, then the devil wants to take advantage of that, right? So 2 Thessalonians chapter 2 gives us some good admonition. Now we beseech you, brethren, by the coming of our Lord Jesus Christ and to our gathering together unto him, that you be not soon shaken in mind, or be troubled by spirit, nor by word, nor by letter from us, as that the day of Christ is at hand. Okay? Now that it's coming, okay, but we don't know when. All we know is we need to be ready when he comes. Let no man deceive you by any means, for that day shall not come, except there come a falling away first, and the man of sin be revealed, the son of perdition. Okay? There we're talking about none other than the Antichrist, who opposes and exalts himself above all that is called God, so that he is worshipped, so that he is God, sits in the temple of God, showing himself that he is God. All right, we want to stop right there. We got more to go, but I think it's time. Now, I'm not sure. Now, my director here, well, okay, I've got a few minutes more. He's being nice today. I like that. Okay. Here in Thessalonians chapter 2, verse 4, who opposes and exalts himself above all that is called God. That's what the Antichrist is going to do. Or that is worship. So that he is God, okay, sits in the temple of God, showing himself that he is God. Wow. Remember you not that when I was yet with you, okay, that's what Paul lays down, told us all about what he received. I told you these things. And now you know what withholds that he might be revealed in his time. Okay? He's going to come. The Antichrist is going to come in his time. Okay? It's prophesied in the Old Testament. We see that prophecy from the Old Testament being backed up by New Testament theology. Okay? And so definitely, we are in these last times. But all I can say to you guys, what a wonderful God we serve. All right. Okay? Do I still have some more time to talk? Keep going. He tells me to keep going. You don't know. Once I get going, I can't stop. Here, if we continue to look at this, at verse 8, and this is in 2 Thessalonians in church, and verse 8, 2 Thessalonians, and verse 8, where it says this, very important. Then shall the wicked be revealed. We know who that is, Antichrist. Whom the Lord shall consume with the spirit of his mouth. Wow. Okay. Now, this is something, seems like it's coming right out of the book of Revelation. When Jesus comes, Antichrist is going to be like gone. Yeah, he won't be around long. And then shall the wicked be revealed, whom the Lord shall consume with the spirit of his mouth, and shall destroy with the brightness of his coming. Well, we have more to say to that. I know you're ready for it, but got to take a break. We'll be right back.

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All right, we're back. Back with what? Strictly Biblical Bible Teaching Ministries. Looking at what will the Antichrist do? And could the Antichrist come from America? Very important things to deal with. The Bible says all nations, okay, prepare to come against Israel, but will America be a part of those nations? I surely hope not. But to be honest with you, we don't know absolutely for sure. Our job is to just trust in God and to make sure that we're found in Christ, regardless of what's happening in our society and going on now. In the end, we have to recognize this, that at the end, God wins, okay? And we're going to be winning right along with it, right? So, looking at what will the Antichrist do, a number of things, and here I think we did one already, okay, where he will appear in the time of the end of Israel's history. Daniel chapter 8, verse 17 talks about that, tells us, and Daniel tells us when he's going to appear. Amazing how much that the Old Testament prophets knew and what they were told by God. Now, the primary focus that we've had for a long time is just on the book of Revelation. But I'm here to tell you, there's a lot of things in the Old Testament that talks the same way as we find in the book of Revelation, right? Because they, too, talked about what was going to happen to Israel and the fact that, you know, Jesus is coming back. And this was in Old Testament times, right? So there's a number of scriptures that give us that. And needless to say, a number

that his manifestations is hindered by the restraint. But when the restrainer is moved out of the way, and we believe that restrainer is the Holy Ghost holding it back until God allows the Antichrist to come forward and then get what's coming to him. Okay, so it's amazing how the Bible lets us know these things, right? Beforehand, okay, so that we keep on keep our eye on what's happening in the world and what the devil is doing to raise a lot of trouble, let us say. Okay? His rise to power will come through peace programs. That's right. The Antichrist. It sounds so nice, doesn't it? But it's not the kind of peace that you and I want. The kind of peace that he wants is to be called God, right? And that you must take his mark or you won't be able to survive. Yeah. So his rise to power will come through peace programs. Just a program. He will make a covenant of peace with Israel, but don't count on it, right? Because his job is not to save Israel, it's to destroy them. This event will signal the beginning of the seven-year tribulation. He will break the covenant at its midpoint, right? Nothing at all will be true about the Antichrist. He's going to come trying to act like he is God and wound up, you find out that all he really is being is supported by Satan. Wow, right? Wow. He will make a covenant of peace with Israel. Okay? This event will signal the beginning of the seven-year tribulation. Okay? He will break the covenant at its midpoint. Okay? It's what Daniel chapter 9, verse 27 tells us. And I give you these verses, so hopefully that after the programs that we have, you can go to them and read. And even though a chapter I give you may focus on maybe one verse, if you get there, like you get to Daniel 9, read it. Read that whole chapter. Yeah? The key verse, the 27th verse, that's focused on in my presentation is good. But Daniel 9 will give you a lot, Daniel chapter 9 will give you a lot of information about the future. Okay, some of the same things that we see in the book of Revelation, talked about by Daniel, right? And it says, what else will he do? Okay, he will break that covenant at its midpoint. Okay? He's going to, everything that the Antichrist puts forward, he's going to be lying about. That's the bottom line. Right? And so, definitely, he is something to be dealt with, and the only one who can deal with him is God, our Lord and Savior Jesus Christ. All right. Then, as we go on, near the middle of the tribulation, the Antichrist will be assassinated or violently killed. That's right, assassinated or violently killed. That is something else. Okay? Now, many people remember it when Trump was shot. Somebody shot at him. Some are trying to say that meant he was the Antichrist. Oh, please, keep the fantasies to yourself. Had nothing to do with it at all. And the President of the United States, not the Antichrist. Okay? But people go kind of far with their imaginations when we start looking at the Bible. And we must always make sure that all of these things that they get are being backed up by the Bible. Or, friends, we're in trouble. Okay, Daniel chapter 11 tells us a lot of stuff that we need to know, but we have to be wary and make sure that we're getting all of what we have from the Word of God itself. But definitely, Daniel, okay, in and of itself, wow, a very, very important book, and a book that says a lot of things to help us understand what's coming, what's going to happen, and what is around the corner. That's right. A lot of things, everything that the Bible says, is going to take place. And Daniel, that's right, the prophet Daniel gave us a lot of things to be wary of, right? Where says this, if we look at a chapter, oh, so many good chapters in Daniel. Daniel chapter 7 and verse 13, great one. I saw in the night visions, what Daniel said, and behold, one like the Son of Man came with the clouds of heaven and came to the Ancient of Days, and they brought him near before him.

we see Jesus, Son of Man, Ancient of Days, Father, Holy Ghost, I'm sure around there too with them. These are the Godhead, only one God who exists as Father, Son, Holy Spirit, but just one God. 14, and they were given him dominion and glory and a kingdom, and all people, nations, and languages should serve him. His dominion is an everlasting dominion, which shall not pass away, and his kingdom, that which shall not be destroyed. Daniel was grieved. He said, he was grieved in my spirit, in the midst of my body, and the visions of my head troubled me. He was getting these visions, and some of them were troubling him. Okay? Verse 16, Daniel says, I came near unto one of them that stood by, and asked him the truth of all this. So he told me, and made me know the interpretation of the thing. He says, these great beasts, which are four kings, which shall rise out upon the earth. That's right. So he's talking about the nations that will rise in the earth. Okay? What are they going to do? Verse 18, but the saints of the Most High shall take the kingdom and possess the kingdom forever, even forever. So, they're going to be these kings or leaders, world leaders, try to get together and arise out of the earth. But the saints of the Most High, God, shall take the kingdom and possess the kingdom forever, even forever and ever. So in other words, the nations will come together to come against God, but guess what? They are going to lose, right? That's what the Bible tells us. Eh? Very similar to what we see talked about in the book of Revelation. Then, here in Daniel 7 and 18, okay, well, let's like 17 and 18 together. These great beasts, which are four kings, which shall rise out of the earth. But the saints of the Most High shall take the kingdom and possess the kingdom forever, even forever and ever. Amen. That's right. No matter what the Antichrist does, no matter what the devil does, no matter what demons try to do, they're not going to stop God from accomplishing his mission. That's to save the world and to save his chosen people. Friends, we can count on it. It's in the Bible and it's clear. And that is why that definitely anything that's taught at your church, if it's from the Bible, you need to listen to it. But right now, I think it's real important for us to get a handle on Bible prophecy. Because the Bible explains exactly what's going to happen. Sure does. Doesn't leave anything unturned. And then you find out that all of the book, every book in the Bible, has something to say about the future. Of course, like Daniel and Jeremiah and the book of Revelation. Wow. Okay? But a lot of them point to the future. All right. So, it talks about verse 17, Daniel 7:17, these great beasts, which are four kings which shall rise out of the earth. But the saints of the Most High shall take the kingdom and possess the kingdom forever, even forever and ever. When we get it, we got it. That's it. We don't have to worry about what the Antichrist and his minions are going to try to do. Verse 19, then I would know the truth of the fourth beast, which was diverse from all the others, exceedingly dreadful. Okay, so here's a beast, a part of this, the horrors of the Antichrist. It says, verse 7:19, then I would know the truth of the fourth beast, which was diverse from all the others, exceedingly dreadful, whose teeth were of iron and his nails of brass, which devoured and brake in pieces and stamped the residue of his feet. Wow. And of the 10 horns that were in his head, and of the other which came up, and before whom three fell, even of that horn that had eyes and a mouth that spake very great things. That's right. The Antichrist and all kind of false teachers, they speak a lot, but they tell errors. Okay? Says, a mouth that spake very great things, whose look was more stout than his fellows. I beheld, okay? And this is we're in Daniel 21. I beheld, and the same horn made war with the saints and prevailed against them. Look at that. Verse 21. Powerful. I beheld that the same horn made war with the saints and prevailed against them. If you're a Christian,
You're a saint. Whether you know it or not, or accept it or not, you have enemies against you. You have Satan, okay, and his demons against you. You have people who follow the works of darkness against you. Okay, so if you are saints, Jesus has you, but you're going to need to have Jesus with you, because you've got to be able to fight off the stuff that's going to come in these latter days as we prepare, not only for Jesus' coming, we're preparing for that, but also we're preparing for Armageddon. Mm-hmm. You can see it talked about a lot today on your news programs. All right. Here, as we continue looking at Daniel chapter 7, it says at verse 22, until the Ancient of Days came. Okay, now here's the good part. I like it when we get to the good stuff in the Bible. Oh, yes, I do. Daniel chapter 7, verse 22 says, until the Ancient of Days came. Oh, get ready for this one. This makes you want to smile in your seat, or if you're watching television or something and you happen to have your Bible and you say, oh, this is good stuff. Here, Daniel 7, 22, until the Ancient of Days came and judgment was given to the saints of the Most High. And the time came that the saints possessed the kingdom. That's right. I don't care what you read. I don't care what it says the Antichrist is going to do. We're seeing that he's not going to win in his venture. He isn't, right? Because until the Ancient of Days came and judgment was given to the saints of the Most High, and the time came that the saints possessed the kingdom. The saints possessed the kingdom. If you are a Christian, if you are a child of God, a daughter of God, if you are a Christian person, okay, you're going to possess the kingdom. That's it. And nothing the Antichrist or the devil is going to do to be able to stop it, right? Verse 23, thus he said, the fourth beast shall be the fourth kingdom upon the earth, which shall be diverse from all kingdoms, and shall devour the whole earth, and shall tread it down, and break it in pieces. Now, here, even though Christ, heaven, and us, we get the victory, doesn't mean that there's not going to be a battle. And that's what Daniel talks about in 7:23, right? Thus he said, the fourth beast shall be the fourth kingdom upon earth, which shall be diverse from all kingdoms, and shall devour the whole earth, and shall tread it down, and break it in pieces. Right. They're not going to tear down. Whatever they tear down, God's able to build back up and put together again. You can believe that. That's the absolute truth. Verse 24, and the ten horns out of this kingdom are ten kings that shall arise, and another shall rise after them. And he shall be diverse from the first, and he shall subdue three kings. And he shall speak great words against the Most High. Okay? Can you imagine, okay, being so wrapped up, so far away from the truth, so surrounded by wickedness, that it says something like this concerning these folks? Verse 25, that he shall speak great words against the Most High. How are you in your right mind going to be speaking words against God? Wow, you really need to go and see some kind of spiritual psychologist, right? Can't believe it. Yeah, but that's what happens. It shows you how vicious Satan is and evil is. We're in verse 25 here, Daniel 7:25, and he shall speak great words against the Most High. Can you imagine someone speaking against God? And shall wear out the saints of the Most High. So now it tells us that there's attacks that come against us, okay, trying to wear us out, but it won't. We're going to take a break. We'll be right back.

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3: 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A new report says that AI chatbots may stumble when people ask questions about faith. Researchers found that Americans often expect religion to come up when asking about things like grief, forgiveness, and the difference between right and wrong. But many AI tools rarely mention faith at all. So what does this mean for families? 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Because AI might be able to offer answers, but it can't shepherd your child's soul. 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I'm Jonathan McKee, author of Parenting Generation Screen, with Plugged In by Focus on the Family.
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6: March 4th, 1865. The Civil War was nearing its end. The nation was exhausted, divided, and grieving. On that day, President Abraham Lincoln delivered his second inaugural address, just 700 words spoken in about 7 minutes. 41 days later, Lincoln would be assassinated. Yet the words he spoke that day still echo through history. In that brief address, Lincoln referenced God 14 times, spoke of prayer, and quoted scripture repeatedly. He reminded Americans that both sides of the conflict shared a common faith, saying both read the same Bible and pray to the same God, and each invokes his aid against the other. Lincoln understood that political division alone could not explain the nation's crisis. More than 160 years later, America still wrestles with division, truth, and our dependence on God. The question is whether we'll remember the wisdom Lincoln left behind.
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All right, we're back. That's right, back where we left off, dealing with probably one of the most important things to talk about, which is the end times. We're in them. You see them. All you have to do is watch the news. You know what's happening in the Middle East. You know what's going on between Iran and China and all of this, and Ukraine, all of this, where people are coming against Israel. But I'm here to tell you, God's chosen people, the Abrahamic covenant will be fulfilled. Abraham was promised land, seed, and a blessing. And friends, that's exactly what they're going to get. And so God, as you know, I don't have to tell you, does not fail. He doesn't. He will accomplish everything he wants to do. Okay? And it's good to be and serve a God like we have. All right. As we continue to look here, we're looking at Daniel. We're in Daniel chapter 7. And I might go over a verse or two again, but hey, it's good to refresh yourself. Sometimes we forget them. So here, Daniel 7:23. Thus he said, the fourth beast shall be the fourth kingdom. So the kingdoms represented by different rulers upon the earth, which shall be diverse from all kingdoms, and shall devour the whole earth, and shall tread it down, and break it in pieces. Right? So this is what comes out of these, when the kingdoms come together, Armageddon, come together against Israel. Okay? Verse 24, and the ten horns out of this kingdom are ten kings that shall arise, and shall rise after, and shall rise after them, and he shall be diverse from the first, and he shall subdue three kings, and he shall speak great words against the Most High. Now, who in your right mind wants to speak words against the Most High? Nothing works against the Most High. Nothing is going to be able to stop God. Nothing is going to be able to stop Christ. The devil will lose. Okay? Definitely so. Okay? Verse 25, and he shall speak great words. Okay? You can speak all the words you want. How many of you know, though, that there's a lot of people who speak words but can't do anything? Right? I'm going to be, remember in high school, I'm going to beat you up. Then when they see you, they run. Well, that's how it is, trying to fool around with God. You know, you can't play with it. Verse 25, and he shall speak great words against the Most High. So, you mean to tell me that here an unbeliever, okay, someone following Antichrist, or Antichrist himself, is going to be able to come against God and win? I'm sorry. You need to take some medication. No, there's no way you can win against the God that we serve. All right. But I like this verse. It's very encouraging. And this is in Daniel and from chapter 7. Dealing with the end times. And he shall speak great words against the Most High, and shall wear out the saints of the Most High, and think to change times and laws. So when he says wear out the saints, that means we have to make sure that we carry the shield of faith and fight against the powers of the enemy. That's right. Okay? And I think we're going to surely have the victory through Christ. But needless to say, there's a part that we have in fulfilling the Abrahamic covenant, and the return of our Lord and Savior Jesus Christ to set up his kingdom on the earth, right? So here, Daniel 7:25, read it quickly again. He shall speak great words against the Most High, and shall wear out the saints of the Most High, and think to change times and laws. And there shall be given into his hand until the times and times and the dividing of times. But the judgment shall sit, and they shall take away his dominion to consume and to destroy it unto the end. Uh-huh. And the kingdom and dominion and the greatness of the kingdom under the whole heaven. Sit back on your chair for what you're about to hear. This is the good news. You want to see the good news of prophecy? We got it right here. In Daniel 7:27, it says, and the kingdom and dominion and the greatness of the kingdom under the whole heaven, shall be given to the people of the saints. Y'all got to let me read that again. 27. And the kingdom and dominion, where we are now on the earth, okay? All this back and forth between Iran, okay, and the Jews and all the stuff that's going on,
We know what happens at the end. God wins, and his chosen people win. Verse 27, and the kingdom and dominion and the greatness of the kingdom under the whole heaven, okay, the greatness of the kingdom under the whole heaven shall be given to the people of the saints. That's right, that's us. Given to the people of the saints of the Most High. That's God, friends. That's God in Christ. Whose kingdom is an everlasting kingdom, and all dominions shall serve and obey him. That's exact. Now, that's Daniel. Doesn't it sound just like something out of the book of Revelation? It really does. Yeah. We see that definitely Revelation, what a book. But Daniel was dealing with biblical prophecy. We find many others, okay, in the Bible. Isaiah deals with biblical prophecy. All of the prophecies, even in Psalms, there are prophecies dealing with the future. Now, Revelation is one which puts a lot of it together, but all through the Bible, there the future is spoken, okay, by leaders, by prophets, Jeremiah, Isaiah, so many of them, okay? Revelation is a key book, but you want to read the others as well, right? So, then, at verse 27, 28, oh, I like 28, I can't put this one down. And the kingdom and dominion and the greatness of the kingdom under the whole heaven shall be given to the people of the saints of the Most High. We will be ruling with Jesus Christ on a new heavens and a new earth. That's what's coming. Revelation, the book of Revelation, John knew about it, and Daniel knows about it as well. Wow, wow. Whose kingdom even is an everlasting kingdom. That's right. Okay? Everlasting kingdom. Once God's kingdom is set up, it's done. It is an everlasting kingdom. And all dominions shall serve and obey him. Okay? Here too is the end of the matter. As for me, Daniel, my cognitions much troubled me, and my countenance changed in me, but I kept the matter in my heart. And that's what we need to do. We need to keep these things in our heart. Okay? That is what causes us to be able to go through bad times by knowing this. What is it we need to know? That God, regardless of what happens, God is still large and in charge, my friends. He hasn't gone away from you, hasn't left you. Okay, and when you think he's not around, he is always around. Okay? Now, if you want to see what's happening, just look at the television, look at what's happening in the news. Look at what's being talked about, where they're showing you exactly what's happening. And things are happening now in fulfillment of biblical prophecy. And you can look right at the news, open your Bible, and see some things that it correlates with. Wow. Okay. So very, very important to deal with Scripture and to know where it takes you and to recognize that soon and very soon we are going to see the King. All right. Take a break. Be right back.

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All right. This is Pastor Moss back with you. And I think here we're at our wrap up. So there are some bullet points we want to leave you with as we continue with looking at the Bible, and especially here at the most important events that could possibly happen in the world, right? Dealing with the Antichrist. What would he do? Looking at Armageddon coming before our eyes. A lot for us to recognize. There are some bullet points that would be good for you to take with you where we note a number of things, and that is, first of all, 2 Thessalonians chapter 2, his rise to power through peace programs. That's what the Antichrist is going to do. He's going to, you know, come out peacefully, but he's not a peaceful, won't be a peaceful person. His rise to power will come through peace programs. Okay? He will make a covenant of peace with Israel. This event will signal the beginning of the seven-year tribulation, right? Mm-hmm. He will break that covenant at its midpoint. That's what the Antichrist is going to do. Then, near the middle of the tribulation, the Antichrist will be assassinated or violently killed, okay? And he will descend into the abyss. Talks about that in Revelation chapter 17. But he will be raised back to life. The whole world will be amazed and will follow after him. Okay? He will be totally controlled and energized by Satan. He will subdue three of the ten kings and the United Roman Empire. Yeah, going to come against some that want to oppose his position. The remaining seven kings will give all authority to the beast. Okay? And then look at this. He will invade the land of Israel and desecrate the rebuilt temple. Okay? That's right. But at the end, he loses, right? Definitely so. Says concerning what really is going to happen, and the kingdom and dominion and the greatness of the kingdom under the whole heaven, wow, shall be given to the people of the saints of the Most High God, whose kingdom is an everlasting kingdom, and his dominion shall serve and obey him. Okay? And then Daniel says, hitherto is the end of the matter. As for me, Daniel says, my thinking most troubled me, and my countenance changed in me, but I kept the matter in my heart. He had seen such visions that they just, wow, they really impressed him. They really let him know what a God we serve and the plans that God has for the universe, for us, for the earth. There'll be a new heavens and a new earth. That's going to happen. That is going to come. And we need to get ready. And Jesus is coming. Bible says he comes as a thief in the night, okay? So the only way you can be ready for a thief is to be prepared all the time. So you better be prepared because Jesus Christ is coming. He's coming. You don't know when he'll come. Don't buy these books that say, well, he'll be here in 19-something, 20-something. No, Jesus said you will not know the day or the hour when he comes, okay? Just be ready when he does, okay? He comes back looking for a church without spot or wrinkle. All right, good to be with you, and wish I had more time today. But I don't. But that does not mean that I won't be back. Okay, that's a high possibility as well. But until then, what you can do is keep on reading your Bible. And look up, because your redemption draweth near. That's right. And all I can say, pretty sure my wife is out there listening to me. So I say, honey, I'll be home in just a little while. There you go. God bless you. We'll see you next time.

0: moment of destiny.
1: And let me tell you something. Some folks live for prosperity and it drives them. And Jesus warned us in Luke 12. He said, beware of covetousness. Beware of greed. Beware of never having enough. Beware of that thing that constantly drives you and never allows you to be satisfied and stop and thank God for what He's already done for you. He said, beware of that. And then He gave us the reason. He said, for your life does not consist in the abundance of things you possess. Oh, in America, we need to be reminded of that probably on a weekly basis.
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3: With SRN News, I'm Keith Peters in Washington. U.S. and Iranian negotiators have met separately with Qatari and Pakistani mediators, and host Qatar is reporting positive progress in talks. The plan is to continue discussions after the funeral of Iran's previous supreme leader, Ayatollah Ali Khamenei, which is set to start on Saturday. The talks focus on ending the war and resolving issues over the Strait of Hormuz. President Trump visited the Theodore Roosevelt Presidential Library in North Dakota on Wednesday. The $450 million library project explores the 26th president's life in the rugged remote landscape where he roamed as a cowboy and big game hunter in the 1880s. The facility's grand opening is July 4th. On Wall Street, the Dow down by 13 points. More details at SRNNews.com.
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4: Tonight, expect mainly clear skies with very warm and humid conditions. The low will be 76. Tomorrow will bring hazy skies with near-record temperatures and high humidity. In the afternoon, it'll be breezy with a chance of a thunderstorm in some areas. The high will reach 98. I'm meteorologist Jason Katerina on Faith Talk 1500 and 101.5 FM, online at faithtalkdetroit.com.
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6: 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Recently, Islamist militants stormed a church on the outskirts of Indele in the Central African Republic, killing one Christian and burning the building to the ground. At least three other churches were destroyed the same day. But the congregation refused to scatter. 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But with help from the global body of Christ, the Indele Christians rebuilt their church a second time. 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
11: Praise the Lord. Welcome to the Saints Perspective. What you're about to hear are practical principles that will keep you on the right track, ministering to your daily walk in life based on the Word of God. Now, here's your host, Pastor Brian Edwards, with another inspiring message.
12: I asked the Lord, I said, Lord, what would you have me to speak on? And he said, Judas. And I immediately said, Iscariot? Because there's more than one Judas in the Bible. And I didn't quite understand, like, what can you say about Judas? I mean, you all know the story. I'm going to go over it. But what can you say about Judas? He betrayed Jesus. He originally was one of the disciples. But Judas, his end was not like his beginning. He actually ended up killing himself. And so what good can we find about Judas? And allow me to skip around, media team. And so here, the story of Judas, we have, and I'm in Matthew, the 26th chapter, the 3rd through the 16th verse, Matthew, the 26th chapter, the 3rd through the 16th verse, through Matthew 27, 1 through 5. And so here we have the chief priests and the scribes, and they are plotting to kill Jesus. But they didn't want to do it during the Passover because they didn't want the people to be in an uproar. So at this point, Jesus is at Bethany. He's in the house of Simon the leper, and a woman with an alabaster box of costly oil comes, and she pours the oil and the perfume upon Jesus as he sat at the table. And it says that Judas says that that oil and that perfume could have been sold for money. It could have been sold and the money given to the poor. And so we get a little bit of a glimpse of the mindset of Judas. Here this woman was pouring out her worship upon Jesus. He had already told the disciples that he was going to die and be resurrected. So they already knew that. And Jesus said that she was anointing him for burial. And as she was worshiping, Judas said, that's too much to give to Jesus. It could have been given to the poor. And the other synoptic gospel said that he said this because he was a thief. And so as the worship was going forth, here is Judas saying, Jesus is not worth you pouring the oil out. And Jesus says, why do you trouble the woman? She is doing this for my burial. And then it says right after that, that Judas goes to the chief priest right after this woman has been anointing him for burial. Judas goes to the chief priest and he says, what are you willing to give me if I give him over to you? And they said 30 pieces of silver. And Judas took the 30 pieces of silver. And the scripture says from that time forward, Judas sought an opportunity to betray Jesus. Wait, I'm going to go and come back because, wait a minute, didn't Jesus call all of his 12 disciples? It says in Luke, and again, I'm going to be jumping around, in Luke 6, 12 through 16, it says, "Now it came to pass in those days that he," meaning Jesus, "went out to the mountain to pray and continued all night in prayer to God." Verse 13, "And when it was day, he called the disciples to himself, and from them he chose 12, whom he also appointed or named apostles. Simon, whom he also named Peter, and Andrew, his brother, James and John, Philip and Bartholomew, Matthew and Thomas, James the son of Alphaeus, and Simon called the Zealot, Judas the son of James, and Judas Iscariot, who also became a traitor," or the New Living Translation says, "who later betrayed him." So here, Jesus went into the mountains to pray all night long, and he handpicks these 12 disciples, and one of them is Judas. You might say, well, why did he pick Judas? I know I did. When the Lord said, "Speak on Judas," I said, as I was reading the account, I was so intrigued but baffled at the same time, and I'll get to that point, but why did you even pick Judas in the first place? It was a fulfillment of prophecy. In John 13 and 8, Jesus quotes from the Old Testament. He quotes Psalm 41 and 9, and he says, "Even my own familiar friend in whom I trusted, who ate my bread, has lifted up his heel against me." Matthew 27, 9 through 10, "Then was fulfilled what was spoken by Jeremiah the prophet, saying, and they took 30 pieces of silver, the value of him who was priced, whom they of the children of Israel priced, and gave them for the potter's field, as the Lord directed me." And so here Jesus picks Judas because it has already been prophesied in the scriptures, but it was not predetermined. Let's get that understanding. It was not predetermined. Judas was not predetermined to betray Jesus. Judas chose. He was not predetermined because the scripture says that God is not willing that any should perish, but that all should come to repentance. And so Judas wasn't predestined to perish. He chose it. God is willing that all would come to repentance. Judas made his own choice. And because God is sovereign, as we said in the song, he's sovereign and he knows all things. The scripture says that he knows the end from the beginning. Isaiah 46, 9 through 10, it says that, "Remember the former things, for I am God and there is no other. I am God and there is none like me, declaring the end from the beginning and from ancient times things that are not yet done, saying, my counsel shall stand and I will do all my pleasure." And so Judas had a choice. He wasn't predestined to betray Jesus, but God, knowing the end from the beginning, he already knows what you're going to do. He knows what I'm going to do, and he knows what Judas was going to do. Judas had a choice. And so here Jesus picks these disciples, and this is what I was having some questions about, and I'm actually almost done. Here, Jesus picks Judas as a disciple. And so the disciples are those that are walking closely with Jesus. And so here is Jesus. All of the miracles, Judas was there. At the wedding of Cana of Galilee, when Jesus turned the water into wine, Judas was there. When the lepers were cleansed, Judas was there. When Jesus healed a great multitude, Luke 6:17-18, it says, and he came down with them and stood on a place, a level place with a crowd of his disciples. His disciples are there. And a great multitude of people from Judea and Jerusalem and from the seacoast of Tyre and Sidon who came to hear him and be healed of their diseases, as well as those who were tormented with unclean spirits, and they were healed. And the whole multitude, sought to touch him, for power went out from him, and he healed them all. And the scripture says, the disciples, and so Judas was there. When the woman came with the issue of blood and said, if I could just touch the hem of his garment, I know I'll be made whole. I know I'll be made clean. Judas was there. When the centurion came to Jesus and said, I have a servant and he's at my house and he's lying there. He's very, very sick. And Jesus says, I'll go to your house. And the centurion says, I'm not worthy for you to come to my house. I know that you're a man of authority. I understand authority. And so all you've got to do is send a word. And Judas was there. When Jesus went to Mary and Martha's house, and he had stayed 2 days later from where he was, and he comes to Mary and Martha's house 2 days later, and Lazarus is dead, and Lazarus was his friend, and he goes and he calls forth Lazarus out of the tomb, and Lazarus comes forth. He raises Lazarus from the dead, and Judas is there. The disciples are on a ship, and the waves are being tossed to and fro, and Jesus is asleep on the boat. And his disciples come to him, and they say, Master, don't you care that we perish? And Jesus arose and said, peace be still. And the winds and the waves were calm. And Judas was there. When they got off of the boat and the man came to Jesus, and he was in the Gadarenes, and he was in the tombs, and he was cutting himself. He was demon-possessed, and people would try to bind him with chains, and no one could bind him. He lived among the tombs and the graves, and he was possessed. He comes and he worships Jesus, and Jesus, the Spirit cries out to Jesus, and it says, don't torment me. And Jesus asks, what is your name? And he says, Legion, for we are many. And Jesus says, come out of the man, unclean spirit. And the man begs him not to send them out of that country. This was the Spirit talking. And they ask that they go into the swine, and Jesus permits it. And the swine run down the hill, and they are drowned. And the people see the man clothed, sitting in his right mind. And all the people were, they were so afraid. What manner of man is this? And while all those people were there, Judas was there too. He saw every miracle. He heard the teachings of Jesus that said, love your enemy, bless those that curse you, and do good to those that hate you. Pray for those that despitefully use you. Judas heard every message. It would be equivalent to like coming to every church service. Every time the church doors opened, every time there was teaching going on, every time there was a miracle, a lesson, Judas was there. He sees the miracles. He hears the teaching. He even hears when John the Baptist sends two of his disciples to Jesus and they ask him, are you him or should we look for another? And Jesus says, go tell John the things that you have seen and the things that you have heard. The blind see, the lame walk, the lepers are cleansed, the deaf hear, the dead are raised, and the poor, and to the poor the gospel is preached. And Judas was there. So what's the point of the message? Proximity does not mean relationship. Proximity does not mean relationship. Just because I'm close and I come around, if you have not committed your life to Jesus Christ, proximity does not mean relationship. You can come to every church service, come to every choir, I won't say rehearsal, every concert. You can come here teaching. But if you have not committed your life to Jesus Christ, then you are just like Judas, hanging around, but you don't have a relationship. Judas could have gone in a different direction. He had the choice. He had time to repent. He had time to get it right. But he stayed in the wrong direction. And what do we say happened to Judas? He did not repent. He just felt bad because of what he did. So he takes the 30 pieces of silver and he tries to give it back to the chief priests and the Pharisees. He throws it at them. And they say, what do? We don't want this. What are we going to do? And so then he goes and he destroys himself. And I thought, wow, you know what? That's really bad of Judas. But wait a minute. Because when you look at Peter, Peter denied Christ three times. Okay, come on, come on, come on. Peter denied Christ

say you are John the Baptist, some say Elijah, and others say you are Jeremiah, one of the prophets. And then he says, but who do you say I am? This is Jesus talking, because it's personal. Who do you say that I am? And Simon Peter answered and said, you are the Christ, the Son of the living God. And Judas was there. But then Peter again, Peter finds his way back to Jesus. And this is after Jesus, and this is after Jesus has ascended, and he was seen by many, and he was on the shore, and someone made known that that was Jesus. And Peter got out of the boat. I gotta find this in my notes. Peter got out of the boat. Here it is. Thank you. As soon as Simon Peter heard him say, it is the Lord, and I'm in John 21 and 7, he wrapped his outer garment around him, for he had taken it off, and jumped into the water. Peter had denied Christ, but then after Christ's resurrection, he was seen by many. When Peter met Christ face to face, he received what we can all get from Jesus, and that is grace, redemption, restoration, and freedom. And so Peter found his way back to Jesus. And so proximity is not relationship. How long can you come and hear the truth of the gospel preached and hang around and not accept him as Savior? How long can you do it? How long can you do it? I didn't understand how Judas could come face to face with the truth time after time after time, hear the word of the Lord, see the miracles. I didn't understand how he could come time and time again, look at Jesus in the face, in the flesh, and reject the truth. How long will you hear the truth and reject it? And just be around, around. I come, I come, I come, but you haven't committed. You just hear, you come, that's good. But the word of the Lord goes out today. How long will you hear the gospel preached over and over and over again and reject it? No longer receiving the truth of God's word, but chasing after every wind of doctrine. People can come up with some teachings, and if you're not careful, you'll follow after false teachings and just eat it up like it's good eating. But how long? How long will you hear the testimonies of how a pastor fell asleep at the wheel and God preserved his life, and there was a ditch made that we can't even find, but that day the Lord kept and preserved him? How long will you hear the testimony of Elder Graham, whose testimony of deliverance and his testimony, he's healed? How long will you hear it from the saints and reject it? The testimony of missionary Janice on what the x-ray showed, but then when she went back the next time, it wasn't there. Come on, come on. How long will you hear it? How long will you hear the testimonies of how the Lord healed me of migraine headaches that I had suffered with for 22 years in so much pain? And the Lord spoke a word, and instantly I was healed. How long will you hear the truth and reject it? How God gives wisdom. How missionary Drusilla, God gave her the wisdom to pay off a huge debt. The wisdom of God. Sometimes the answer is not absent. It's rejected. Sometimes the answer isn't absent, it's rejected.

0: Have you committed your life to Jesus Christ? And committed means fully dedicated your life to him. Not like Judas, you go around and you come and you sit and you hear and you sit and you hear and you hear the miracles, you see the miracles, you hear the testimonies, you hear what God does, and you come around just like Judas. There through every miracle, there through every testimony, there through all of the teaching, and you reject them. How long? Committed means fully dedicated. Fully dedicating your life to him. It's not just being in the presence. Have you fully dedicated your life to him? Is he in the driver's seat of your life? Is he driving the car, or are you still driving and he's in the back seat? Sometimes he's not even on board. You just going along. And is he in the driver's seat of your life? Have you committed your life to him? Believing in more than just Jesus exists. Even the demons believe in Jesus. Even the demons tremble, but they believe in him. You must confess and believe and continue in his word. It's submitting your life to him, your life, your daily choices, your future, to be your ultimate master and guide.
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9: Welcome to Turning Point. Have you noticed how much energy it takes to live with stress? It's exhausting, and it's usually when we are at our weakest that the enemy attacks. Today, Dr. David Jeremiah begins the series, Making Sense of It All, with some practical, biblical advice he's titled, Courage When Fatigue Drains You. Listen now as David introduces today's timely message. And thank you for joining us today. You know, there's an old saying that says, fatigue makes cowards of us all. When you get tired, things get different. And today we're going to talk about what to do when fatigue drains you from an incredible passage in Isaiah chapter 40. Get your Bibles. If you have a study guide ahead of time, get your study guide. We'll begin in just a moment as we start this new month with this series called Making Sense of It All, Seeing the World with a Biblical Perspective. During this month, when you help us with the ministry that we're doing here on the radio, we want to send you a very special resource. I just got my copy yesterday, and it's by my friend Rob Morgan, and it's called 100 Bible Verses That Made America Great. And these verses have a history behind them, and there's really 100 of them. You go through this book, you're amazed at the research Rob has done to help us understand how the Bible has been interwoven into the fabric of our nation. We'd like to send you this book. It's our way of saying thank you for your July gift in keeping with the 250th anniversary of our nation. This book is 359 pages long. It's a good read, and it's a good book to have. When you send a gift of any size, ask for your copy of the book, 100 Bible Verses That Made America, and it will be on its way to you before you know it. Well, let's get started with the lesson today. This is Courage When Fatigue Drains You.
2: America is becoming a nation of angry, short-tempered people. From road rage to airplane rage, grocery store rage, and violence at sports events, the media has been reporting these emotional outbursts with unprecedented frequency. How in the world do we overcome the temptation to join in the rat race and become part of a problem instead of part of the solution? Well, if you will listen carefully and prayerfully, I believe that God's word can help today. I know that the passage we are sharing has been a wonderful blessing in my own life, and I trust that it will be so for you as well. Isaiah is going to help us understand an important spiritual discipline, a discipline that can transform the way that we do life. As we unpack this passage, we will find a symbol of courageous strength to help us in times of stress. So let's begin by looking at this passage backwards, if you will, from the bottom up. And our first principle is this: the symbol of courageous strength is soaring. Notice what it says in Isaiah chapter 40, verse 31. They shall mount up with wings like eagles. They shall run and not be weary. They shall walk and not faint. Isaiah is using this symbolic picture from ornithology, from the study of birds, to help us understand how a person who is walking with the Lord is supposed to cope during times of pressure. I read an article that described three different ways that birds fly. Listen carefully. First of all, some birds fly by simply flapping. Ornithologists say that the first method of flying is flapping, keeping their wings in constant motion to counteract gravity. For instance, hummingbirds can flap up to 70 times per second. But flapping is an awkward, clumsy business. I don't know about the rest of you taking my life in this metaphor. I've spent a lot of time flapping. Do you do that? You know, I'm supposed to be like an eagle, and I'm flapping around like a hummingbird. And the problem with flapping is that it makes a lot of commotion, but it doesn't get you anywhere. The second way of flying, according to the scholars, is by gliding. The second kind of flying works like this. The bird builds up enough speed, and he goes up high, and he settles into a downward flight, gliding. And it is much more graceful than flapping. But unfortunately, he doesn't get the bird very far because a reality in the form of gravity sets in pretty quickly. And a gliding bird, if he is not arrested in his glide, will glide ultimately right into the ground. The third way is what we would call soaring. Only a few birds, like the eagle, are capable of doing this. Eagles' wings are so strong that they are capable of catching rising currents of warm air, thermal winds that go straight up from the earth, and without moving a feather, they can soar up to great heights. In fact, some eagles have been clocked at up to 80 miles per hour without flapping at all. They just soar on the invisible columns of air. Now listen to Isaiah again. They that wait on the Lord shall renew their strength. They shall mount up with wings like eagles. They shall soar. Now, if you want to go through your whole life just flapping, just doing your own thing and just flapping around, you can do that. You won't get anywhere. You'll make a lot of commotion and you'll wear yourself out pretty quickly. Or you can have one little moment of glory and grace and glide right into the earth. Or you can let God teach you to soar like an eagle. Then you get the updrafts of His Spirit and you get the energy that comes from Him and you soar in His strength. When we face a crisis, then we soar. When we are going through the ups and downs of life, we learn to run without weariness. And when sometimes we are called just to plod along day after day, we walk without fainting. So here's a promise that works for every age and for every stage of life. We are called upon in this passage of Scripture, in the imagery Isaiah presents, to be God's eagles, flying and soaring above the issues of life. But how do we do that? How do we stop flapping and start soaring? Well, the symbol of courageous strength is soaring, but if you read the Bible carefully, you'll notice that the secret of courageous strength is waiting. Isaiah 40, 30, and 31, "And the young men shall utterly fall, but those who wait on the Lord shall renew their strength." The secret of courageous strength is waiting. Now, what does that mean? The Bible has a lot to say about waiting. To wait means to pause, to soberly consider our own inadequacies and the Lord's all-sufficiency, and to seek counsel and help from the Lord and to find hope in Him. Waiting involves submission to the Word of God and the will of God and the ways of God. Waiting is saying, I'm not going to do this on my own. I'm going to do this in the strength that God provides. Lord, I'm going to let You be the updraft under my wings that causes me to be who You want me to be. Now, I want to show you five benefits that will happen to you as a believer if you learn how to wait. Then I'm going to talk a little bit more about what it means to wait. I need to tell you before I go any further that this is a very hard discipline for me. I was built more for speed than for comfort, and waiting is not an easy thing for a type A person to accomplish. And yet, in the measure that I have been able to get around this discipline in my own heart and make it my practice, I have found the strength that God promises in Isaiah. When I first moved to California from the Midwest, I did not know anything about waiting. I lived in a town where when you went to the bank, you were always first or second in line. You never waited. You went to the grocery store, there was always a checkout open for you. I came to Southern California, and what an introduction to a new way of life. Everywhere you went, you waited. You waited at the ATM. You waited at the stores. You waited to get your driver's license. You waited for everything. And most of all, you waited in restaurants. I remember during that time, someone gave me a little piece of advice that went like this. When you go to a restaurant, you wait to get in. After you get in, you wait to be seated. After you're seated, you wait for the menu. After you get the menu, you wait for the person to come and take your order. After they take your order, you wait for your food. Then you wait for the dessert menu, and then you wait for your dessert. Then you wait for your check. Then you wait to check out. And they have the audacity to call the person who presides over all of this the waiter. He's not the waiter. I'm the waiter. You see where I'm going with this? Waiting is hard, isn't it? And yet, listen to how the Word of God teaches us the benefits of waiting. I'm going to give you these five things. I can't spend much time on any of them, but they're so evident in these verses of Scripture. First of all, waiting results in perception. Psalm 25, 4 and 5. Notice what this says. Show me your ways, O Lord. Teach me your paths. Lead me in your truth and teach me. For you are the God of my salvation. On you I will wait all the day. Go back up to the top of that and notice what it says. Show me your ways. Teach me your paths. Lead me in your truth and teach me. If you want God to show you his ways and lead you in truth and teach you, you have to learn to wait. Because waiting is the key to perception. Secondly, waiting results in protection. Our soul waits for the Lord. He is our help and our shield. For our heart shall rejoice in him because we have trusted in his holy name. Waiting results in protection. It calls upon us to wait in order that we might have the protection of the Lord. It refers to the Lord in this passage of Scripture as our shield. How many of you know that when you wait before the Lord, he helps to protect you from all the things that could come into your life and destroy your peace and keep you from being who he wants you to be? Thirdly, waiting results in perspective. Psalm 37, 7. This is an interesting verse. Waiting results in perspective. Rest in the Lord and wait patiently for him. Do not fret because of him who prospers in his way, because of the man who brings wicked schemes to pass. Do you know how to get over being all bent out of shape because of the people who are doing things wrong and seem to be profiting? Just wait on the Lord. Just get before the Lord and put it all in his hands, and he will help you to get perspective on life. And you will see that not everything that seems to be important at the present is ultimately important. Waiting will give you perspective. Notice fourthly, waiting results in provision. What a great verse in Lamentations. The Lord is good to those who wait for him. Do you want to go any further? I want to tell you something. When you learn how to wait on the Lord, his goodness becomes so evident in your lives. And finally, we're back to where we were at the beginning. Isaiah 40, 31, waiting results in power. But those who wait on the Lord shall renew their strength, and they shall mount up with wings like eagles. Five reasons for us to learn the discipline of waiting. It gives us perception and protection and perspective and provision and power. Are you with me? So how do we go about doing this? How do we learn how to wait on the Lord? Daniel Goleman wrote a very popular book, a highly influential book, in which he suggests that effectiveness in life is based less on cognitive intelligence than emotional intelligence. In fact, the book is called Emotional Intelligence. He explains how people with amazingly high IQs can live basically unproductive and unsatisfied lives, while some people with emotional intelligence, relational intelligence, usually thrive. He continues by saying that at the heart of emotional intelligence is the ability, watch this, to delay gratification and not live at the mercy of impulse. The most celebrated example of what's become known as the marshmallow test is included in his book, and this is the marshmallow test. A 4-year-old is in a room with some marshmallows, and he is told that the experimenter has to run an errand. But if the 4-year-old can wait until the person returns, he can have 2 marshmallows. If he wants to eat right now, he can, but he only gets 1. Now, that dilemma will try the soul of any 4-year-old kid, and it will probably try the soul of many adults you and I know. In this experiment, kids developed all kinds of strategies to enable them to wait. They would sing songs, they would tell themselves stories, they would play with their fingers, and one of the kids actually bent down and started licking the table. A Stanford University research team tracked these children for many years. Now, I want you to listen to this. And those 4-year-olds who were better able to wait grew up to be more socially competent, better able to cope with stress, and less likely to give up under pressure than those who could not wait.

0: my relationship with Him, He has put a quiet center in my life that gives me peace in the midst of the frenzy. Wow. It works. But you got to try it. And that's my challenge to you today.
1: I hope you're encouraged today, and that if you're suffering from overwhelmingly difficult stress and fatigue, your eyes are looking up and you're realizing there is an answer to this problem. The Bible has some great principles to help you. You can get this series that we're preaching during this month, and it's all on CD. There's a beautiful study guide that coordinates all the information. This is a summer series. I think you'd be blessed by having it. It would encourage you, and many of you, as your teacher, face these issues that go on in our life. Here's a biblical perspective on all of them. Making Sense of It All is the title of the series, and I hope you'll be able to stay with us through these difficult days of scheduling in the summer as we study these principles together. Tomorrow, we're going to talk about going up by going down from Philippians chapter 2. I hope you'll join us then. Until then, this is David Jeremiah. Thank you for being with us today on Turning Point.
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4: March 4th, 1865. The Civil War was nearing its end. The nation was exhausted, divided, and grieving. On that day, President Abraham Lincoln delivered his second inaugural address, just 700 words spoken in about 7 minutes. 41 days later, Lincoln would be assassinated. Yet the words he spoke that day still echo through history. In that brief address, Lincoln referenced God 14 times, spoke of prayer, and quoted scripture repeatedly. He reminded Americans that both sides of the conflict shared a common faith, saying both read the same Bible and pray to the same God, and each invokes his aid against the other. Lincoln understood that political division alone could not explain the nation's crisis. More than 160 years later, America still wrestles with division, truth, and our dependence on God. The question is whether we'll remember the wisdom Lincoln left behind.
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